0: system will be
1: conducive for fire spread and perhaps even rapid fire spread if one were to get going.
0: The gusty wind will also produce choppy, potentially dangerous water on lakes and rivers. Booth adds the wind may lead to some minor improvement in air quality. Most of the smoke dirtying western Montana skies is currently blowing in from Oregon wildfires.
1: Instead of being from Oregon, it'll be from Washington, our wind flow. So the expectation is some improvement, yes, but still some smoke in that direction as well.
0: Saturday's hot temperatures will drop dramatically once the dry front pushes out of the region. According to Booth, daytime highs will be closer to 80 degrees Sunday and Monday. That's a good 15 to 20 degree difference from Saturday afternoon. Temps will creep back up into the 90s later next week. The long-term forecast shows little to no signs of any significant rain. Reporting from Missoula, I'm Edward O'Brien.
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6: 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I'd like to thank Tracy Whelan, who says, we love Wait Wait, Hidden Brain, Radiolab. Okay, we love it all. 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
7: It's All Things Considered from NPR News. I'm Sasha Pfeiffer.
8: And I'm Juana Summers. The fate of Todd Blanche's nomination for attorney general is in doubt. Two key Republicans are withholding their support for Blanche over concerns about the Justice Department's deal with President Trump to end his lawsuit against the IRS. Now, Trump says he's willing to temporarily withdraw Blanche's nomination. It is a rare stumbling block to one of the key positions in implementing the president's agency. NPR Justice correspondent Ryan Lucas has been following and joins us now. Hey, Ryan.
9: Hi there.
8: So, Ryan, before we get to President Trump, tell us, what is the holdup in Blanche's nomination?
9: So, look, there are a lot of reasons that people have concerns about Blanche's attorney general. But the snag here in his confirmation process, it revolves around the deal that the Justice Department made to end President Trump's IRS lawsuit over his leaked tax returns. Remember, that agreement included the creation of a nearly $1.8 billion anti-weaponization fund. Blanche has said that is not moving forward. But there was also a second

0: of that tax immunity deal. But they say they haven't received the guarantees they're asking for. And so late last night, the Senate Judiciary Committee called off a vote that was planned for this morning on Blanchett's nomination.
1: And of course, that brings us to today. And President Trump, what has he had to say?
0: Well, as he often does, the president posted on social media. He offered a lot of praise for Blanche, called him a star, and he also took a couple of swipes at Cornyn and Tillis. Trump mentioned that he refused to endorse either of them. He said their political careers may have been ended because of that. I will add that Trump endorsed Cornyn's primary challenger this year. That was a big blow to Cornyn's bid for another term. Cornyn is leaving Congress at the end of the year. Tillis did not run for re-election. He is retiring at the end of the year. So there's that internal GOP political dynamic to this. But on Blanche, Trump also said he could temporarily withdraw Blanche's nomination if Cornyn and Tillis don't drop their opposition. And Trump said that he would just put Blanche back up for consideration after the two lawmakers leave office. And as I mentioned a second ago, that would be at the end of the year.
1: I mean, as a former Capitol Hill reporter, I have to say, Ryan, I'm a little curious how well that would go over in Congress to resubmit the nomination.
0: Yeah, that's a fair question. I will say that the 10 other Republican members of the Senate Judiciary Committee, they appear to support Blanche, but there's certainly an open question about the full Senate. On that point, Cornyn said on social media today that the president is mistaken if he thinks that Cornyn and Tillis are the only Republicans who are concerned about the settlement. And Cornyn said he doesn't know why the Justice Department won't just provide the assurances he's asking for. He was asked at one point yesterday whether Blanche and the Justice Department aren't providing the assurances he needs because the president doesn't want any changes to the immunity deal. Here's what Cornyn said.
2: I can see why he wants it, because it provides immunity from audits that no other taxpayer could possibly get.
0: And it's worth stating it clearly here that Trump would rather pull Blanche's nomination than provide the assurances about the tax immunity deal that benefits him, his family, and his businesses, a deal that, as Cornyn says there, no other taxpayer could possibly get.
1: Okay, so as far as Blanche goes, where do things go next?
0: So we have this standoff for now. The two sides are still talking. It's unclear, of course, whether they'll come to a solution that they can both agree on. We will ultimately see whether Trump follows through and temporarily pulls Blanche's nomination or not if this standoff drags on. Either way, though, for now, Blanche remains acting attorney general and, of course, very much in charge at the Justice Department.
1: NPR Justice Correspondent Ryan Lucas, thanks.
0: Thank you.
3: Over the course of one frantic weekend this summer, 98 teenagers representing all 50 states met in Boston to try to do something quite ambitious. They wanted to agree on one unified national policy to help schools navigate the chaos created by artificial intelligence. NPR's Corey Turner has their story.
4: These teens, most of them high school juniors and seniors, came from big cities and small towns, blue states and red states, and they had at least one thing in common. When it comes to AI, they want guardrails.
5: Without that, it's just going to go unhinged. Everyone's going to stop learning and start relying on AI. Instead of using AI as a tool, they're going to use it as a brain.
4: Campbell McHenry goes to school in Mississippi, and he's talking here about what researchers call cognitive offloading. I asked a lot of the teens about this.
6: And is that something that you guys have seen? That there are plenty of kids who are just looking to get through an assignment?
7: Oh, yeah.
8: I'm friends with most of them.
9: Got assignments that people just go, yeah, as soon as I get home, I'm just putting this whole thing into ChatGPT.
4: And that's partly why Colton Larson of Idaho and Vivian Dodd of Wyoming came to Boston, to be a part of this mock Senate to craft an AI policy that teens and schools can agree on.
10: I do solemnly swear that I will support and defend.
11: I do solemnly swear that I will support and defend.
4: The weekend began at the Edward M. Kennedy Institute for the United States Senate. In a replica of the Senate chamber, the students stood at their desks, taking the oath of office.
12: So help me God.
4: This teen Senate was handpicked by their school leaders, and the event was co-sponsored by several nonprofits, including the Institute, plus AASA, the School Superintendents Association, and Day of AI, a nonprofit launched out of MIT's RAISE, AI Literacy Initiative.
13: Your charge is pretty simple. This is an opportunity for you to tell us what you think.
4: The students were reminded whatever they come up with wouldn't become real law. After all, they're not real senators. But if they could agree, their bill would be sent to AASA's network of some 10,000 school leaders across the country, many of whom are right now crafting their own local AI policy.

0: in the absence of national regulation.
1: The adults themselves haven't been able to come to consensus on this.
0: Jeffrey Riley is executive director of Day of AI.
1: Now it falls to the kids. Let them lead the way. I think they recognize that AI is a powerful technology with some really positives, but I think they recognize there's some negatives as well.
0: After being sworn in, the students were then divided into subcommittees to turn a laundry list of proposed ideas into one coherent bill.
2: The first thing they're writing is states shall require schools to provide AI literacy when students first start utilizing technology in the classroom.
0: Arkansas's Danielle Robertson and her team all agreed that schools should be required to teach students about AI and how to use it responsibly, including plagiarism, data privacy, and understanding that chatbots are designed to tell you what you want to hear. But how early should that teaching start? Elijah Martinez, representing New Mexico, argued, the earlier the better.
3: If we don't teach kids what these AI models are using their data for, I think it's dangerous because we're allowing kids to put in their information, and that's private, sensitive information.
0: Ultimately, the subcommittee agreed schools should be required to teach kids about AI as soon as they introduce devices into the classroom. Next up, Bina Mejia Romero of Connecticut had to defend this particular amendment in front of the full Senate.
4: We should be introduced to it when devices are introduced to our classrooms.
5: Right.
4: If we're going to be using devices, we should know the dangers and the benefits that they have.
6: Fantastic. Let's get a round of applause for the Senator of Connecticut.
0: For older students, the senators decided to ban the use of AI on any graded tests and in the act of writing, though editing and studying with AI would be allowed after eighth grade. And for students accused of breaking those rules, Ohio's David McCann Linares told the full Senate there should be protections.
7: There's been many instances where students have had their work falsely flagged and they haven't been able to appeal it, or they have had to spend multiple weeks appealing it. There must be an appeal process there.
0: Not just an appeal process, but the review should be done by two school adults, not just one. In another powerful moment on the Senate floor, Dylan Dornack from Iowa told his colleagues that if a student in crisis tries to get emotional support from a school chatbot, the AI should not respond. Instead, it should notify trusted school adults.
8: It'll alert those people, and then those people can go and find that student, have them come and talk to them, provide them with the resources that that student clearly needs in that moment.
0: When asked if alerting adults might betray students' trust,
8: your friend might be mad at you for telling somebody that they have mentioned self-harm or anything like that, but you might have saved their life.
0: By the end of the weekend, the final bill had nearly 50 provisions, but still enough inconsistencies and questions that it wasn't clear it would pass. Michael Champagny, who works for the Institute, told the students, this is how legislating works. It's messy. And then he reminded them why they were there.
9: There is currently no AI policy across the country. Many schools have nothing in place. If you truly think that nothing is better than what you have put together, you can absolutely vote this bill down. But are you letting perfect be the enemy of good?
0: After a frantic working lunch and some quick fixes, it was time for the final vote. Dozens of students signed up to make one-minute speeches before the full Senate.
10: This morning, I was one of this bill's staunchest opponents.
0: Ethan Liu traveled to Boston from West Virginia.
10: I had a whole different speech planned out against this bill, actually. It was really good. I was going to quote Charlie XCX, and it was really good, and I'm sad I wasn't able to give it.
0: Instead, Liu encouraged his Senate colleagues to vote yes. After a few more speeches,
11: time for voting has come, senators.
0: The student senators cast their votes.
11: Aye. Senator Caldwell. Senator votes no. Senator Cox.
12: Aye.
11: Senator votes aye.
0: And held their breath.
11: Senators, by a final vote of 83 in favor, 15 opposed. Senators, congratulations, you've passed S-2026, the Students First Act, here today. Well done.
0: Now, the bill heads to those 10,000 school leaders across the country, many of whom are debating these very questions, and who might find the Students First Act a really good first step. Corey Turner, NPR News, Boston.
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14: Tonight on The Right Question, NPR hosts Manoush Zomorodi, Scott Simon, Alex Mayasi, and Sarah Gonzalez. Four NPR hosts, three recent books. Tonight at 7 o'clock.
5: 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From the Yak to Moneta, from Two Dot to Tarkio, Montana Public Radio is there like a soft Chinook wind, blowing in information and entertainment to accompany your long day at work or play. 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
15: 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I'd like to thank Sarah and Tim Bonds from Whitefish, who say, have you ever felt like Tom Papa got through to you? I have. We love that spot from Tom Papa telling us it's okay to wait. We know you're going to make a donation. You're a good person.
12: That's right.
16: And
12: it's
16: you are.
12: Good.
16: I've got more good people to thank here. Thanks to Patrice and Ken Laux from Hamilton, who they say they're increasing their sustaining amount again. Been supporters since 1979. Listened to Ken Williams from Colorado and Minnesota before moving here. Really rely on the news and also Saturday programming. Thank you so much. We also have thanks to Patricia Cross from Missoula. Thanks to Glacierfoot and Ankle Kalispell, who say we enjoy NPR, Montana Public Radio, every day. Our favorite channel. And get that bell, Ann.
15: Oh, I'm ready. 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
16: 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Thank you. 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Tell us where you're listening from. 406-243-6400.
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12: 36 minutes left in our dollar-for-dollar match. 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Lauren's talking to four NPR hosts.
15: Amazing.
12: Coming up at 7 o'clock. Stay tuned for that. We've also got a two-hour Blue-Green Crossing, a live from Studio B with Ian O'Begley and some content tonight. After that, also from this summer's Montana Folk Festival. Great content coming up, but don't delay. 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We'll double that pledge, 406-243-6400, mtpr.org. 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
17: 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I'm Sasha Pfeiffer.
18: And I'm Juana Summers. In Graham Plattner, Maine Democrats thought they'd found a winning formula to bring working class voters back into their coalition this election season. But the charismatic progressive who rose to national prominence withdrew from the race under the weight of scandal. Now, another working class politician who's not known for viral speeches has less than 100 days to try and beat Republican Senator Susan Collins. Maine Public's Steve Missler has more on Troy Jackson, the lager turned progressive firebrand.
19: Nearly a year before Troy Jackson replaced Graham Plattner on the ballot, he replaced him on the rally stage at an event in Portland. Like Plattner, Jackson launched into a broadside against the political establishment.
20: And they don't want somebody with grease on their hands and on their shoes. Someone who talks funny, didn't go to the right school, and doesn't share their pedigree. To them, that is what we are, nobodies.
19: That self-proclaimed nobody now carries Democrats' hopes of flipping a critical Senate seat. Jackson says he wants to harness the energy Plattner built, but he's also blazed a much different path, a journey that began nearly three decades ago in Maine's remote North Woods.
21: For the second time in a year, a small group of unemployed Maine loggers erected a blockade to stop the influx of Canadian woodcutters into the Pine Tree State.
19: That's how Maine Public described a standoff in 1999 that launched Jackson's political career. Jackson and other loggers used their pickup trucks to blockade a border crossing, protesting Canadian woodcutters coming into the state and saying that they were taking away American jobs and driving down wages.
22: It's gone down from what it was 10 years ago. I mean, I don't make near what I used to 10 years ago.
19: Being a logger back then meant unpredictable work and pay. It also meant working far from home for days at a time. In a speech during his 2014 run for Congress, Jackson recalled how his son would hold tightly to his hand because he didn't want his father to leave.
20: As if all the strength that he had in that little hand could counter generations of corporate greed that was keeping other young children in the St. John Valley from their parents. It was during those long Sunday nights that would turn into early Monday mornings that I stopped accepting things for the way that they were and started thinking about the way that they should be.
19: Jackson's fiery speech failed to rescue his congressional primary bid, but he continued to climb in the Maine legislature. He claimed the working class as peers and invited confrontations with those he says are their enemies, corporations, business owners, even governors. In 2013, then-Republican Governor Paul LePage made headlines for insulting Jackson.
23: People like Troy Jackson, they ought to go back in the woods and cut trees and let somebody with a brain come down here and do some work.
19: LePage later apologized for insulting loggers, but not Jackson. Jackson eventually became the Senate president in 2018, and his party affiliation and positions on social issues changed as he climbed the political ladder. Early on, he earned top ratings from anti-abortion rights groups. In 2009, he opposed a bill legalizing same-sex marriage. He since tacked sharply left, but his old voting record surfaced in attack ads during this year's Democratic gubernatorial primary.
24: Mainers just can't trust Troy Jackson on abortion. He earned a 100% rating from Maine Right to Life. Voted for legislation that could ban abortions.
19: Jackson ultimately finished third in that primary. Now he's prosecuting Democrats' case that Susan Collins betrayed women who support abortion rights by voting to confirm the Supreme Court justices who overturned Roe versus Wade.
25: You know, I'm rock solid on this now. And Susan has been the opposite. You know, I mean, I wouldn't say she was very good on it at the beginning, but she certainly is not good on it now.
19: Jackson's voting record won't be the only thing under the national microscope. Critics are questioning his temperament, including a dust-up with former state legislator Charlotte Warren. She got into a shouting match with Jackson 5 years ago over a criminal justice bill. Warren, who backed Jackson at the nominating convention, called the incident a family fight.
26: Troy and I are bare-knuckle brawlers. Mm-hmm. We believe in what we believe in, and we're going to fight for it.
19: Warren says the U.S. Senate needs more fighters like Jackson, but to get there, he'll first need to beat Collins and the well-funded Republican machine that's backing her. For NPR News, I'm Steve Missler in Brunswick, Maine.
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3: Live from NPR News in Culver City, California, I'm Dwayne Brown. President Trump is threatening to temporarily withdraw Todd Blanche's nomination as Attorney General. Trump doubling down on choosing his personal lawyer as two outgoing Republican senators are withholding their support for Blanche, who is currently acting AG. North Carolina Senator Tom Tillis says they won't approve Blanche unless a tax provision that benefits Trump and his relatives is canceled, along with the president's anti-weaponization fund.
4: Somebody's telling them to not do what Blanche said they were going to do. Whoever that person is giving the president bad advice. The only reason why we wouldn't move forward with this language is because that same advisor wants to bring it back to life at some point.
3: Trump now says he will keep Blanche in the role as acting AG until Tillis and Senator John Cornyn leave office next year. The UN Security Council has begun its process to pick a new secretary general. NPR's Michelle Kellerman tells us Antonio Guterres wraps up his term at the end of the year, and the council wants to allow for some transition time.
6: In the first vote behind closed doors, Security Council members could choose whether to encourage or discourage a candidate or register no opinion. This was the first in what's expected to be a series of confidential straw polls. U.S. Ambassador Mike Waltz says the U.S. wants a secretary general who's going to reform the institution and make it more relevant. He wouldn't say how he voted on the seven candidates currently in the race. Five of those candidates are from Latin America, which, according to an informal regional rotation, is up next for the top UN job. Michelle Kellerman, NPR News, the State Department.
3: AI stocks regained some of their losses, and Microsoft reported solid profits today as stocks rallied on Wall Street. This is NPR.
7: With Montana News, I'm AJ Williams. The Department of Energy Sunday issued an emergency order permitting 17 states, including Montana, to generate more power. The decision stems from forecasted demand on power grids as a heat wave stretches across the western U.S. The Southwest Power Pool, which incorporates parts of Montana, requested these temporary changes to ensure reliability throughout the week. Montana's Public Service Commission will be allowed to operate backup generators to meet anticipated demands. The federal government says any increased energy production must be contained within certain times and follow environmental law to the maximum extent possible. The order lasts until midnight on August 3rd. Two men have been convicted of several hunting violations in Jefferson, Madison, and Gallatin counties on illegally killing multiple deer over a three-year period. Jeremy Hill and Ryan McGuire were the focus of a year-long Montana Fish, Wildlife, and Parks investigation, which revealed Hill also used hunting licenses issued to family members to tag illegally harvested deer. Hill was fined nearly $3,000, and his hunting and fishing privileges have been suspended for 3 years. McGuire, who was accused of assisting Hill while hunting from a vehicle after legal shooting hours, was sentenced to a 24-month privilege suspension and fined nearly $700. For Montana Public Radio, I'm AJ Williams.
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12: Another one of the great voices from NPR covering arts and culture and so much more. Of course, the news. 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We'll bring that wonderful right question to the air at the top of the hour. But right now, you've got an opportunity, next 24 minutes, 406-243-6400. 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Claire Manahan is here and Hannah Beltrone. I'm Michael Marsalek.
0: You can hear that there's a lot of excitement here in the phone room. Those numbers to call, 243-6400 to pledge your support now. You can also go online. Fred and Catherine Tilley from Arlie, we'd like to thank. We say MTPR are absolutely essential for our news. Also thanks to Anna Boschka and Brian Grosenbog of St. Regis. You can join Mark Livesey of Corvallis and also Millie Hall, who is a new donor from Columbia Falls, who says, we're ecstatic about MTPR. If you're similarly ecstatic, now is the time to pick up the phone, 243-6400. We have three phones open at the moment, 243-6400, to pledge your support and make those dollars go that much further with this dollar-for-dollar match.
5: Yeah, you know, we hear from listeners across the globe, across the state, truly, but who say that they tune in because MTPR feels like home. And I will say, when you call into the phone room, I think you might feel a little bit at home when you're talking to some of our volunteers too, because not only might they know you, because these volunteers know everybody in the state, but also because they just, it's a sense of joyfulness that we bring to this whole pitching process, that we bring to this whole service that we're bringing to you every single day. And what we love about these pledge drives so much is that we are connecting folks. 406-243-6400. Give one of our lovely volunteers a call. I think three of them are available right now. They would love to hear from you. I'd like to thank this caller from who is donating on behalf of the PAC from Georgetown Lake. Thank you so much. Thanks to Tom Garrett from Missoula. Thanks to Kathleen Moody from Darby. And thanks to Erica Mork from Columbia Falls, who says, proud to support and be a part of this vital community and civic service. Thank you for your commitment to providing quality programming, great music, and in-depth reporting for the communities you serve and beyond. MTPR is the first thing I turn on in the morning, like clockwork. I'd be lost without your friendly voices.
12: 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Goodness. Well said. National Native News is next. 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
9: This is National Native News. I'm Jill Freitas. U.S. Representative Melanie Stansbury from New Mexico introduced two bills this week in the House to modernize the Bureau of Indian Education and potentially bring higher teacher salaries and more federal funding for tribal schools. KUNM's Jeanette Didios has more.
10: The Indigenous Students Excel Through Parity Act and its supporting Act 2 bill would create a study under the Department of Interior to recommend reforms in order to provide funds that could increase teacher pay and provide more educational opportunities. An identical bill is sponsored in the Senate by Democratic Senator Martin Heinrich and Republican Senator Cynthia Loomis from Wyoming. The Interior Department administers the Bureau of Indian Education, which funds 183 schools across the country. New Mexico has one of the highest concentrations of BIE-funded schools with 44. Despite this, Stansbury says BIE schools have traditionally been underfunded, but they are competing with state-funded schools to recruit teachers.
11: So what this bill would do is study the current formula funds that are allocated per student to these tribally controlled schools to evaluate, one, how to increase funding per student, how to address increasing teacher and staff pay, and how to make sure that those schools who have extra costs and needs can have their needs met.
10: Stansberry says the goal of the bills is to bring teacher salaries in tribal schools up to the same level as those in state-funded schools.
11: If you're a teacher, I mean, think about it, and you really want to work in a tribal community, whether you are a Native person yourself or not, and you're looking at the difference of getting paid, let's say, $50,000 by the federal government versus going and teaching in APS and making $60,000, you know, you're going to have to make that economic decision for yourself and your family. And so we don't want teachers to have to make that decision. We want teachers to be teaching in the schools they want to.
10: The proposed bill does not have a cost included with it, but if the study recommendations are enacted, the BIE would have to boost funding for tribal schools. For National Native News, I'm Jeanette Didios.
13: The U.S. Supreme Court recently ruled that mail-in ballots that arrive after Election Day can still be counted. While the move is a win for Arizona's indigenous voters, it highlights the challenges Native people still face in rural parts of the state. Mark Moran reports.
14: The U.S. Supreme Court recently ruled that mail-in ballots that arrive after Election Day can still be counted. While the move is a win for Arizona's indigenous voters, voting rights advocates say the debate highlights the challenges Native people face in trying to submit a ballot in person. The sheer geography, vast distances between physical polling places, and lack of transportation all present obstacles for indigenous voters. In many places, the nearest polling place may be miles away. But Arizona Native Votes' Janie Parrish says many people on reservations also lack physical addresses, which creates its own set of problems.
15: Even in some rural towns, they have physical addressing, but not on a lot of tribal lands. But our folks still vote by mail.
14: The Trump administration has pushed back on the high court's ruling, asking justices to allow the president's executive order to be implemented. The attempt to reject mail-in ballots received after Election Day is among a host of bold policy choices under the Trump administration. Parrish also points to efforts to challenge voter citizenship, which she says hit especially hard on Native reservations.
15: It's just absurd when we have to explain this or when they hear about the news or what this means, and it's another barrier.
14: According to research from the Brennan Center, indigenous voters were about 7% less likely to cast their ballot by mail in the last general election, reflecting a wider lack of participation among natives. I'm Mark Moran for Arizona News Connection.
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20: The father of a high school shooter in Georgia has been sentenced to 15 years in prison. Colin Gray was convicted by a jury in March of second-degree murder for supplying the AR-15 his son used in the attack. Earlier this week, the son, Colt Gray, was sentenced to life without parole after pleading guilty to killing four people and injuring nine others. Chase McGee with Georgia Public Broadcasting has been in the courtroom for these proceedings and joins us now. Hi, Chase.
21: Hi, how's it going?
20: Would you first remind us the facts of the shooting?
21: Yeah, Colt Gray carried out the shooting at Appalachie High School on September 4th of 2024 when he was 14 years old. Prosecutors said he'd been planning a school shooting for nearly 2 years before that. During his sentencing, the state presented messages from the social messaging app Discord where he communicated specific details like what venue he'd prefer to target, desired number of victims, and comparisons he made between his plan and those of other mass shooters. Ultimately, Colt Gray shot and killed two students and two teachers at Appalachie High School in Barrow County. Nine others were also injured, and his father, Colin Gray, was arrested shortly after the shooting. Shayna Aspinwall's husband, Richard, was one of those teachers killed in the shooting. She addressed Colin in court this morning.
22: My now 7-year-old, who is a daddy's girl, spends time going to therapy because she struggled with the grief of losing her dad. Colin could not take his son to therapy, therefore I have to take mine.
21: Last Friday, Colt Gray pleaded guilty to the 55 charges he was facing, including four counts of malice murder and avoiding what would have been a high-profile jury trial.
20: And the end result was a life sentence without parole. So what other factors did the judge consider when making that sentencing decision?
21: Yeah, Barrow County District Attorney Brad Smith targeted Gray's involvement in something called the True Crime Community, or TCC for short. It's a decentralized internet subculture across several social media sites, and their fans can sometimes form these unhealthy attachments, often parasocial relationships with those who carry out the worst and most public acts of violence. According to the evidence presented, Gray himself participated in the TCC. He idolized and tried to emulate other mass shooters. Once he committed the shooting at Appalachie, he spent dozens of jail calls with his mother, Marcy Gray, discussing his rising celebrity in the true crime community. Ultimately, it seemed like that lack of remorse and desire for notoriety convinced Judge Nicholas Prim to hand down a sentence of life without parole. Here's what he said.
1: Your crimes do reflect permanent incorrigibility, and I will sentence you to life without parole for each of the malice murders that you committed.
21: That phrasing is important because the U.S. Supreme Court has held for more than a decade that children should not receive mandatory sentences of life without parole, but they can be sentenced if a judge determines they are, quote, permanently incorrigible or incapable of reform.
2: And that's the term, as you said, the judge used. Mm-hmm. We mentioned earlier that Colt Gray's father, Colin Gray, got a sentence of 15 years for providing the rifle his son used. Tell us a little more about the father's case.
21: So Colin Gray's case is not the first in the nation where a parent has been held criminally liable for their child committing a school shooting. In early 2024, James and Jennifer Crumbly, whose son shot and killed four classmates at a Michigan high school, were charged with manslaughter and sentenced to 10 to 15 years in prison. In this Georgia case, the Barrow County District Attorney I mentioned earlier, Brad Smith, emphasized throughout Colin Gray's trial is that he's being prosecuted for what he didn't do, not the actions his son took. Gray was convicted of both second-degree murder and involuntary manslaughter by a jury in March, and this afternoon, Judge Prim handed down that 15-year prison sentence. This is certainly the first case of its kind in the state of Georgia, and should Gray appeal his conviction, it'll go straight to the state Supreme Court. Murder convictions are sent there on appeal.
2: That is Georgia Public Broadcasting's Chase McGee. Thank you.
21: Thank you.
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12: 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I'm Michael Marsalek here with Hannah Beltrone and Claire Menahan.
19: Good evening, and I have a bit of an update on that challenge. 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
0: You can join folks like Ray Shackleton. You can hear the phone ringing in the background. Thank you. Ray Shackleton says, I love it. Ellen Hilda, I've been listening since it started. Also thanks to Chad Bodecker, who says, I really appreciate real news, no garbage. An anonymous donor from Butte. Also thanks to Mary Manning of Missoula and Jackie Boschka of Superior, who says, all the previous comments tonight apply to me. I've been a listener since 1979. 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I'll miss Austin. 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
19: 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As well as Ellen Horowitz and Frank Vitale from Columbia Falls. 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
4: This is All Things Considered from NPR News. I'm Juana Summers.
20: And I'm Sasha Pfeiffer. The U.S. economy grew a bit more slowly this spring than it did earlier in the year. But Americans continue to spend freely. Consumer spending is usually the biggest driver of economic growth. And that continued April, May, and June. NPR's Scott Horsley joins us now. Hi, Scott.
3: Hi, Sasha.
20: Scott, the Commerce Department, as you know, issues a quarterly report called on the economy, and the latest one came out this morning. What does it show?
3: It shows that gross domestic product grew at an annual rate of 1.5% in the second quarter. That's a bit of a slowdown from the first 3 months of the year, and the growth was really concentrated in some narrow categories. But as you say, the biggest driver of economic activity is consumer spending, and that held up pretty well. Mark Zandi, who's chief economist at Moody's Analytics, says a lot of the spending is being driven by upper-income shoppers who, you know, are feeling pretty good about their booming stock portfolios and their rising home values.
6: Consumers are spending at about a 2% growth rate. It's enough to keep the economy moving forward. It's okay, I'll take it, but it certainly could be better.
3: Lower-income consumers are not feeling so flush. You know, lately they're paychecks have not been keeping pace with the rising cost of living, so they're having to dip into savings or put more of their spending on the credit card, and you can only keep that up for so long. You know, the savings rate, which was already pretty anemic this spring, fell to its lowest level in 4 years last month.
20: And Scott, if consumer spending is still solid, as you say it is, then why did GDP growth slow down?
3: Well, there was a bit of drop in government spending during the quarter, and there was also a big jump in imports, which count against GDP. The D in GDP stands for domestic, so when we buy stuff from other countries, that is subtracted from the tally. Zandi notes there have been some big quarterly swings in the trade deficit over the last year and a half, thanks to the president's on-again, off-again tariffs.
6: Trade's going up and down and all around. Clearly, the tariffs are swinging things around. One quarter might add to growth, the next quarter might subtract growth. Net over time, it's kind of sort of a wash.
3: You know, the Supreme Court struck down many of the president's tariffs in late February, so there might have been a push among importers to bring stuff into the country during the spring quarter. Of course, now the administration's imposing new tariffs, and that could make imports more expensive in the second half of the year.
20: Give us an overview of how other sectors of the economy are doing.
3: Well, artificial intelligence is still on a tear. You know, we are seeing massive investment in those big data centers popping up around the country. That is helping to prop up the economy to some extent. On the negative side, a lot of the computer chips in those data centers are imported. So a lot of the money is going to South Korea or Taiwan rather than staying here at home. Data center growth is also pushing up prices. Another negative is the housing sector, which remains really weak. Freddie Mac said today the average mortgage rate has jumped to 6.66%, which makes it devilishly hard for some people to afford a home. Overall, Zandi says the GDP report suggests the economy is resting on a somewhat shaky foundation.
6: The economy is growing. It feels fragile to me in the sense that it's dependent on, you know, a couple things. It's not like there's a lot of cylinders operating all at the same time. It's one or two or three. And, you know, that's okay, but it means that the economy is in a kind of a tenuous spot if one of those cylinders doesn't operate well.
3: If the stock market were to suffer a downturn, for example, upper-income families might dial back some of their spending. The unemployment rate is still low, but other than health care, there aren't a lot of industries that are consistently adding jobs. To sum it up, the U.S. economy has weathered a lot of shocks, and so far it's remained very resilient, but no guarantee that string of good luck is going to continue.
2: And briefly, Scott, you've been the quarterly report card you've been talking about is for the second quarter of this year. What will you be watching for in the third quarter to gauge how stable or shaky our economy is?
3: Well, of course, we'll keep an eye on inflation. We got a bit of a break last month when gasoline prices moderated, but the average price of regular gas is now back above $4 a gallon. Diesel's north of $5 a gallon. Does that start to spill over into other prices and force consumers to cut back spending elsewhere?
2: That is NPR's Scott Horsley. Thank you.
3: You're welcome.
5: President Trump returned to the White House promising a foreign policy built on military dominance, deterrence, and steering clear of the open-ended conflicts that have defined previous administrations.
7: We will measure our success not only by the battles we win, but also by the wars we end, and perhaps most importantly, the wars we never get into. It's called peace through strength.
5: But the escalating war in Iran, which has gone on months longer than the president said it would, is now testing whether his peace through strength doctrine works as advertised. NPR White House correspondent Franco Ordonez has the story.
8: A short time ago, the United States military began major combat operations in Iran.
23: When President Trump announced the start of combat operations in February, the White House argued that a precise and overwhelming campaign that they launched with Israel was necessary to protect Americans, emphasizing that, quote, peace is achieved through strength, not weakness.
8: Our objective is to defend the American people by eliminating imminent threats from the Iranian regime.
23: Trump campaigned against never-ending wars and boasted of being the only president in decades not to start a new one. He argued that the threat of force would prevent larger conflicts. But what happens if Iran refuses to back down?
24: This is not peace. I mean, we're bombing the Iranians on a daily basis.
23: Alex Conant, a veteran Republican strategist, says the Iran conflict is a long ways from turning into another never-ending war, like the ones that plagued past presidents. But he says if fighting continues for just a couple more months and gas prices keep rising, there will be political consequences.
24: Americans never like war. And if you look through history, you know, every president who has entered a war in modern times, that's gone longer than people expected, whether it was Vietnam or the war on terror and the Iraq war, it starts to weigh on them politically.
23: Even when announcing the short-lived ceasefire last month, Trump claimed the peace through strength doctrine worked and that overwhelming American power forced Iran to the negotiating table.
8: On Sunday, we reached an agreement with Iran that achieves everything we set out to accomplish, everything and much more.
23: But fighting resumed less than 3 weeks later, exposing the gap between the promise of peace through strength and the reality of a conflict that has lasted months longer than the president predicted.
25: The failure isn't the doctrine. It's that the Trump administration hasn't practiced it.
23: Corey Shockey, who served in George W. Bush's National Security Council, says the military operation has been a success. But the problem is that it wasn't coupled with a broader political strategy for achieving and sustaining peace. Ronald Reagan made the peace through strength doctrine famous when he took on the former Soviet Union, arguing that weakness invites aggression. And many credit his strategy with helping end the Cold War.
25: Well, it will be very difficult to project a message of Reaganite peace through strength when you claimed a war with expansive objectives would last only 3 weeks against a third-rate power like Iran.
23: Yet, despite those concerns, Shockey still believes in the principles behind peace through strength, just not this administration's execution. Franco Ordonez, NPR News.

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1: Okay. And this is Montana Public Radio. Good evening, everybody. About 3 minutes left in our challenge this evening. 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
2: That's right. 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Let's not leave any money on the table this evening. Thank you so much for those phone calls. I think I have one phone available right now. So if you call and you do not get through, keep calling. It's timestamp. We will get them in tonight. 406-243-6400. I'd like to thank an anonymous donor who says, go MTPR, go. And that's how we feel right now in the phone room right now. We're rocking. Thanks to Rick Ryan and Joanna Morrison, who say, keep up the good work. And Claire, get your bell ready. I have Jason Neese from Lolo, who says, MTP Montana Public Radio is my most trusted news source. Keep up the good work. I'm a first-time donor. And then thanks to Gary Weens from Helena, who says, shout out to Helena native, Claire Menahan.
3: Hey! I know that name. I'd like to thank James and Margaret Eller of Sun River, Montana. Also an anonymous donor up in Kalispell who says, this household listens to MTPR almost all the time. A huge thanks to the donors who incentivize us with matches. Please keep doing what you're doing. Again, a few more minutes, 243-6400 to double your pledge.
1: 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We have Ian O'Begley live from Studio B, the first half hour at 8 o'clock tonight, followed by an extended Blue Green Crossing. We're even playing Cecilia from the Montana Folk Festival tonight.
3: It's
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7: 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More information can be found at chapter1bookstore.com. I'm Lauren Korn, and this is something of a curious episode. Earlier this spring, I had the pleasure of chatting with some of NPR's most notable hosts, podcast hosts and news magazine hosts, about recently published books. I spoke with Manoush Zomorodi about her book Body Electric, The Hidden Health Costs of the Digital Age and New Science to Reclaim Your Well-Being. I spoke with Scott Simon about his book Ulysses S. Cat and Other Animals I Have Known, and I spoke with Alex Mayasi and Sarah Gonzalez about Planet Money, a guide to the economic forces that shape your life. I've combined these three short interviews into one episode celebrating the bookishness of NPR. Three books, four guests. Let's get down to it, shall we? Manoush Zomorodi, host of NPR's TED Radio Hour, is first to bat, chatting about Body Electric. Manoush, thanks so much for joining me. Welcome to The Right Question.
5: It's great to be here. Thank you for having me, Lauren.
7: I want to start our conversation at the end of your book. In your acknowledgments pages, you write, "I'm pretty sure Body Electric needed to become a book." And for our listeners that don't know, Body Electric was or is a study in collaboration with Columbia University, a very sizable one at that, and then a podcast. So why did you think that it needed to become a book?
5: Yeah. So, okay. As you said, it was this collaboration between public radio listeners, maybe some of yours, who joined a clinical trial, scientific clinical trial that we did with Columbia University Medical Center. So our ask to people was, try taking movement breaks. See if moving for 5 minutes every half hour, every hour, or every 2 hours brings back your focus, brings back your clarity, makes you feel better in your body again. And this was based on research done by a physiologist at Columbia named Keith Diaz, who had found that a lot of the chronic health conditions that Americans suffer from, 3 out of 4 Americans, like diabetes, like obesity, like hypertension, these things were being caused largely, or at least in part, because we spend so much of our time sitting and looking at screens. And he found in his lab that just moving 5 minutes every half hour during those prolonged periods cut people's glucose in half, it lowered their blood pressure exponentially, and it brought back their sense of energy. But he was like, I don't think people can take all of these breaks. So we ended up asking people, can you take them? If you do so, how do you feel? What happens? And if you succeed, what did you do to bring all these interruptions into your lives? Because we don't want you to, you know, we can't throw away our phones into Walden Pond, much as we would like. So we had all of this data from people, 20,000 people, and we saw that they, on average, cut their fatigue levels by 25%. We saw that 82% were able to stick with taking the breaks. We saw that productivity, despite all the interruptions, rose. But for me, I was like, okay, we have the results. 20,000 people told us like stories and wrote out mini essays, and they explained why being a college student or an information worker or someone who was retired meant that they approached getting movement breaks into their lives in very different ways. And so I wanted to take the time to go through all of that feedback and pull it together and figure out, you know, what is the playbook for reclaiming our physical health in this era of sedentary screen time? And I found it in what 20,000 people told me. And so that's what the book is.
7: I'm going to stay at the back of the book. You conclude before the acknowledgments by referencing a computer user guide from the 90s whose authors yes. recommend this same 5 to 10 minute break for every 25 minutes at the keyboard, which is to say that this idea is not really new. But there has always been this worry then, even in the 90s, and you lay this out at the beginning of the book before that, there's always been this idea that technology has and will do damage to our bodies. And so I'm wondering how this study, Manoush, this podcast, now this book, how did it change your relationship to technology and to the role technology is inevitably changing in our lives? How did it change the relationship you have to your own screens, apart from knowing that you need to get away from them every half an hour?
5: Well, that was really funny, actually. So you're mentioning I was going for a walk in my neighborhood, and I live in a neighborhood where people put their old books out on their stoops. And I came across a book from, like, I think it was 1995 that was about repetitive stress because of being on a keyboard all the time. And I was like, look at this. Here we are 30 years later. And if anything, the impact of all of our tech use has intensified. The average worker sits for 90% of their day. We now hear about something that researchers are calling AI brain fry, that we are working faster, faster, and faster. And It just, somebody reminded me of this, the David Foster Wallace commencement speech that he gave in 2005, where like the fish, somebody said, you know, how's the water to these two fish? And the fish were like, what's water, right? It's almost like the same thing with using our bodies. Nobody needed to tell us 100 years ago, make sure you get enough movement. Movement was just part of what we did to be human. Mm-hmm. And of course, with new innovations and efficiencies, we are engineering out the need for us to move. We order groceries online. We watch movies in our homes. We connect with people all over the globe simply with the tap of a button. So this is not new, but I think what we're finding is it is more urgent, right? That we need to do something. We need to talk about movement. We need to talk about slower thinking, simply things that have been engineered out. For me, it's not feeling guilty about taking movement breaks. I don't want to be a robot, you know, lapping around my dining room table. But at the same time, I'm trying to listen to my body to know when I have reached my biological capacity and not feel bad when I walk away and walk for 5 minutes, because I come back, I am more optimistic. I can focus again. I am able to concentrate and I can show up for my kids. Like, that's what really counts to me in this world. It's that balance that we are constantly looking for that is harder and harder to find.
7: For those of our listeners or your readers who might say, well, I may not take 5 minute breaks every half an hour, but I go to the gym for an hour every day or multiple hours every day. You write, Manoush, that you've given up on the gym. So talk about the relationship between going to the gym versus these 5 minute intervals.
5: Yeah, I mean, it's sad news, right? That your morning workout doesn't matter if you sit for the rest of the day. Not to say that like you should stop going to the gym. Obviously, it's great for building muscle health, cardiovascular.

0: need to have. As he explained to me, when you sit, you kink your arteries at your torso and your knees, kind of like a garden hose. And in a garden hose, the water gets backed up, pressure builds. The same thing happens in our legs, and our leg muscles are unable to do the really important work of taking in the glucose from our blood, of pushing oxygen up to our brain. This is the basics that we need to get through the day. So just checking off going to the gym, that's how I used to treat exercise. And what I realized was, like, killing myself at the gym made me more tired, because then all I would do is really sit all day. So what I've decided is that I have strength training in my life, because I need that as a perimenopausal woman. But generally what I'm trying to do is just be out in my body more often. I am walking throughout the day, moving throughout the day, instead of batching it in one big slot in the morning. It's what the science says you need to do, and it's making me feel better too.
1: Manoush, thank you so much for joining me, and congratulations on this new book, Body Electric.
0: Hey, thanks so much, Lauren.
1: You just heard my conversation with Manoush Zomorodi, author of Body Electric, The Hidden Health Costs of the Digital Age and New Science to Reclaim Your Well-Being. That's out now from Flatiron Books. Scott Simon is up next, discussing his book, Ulysses S. Cat. Scott, thanks so much for joining me to chat about Ulysses S. Cat. Welcome to The Right Question.
2: Thank you. My pleasure.
1: You begin the book with a quote by the author A.A. Milne, the author of Winnie the Pooh. Some people talk to animals, not many listen, though. That's the problem. You also write, yourself some 40 pages later, concerning adoption, children and animals are different in our lives, but they can be heard on the same wavelength. So what is this wavelength, Scott? What do people need to be listening to or for that might make us better stewards and companions of the not human?
2: Well, I think it's direct and fundamental empathy and sympathy. I've written a book, and Lauren, people like you and I depend on words, and we believe in the importance of words and even the sacredness of words. But animals, and for that matter, small children, cannot be fooled by words. They need direct actions. They need touches. They need hugs. They need care. And I think animals and children share that wavelength with us and remind us how important sincerity and feeling are.
1: I'm curious, concerning this same chapter on adoption and adopting your two daughters, what have your girls taught you, or what did they teach you about living alongside animals, apart from this sort of somatic experience and companionship?
2: Oh, I think at various points in their lives, their absolute sense of identification. I think you might agree the illustrations by Leanna Fink, the great New Yorker cartoonist, in this book are wonderful.
1: Yeah.
2: And she has an illustration of a picture that I think I refer to as the sweetest picture in the world.
1: Yeah.
2: Which shows our oldest daughter, who was then, I don't know, two or three, just holding her head against the head of our orange cat, Leona. This kind of unspoken communication between the two of them. It was as if they were just holding on to each other and knew that in that moment they were together in life and shared that embrace and shared that experience and were part of the same family, the same unit. And I think our daughters have absolutely reminded me of that. We were not eager to bring a foster cat into our lives, except that our oldest daughter kept campaigning for one, and then one became available. And the way in which I think she transformed her room, and what she would do every day to take care of Gato Blanco, cat, our foster cat, was absolutely a testament to the ways in which human beings can make space for other people, and I would include animals in that category, in their lives, because that's absolutely what she did. And it was, I think,

0: you know, without descending into kind of amateur theatrics or pop psychology, I think she felt, you know, this was a cat who needed our help. This was a cat who otherwise wouldn't have a home. This was a cat who, because of a flood in another apartment, was suddenly divested of their home. And suddenly she had the only thing that could make a difference, which not only was food and shelter, but loving human arms to put around her.
1: Many of your readers and reviewers, myself included, Scott, have been really taken by an essay called Pets in the Siege of Sarajevo. This is an essay where you and an audio engineer are on the streets of Sarajevo in 1993 and notice that people barely surviving themselves were caring for animals, caring for the cats and dogs, strays and other people's pets. Your engineer said at one point when you and your interview subjects were on the ground during gunfire, I don't want to get shot while doing a pet story.
0: Yes, that's what she said. And I'll be interesting to see if Montana Public Radio puts that question in its entirety on the air. But yes,
1: there's going to be some bleeping, Scott. I guarantee it. But what do you think it is about this particular story that has resonated with readers and reviewers in the way it has? Because it was, again, I was so taken by it, and everything that I've seen online, people writing about this book, they mention this story. What do you think it is about this story?
0: I think it emphasizes and illustrates the ways in which we're willing to twist our own lives around to make the animals we love part of them and to take risks for them and to try and see them into their best lives and to understand that taking care of them is an aspect of our own humanity. It's an expression of love. I did a lot of stories that were important because they were important public events in Sarajevo. But over the years, people keep mentioning the pet story to me because it was something that I think resonated in our own lives. And it, I think, revealed the true character of people alive in Sarajevo. And they felt that keeping the animals in their lives close to them was a way of keeping their own humanity kindling through difficult times.
1: I think that's a really beautiful way to put it, Scott, this idea that animals can spotlight, highlight, bring out our own humanity. You know, we're surrounded every day by people in positions of privilege doing a lot of not nurturing, a serious lack of care around us right now. And to read about people in positions where no one would dare fault them for doing what is necessary to only save themselves, to read that these people reached outward towards the not human, towards the cats and dogs in their world, it was a lesson, truly.
0: Yeah, well, I think it's a lesson that has certainly impressed me at the time and continues until this day.
1: Yeah. I'm going to hit on a lighter note in the book. You have a tendency, Scott, to sing silly songs to your pets. Where did this habit come from? What are you thinking or what are you feeling when you're serenading your pet?
0: I'm desperately trying to amuse them. What can I tell you? I'm desperately trying to amuse you too, Lauren.
1: It worked.
0: And anybody listening to them. But I you know, I think with pets, what you understand that, you know, they're indifferent to our words for the most part, all jokes aside, but what they hear is a tone, an intonation, they get a feeling from us. So when I sing to Daisy, forgive me, let's go walking, let's go walking, she knows that's our sign, our song to go walking. I don't think she understands the words so much as she understands that's what precedes it, and it becomes our little theme song together. You know,
1: I love that.
0: It's something that we share together. So I sing that a lot.
1: Here's to hoping that so many people read your book, Scott, and start creating theme songs for their pets and start singing to their pets a whole lot more. Thanks so much for joining me.
0: My pleasure, Lauren. Thank you very much.
1: You just heard my conversation with Scott Simon, author of Ulysses S. Cat and Other Animals I Have Known, out now from W.W. Norton and Company. To round out this 3-for-1 episode of The Right Question, I'm talking with Alex Mayasi and Sarah Gonzalez about Planet Money.
2: I'm Alex Mayasi, and I'm the author of the Planet Money book. And I'm Sarah Gonzalez, and I am one of the hosts of NPR's Planet Money podcast.
1: And I am Lauren Korn, host of The Right Question. Thank you both for being here.
2: Thank you.
3: It's such a pleasure. Thank you.
1: This book grew out of what, more than a decade of reporting and audio storytelling for the radio program and podcast Planet Money. Alex, as the book's author, what did the written form allow you to do in text that radio or podcasting wouldn't have been able to let you? And I'd be curious, too, about where each of you may have found yourselves missing the intimacy or immediacy of sound.
3: I think with like going from the podcast to the book, there were two things that seemed really exciting to me and I think exciting for the team about what we could do, you know, in the written form. One is that, you know, I think I, like a lot of the team, have had the experience with podcasts and audio where you kind of really need to keep your focus. You need to stay really focused. And so there'd be, you know, topics we were discussing where I was like, oh, this is also like, this also explains all this stuff about social media and Google. And it's like, we can't really like go off on that diversion. We've got to stay focused. And so in the book, like we did kind of have that room to explore connections and diversions. And we have these kind of sidebars in many chapters. We'll explore a related idea. And so that's a really fun thing that we could do in the book. That's hard to do in audio and radio. Also, like this book is full color. I think it looks completely unlike any like business or economics book people will have seen before. And so we also got to have a lot of fun with visuals. There's kind of like a proud history in Planet Money of people trying to figure out how to like talk about charts on the radio. And we just got to show people the charts and we could put like
2: so fun, liberating
3: illustrations and cartoons on the side of them. And then also like we have all these like fun visuals. Like each chapter starts with like a full color page illustration of a kind of like scene or idea from the chapter. And we got to like put in a lot of fun Easter eggs from the show. So there's just like a lot we could do visually, have like a somewhat deranged like joke about AI going on in like the corner or side of the page as you're reading about AI and automation. So there were a lot of fun things we can do there.
2: Yeah, I think the side blurbs are really like one of my favorite things about the book. Like I love a tangent. I love a tangent in a radio story, in a podcast, but it can be like difficult to deliver. Like we, you know, on the podcast side of things, we want you to like hit play, sit back, relax, meet some cool characters, like listen to a story, immerse yourself in the sound. And like to do a like, hold on, side blurb. Let me tell you about like the grocery store that ended the Cold War. Like that can take you out of the story, right? And in the book, it's like, perfect. It's like this perfect little like nugget of information, you know, or all of these nuggets of information, which I think is liberating. Charts on a page, liberating for us when we're trying to explain economic concepts. So, you know, they each serve a purpose, I would say.
1: Yeah, I didn't think about that. The idea that in audio, you need to keep the listener engaged, whereas in a book, there's plenty of opportunity because of sight to actually allow the reader to, yeah, go on a tangent, or you can keep their attention in different ways. I really love that. Did either of you find yourselves missing sound at any point in this process, whether writing, Alex, or after the book was published?
3: I mean, I think like there are times I listen to Planet Money episodes and you just hear like a long pause. Mm-hmm. And it means so much. Mm-hmm. That's mm-hmm. something that's really hard to convey in writing, you know, those kind of moments. So there were definitely, you know, times where I was like a little jealous of that for sure. I mean, I will say that like Sarah and some other amazing members of the Planet Money team recorded the audiobook of this book. And I think incredible. It's going to be like absolutely incredible. So I do think there will kind of be aspects of the audio experience to the audiobook that could be really fun as well.
1: What amount of additional reporting was necessary to sort of round out these chapters, many of which, maybe all, but many of which were reported on for past Planet Money episodes? Was there a lot of filling out and explaining further?
3: Yeah, absolutely. I mean, there are chapters that are completely original that were, you know, never reported for the podcast. There are absolutely chapters where like, you know, we knew we wanted to explain inflation. And yeah, so there were some chapters that were kind of a mix. Like, so for the inflation chapter, we knew like there was a great classic Planet Money episode about how these four economists tamed hyperinflation by more or less creating a fake non-existent currency and kind of pulling this like psychological trick on the entire population. And so you're like, mm-hmm. that's an amazing story. That could be the through line of the chapter. But then, you know, we also with the chapter kind of had more space to explain inflation more like thoroughly and fully. So there was a mix of both like doing some original reporting, but also being able to draw from like other Planet Money episodes, that looked at like, why, like, for example, like, why 2% inflation? Why is it that like the Federal Reserve, the central bank, tries to aim for 2% inflation? Where does that number come from? Right. And so there, that was something that like Planet Money had reported on before. So that was kind of a puzzle piece there. So yeah, it was a mix. There's of original reporting and drawing from, you know, the 15 years of reporting Planet Money has done, 15 years of finding really smart ways to explain complicated economics. And just use some of the stories from past episodes that were like so good. You're like, of course that has to be in the book. That's the most amazing story.
2: And I do want to say, like, just to give Alex his roses, like there was a ton of original reporting also went into this book by Alex. There was a lot of thought put into like how we're going to structure the book. Like, what are the sections going to be? How, like, what's the thread? What's the through line? What connects everything together? And there were some like misses. Like, one was like, start from birth, end at death. And it's like, well, that's a downer. Like, you want to end the book on death.
3: But the economics of graveyards are very, very interesting. It was hard to give up that idea.
2: It was hard. Yeah, yeah, yeah. And so, Alex and you know, all the teams that were involved had to like figure out like what is the smartest way to connect all of these pieces, and then what is all of the original reporting that needs to happen to make it like this seamless book, right? So yeah, just wanted to say that.
3: That sure. was a true gift of this book, working with a really talented team and a team that had really honed its approach to economic storytelling over more than a decade. Like, yeah. I just don't think we would have, like, any of us alone could have produced a book that was like as ambitious as this and covered like as much ground while having fun the entire time, or finding like the perfect example in the cases that are more solemn or serious.
2: And I do want to say, like, not just the words on the page, like the thought that went into the words on the page, but like the presentation. Like, so on the podcast side of things, we have like a 3-part series on like the making of a book deal, basically.
1: Yeah.
2: Like,
1: yeah.
2: The auction, you know, the book auction, like the bidding war, like all the kind of stuff to like, who's gonna get the Planet Money book deal? Like, which, book publisher, whatever. That side of things to like, should it be full color? Should it be just like 2 or 3 colors? Should it be black and white? Like, what's the benefits of both? If we do pictures, you know, where can we print these pictures? Oh, you can't do it in Turkey because there's a picture in here that's gonna like, at some point there was gonna be a picture that had like partial nudity, like a cartoon, but like Turkey doesn't let you do that. And so then we're like, okay, well then don't print in Turkey. Like, it's, we get into just like wow. the full making of the book, on the podcast side of things, as well, which so just so much, so much has gone into like every little thing, I would say in this process.
3: But for the yeah. record, there's no cartoon nudity in
2: there
3: the book,
2: not.
3: But there are a bunch of gambling ducks at a casino.
1: That was Alex Mayasi and Sarah Gonzalez. Planet Money, A Guide to the Economic Forces That Shape Your Life, is out now from W.W. Norton & Company. I also spoke with Manoush Zomorodi about her book Body Electric and with Scott Simon about his book Ulysses S. Cat. To listen to these conversations again, to share them with friends, or to learn more about Manoush, Scott, Alex, or Sarah, head to mtpr.org. You've been listening to The Right Question. This episode was produced by me. I'm your host, Lauren Korn. Chris Moyles engineered this episode. The artwork for The Right Question was designed by Molly Russell. Funding for The Right Question is provided by the Greater Montana Foundation, encouraging communication on issues, trends, and values of importance to Montanans. Many thanks to Humanities Montana for supporting this program since 2008. And thank you for listening. The Right Question is a production of Montana Public Radio.
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3: 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Then Larry McCloskey will have a full hour of great Blue Green music. 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
5: This is A New Angle, conversations about how we're doing and where we're going. I'm your host, Justin Angle. 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Hey folks, welcome back, and thanks for tuning in. Today, I'm speaking with Tana Burke, founder and CEO of SkyCycle, a Montana-made startup seeking to inject wellness and exercise into the airport experience.
6: I used to take my kids to college, and when I dropped them off on campus, I would say, you grow when you're uncomfortable. And now I'm eating my words.
5: Tana launched SkyCycle in 2022, and the product is now ready for takeoff. I couldn't resist that. I'm sorry.
6: I like it.
5: Thanks for joining me.
6: Yeah, thanks for having me.
5: So tell us, where did you grow up and what did your parents do?
6: I actually grew up in Billings, Montana,
5: okay.
6: And I went to school at the university.
5: That's right.
6: Fun fact, but my dad actually was an entrepreneur. Yeah, he was a land developer.
5: Very good. So how would you summarize your career prior to this effort to launch SkyCycle?
6: I would describe it as raising 4 children.
5: That is a full-time job if there ever was one.
6: Yes.
5: Before we get into what SkyCycle is, we sort of have to disclose that First Security Bank is one of the presenting sponsors of this show, and you are married to Scott Burke, the president of First Security Bank. But my understanding is all we're going to talk about today is pretty much your show. Like, you've made this thing from the ground up yourself.
6: That is correct. It has been my baby from the very beginning.
5: Yeah, fantastic. Well, let's get into it. What is SkyCycle? What was the opportunity you were trying to grasp?
6: Yeah, SkyCycle is a wellness amenity for airports. And really, that idea came when really my love of travel and wellness collided, I say, because I was a passenger who was frustrated at the airport. And I was hoping to have active wellness while I was there.
5: And what do you mean by wellness?
6: I would say there's Calm, right? Where there's meditation, the company Calm, and there's Peloton, which is performance, where I would put SkyCycle in the middle of that and call it movement.
5: Yeah, the airport experience is awful. And, you know, it's a lot of idle time. It's a lot of hurry up and wait. And then from a wellness perspective, I often see like, oh yeah, you can get a chair massage.
6: Yes.
5: Or something like that. And that seems like a cool thing. I often walk around if I have a long layover.
6: I like to say it's, do you grab a $5 cup of coffee, a $12 beer, or take your suitcase for a walk?
5: Right.
6: And so there is a lot of study behind people want to move in closer, near or at their gate. And so it was about designing around the airport.
5: And how did the idea of a cycle come to mind? I mean, it sounds like you as an avid traveler were frustrated with the lack of options. Before you came up with the idea for a cycle, what were you doing to get your steps or feel wellness in the traveling experience?
6: Yeah, if I was traveling with my husband or a friend, I could leave my suitcase with them.
5: Yeah.
6: But really, we all miss the workout, you know, coming or going from travel.
5: Yeah.
6: And so I would walk, but also I would miss a workout. For me, it came from, I'm not a biker.
5: Mm-hmm.
6: I don't bike. I love to run and I love to hike. But the decision making came around, how do you build wellness and create safely in a very busy environment? And for me, this is the part my husband loves, is when I would travel in the beginning days with my tape measure.
5: Okay.
6: And I began measuring all of the airline seating height and width so that we could actually design around them.
5: You mean the seating in the airport itself?
6: Correct.
5: Yeah. And is there any standardization around that? I feel
2: there is.
5: Some airports you're packed in there and some it's a little bit more spacious, but that might just be a function of how many people are there.
6: Yeah. I mean, airports have drastically improved and they have some lounge seating, but their standard seating is actually 22 inches wide, which we designed SkyCycle around.
5: Okay.
6: It rides actually back and forth so people can set their distance or resistance. So if you're 5'3 like me or 6'3 like you, you can make that adjustment. So it has the recumbent design. And yes, I could probably walk into any airport and tell you what company supplies those seats just by looking at them.
5: Let's just get more specific about what the product is. So it is, you described it as a wellness amenity. So
6: yes.
5: Why don't you describe the physical nature of it?
6: I would say what makes it different is it's compact. It sits in front of the airline seating, syncs with the airline seating.
5: Okay.
6: It has an enclosure piece, which covers the moving parts. And then it starts and stops with an app.
5: Okay.
6: And that also is a safety feature, but it also means that no staff is needed for the airport to deploy.
5: Okay.
6: SkyCycle. So it's like a kiosk.
5: And is it on wheels? Can it move from seat to seat?
6: We want it permanent just for safety. Yeah. And they can choose whether or not we're creating sort of wellness zones. So it can sit there and be supported, but it can also be mounted to the floor depending on the airport's choice.
5: Okay. So some of the seats that you would normally sit in would now have this device where you can pedal.
6: Correct.
5: And get a workout while you're waiting for your flight.
6: Yes. When we launched last week, we just utilized the seating in the gates that were already there in Missoula.
5: Okay. So many layers to discuss here. I guess we should start with, you have this idea for a product. How do you take the idea and make it into an actual physical thing in the world?
6: I started cold calling Montana Manufacturing.
5: Okay.
6: And I got a hold of Steve Dibdahl, who ultimately ended up being the project engineer, who hired the mechanical engineer, the electrical engineer. And then I in turn found the app developer, where we started to build.
5: Okay.
6: Little did I know that process would take very, very long. And the prototype was actually printed in the Mansfield Library here.
5: It was printed. So it was 3D printed?
6: Yes.
5: Wow. Okay. So let's maybe draw this out a little bit. I mean, it's one thing to call an engineer and see if you can get some manufacturing going, but what are the steps? Like, you have to design this thing. It has to then be, to decide on the parts. You have to decide on the materials and the other product attributes.
6: Yeah. It's been through several CAD revisions and a lot of Montana people involved too. Peak Engineering out of Butte, they did the CAD drawing, particularly for the part, that was printed at the Mansfield Library.
5: Okay.
6: But we did, I would say for the mechanical, we reverse engineered, a fitness bike.
5: And were there attributes that you just knew it had to have? I'm trying to calibrate like how locked into a particular vision you were and you're like, it has to be this way. Or I'm sure there were many compromises along the way.
6: Yeah. You always think it's going to move faster. It's a long game, but when you're bringing something new into the world, I had no idea, being a first time founder, the number of revisions.
5: Yeah.
6: Even though each person was an expert in their field, it still hadn't been done before.
5: And then this idea of integrating, I mean, you're doing both hardware and software. So you're tackling two difficult things that are very different in their conception.
6: Are you calling me crazy?
5: I think probably that's why we're here having this conversation. It's a bit of a crazy idea, but it's also something new that the world didn't have before.
6: Yeah. Looking in hindsight, it was complex.
5: Yeah. So you got a 3D prototype printed up at the library. Just for listeners to understand, like, that seems like a complicated thing. It's not like a kid with a 3D printer printing up a tchotchke. Like, it's a lot of parts
6: and
5: a lot of time.
6: Yes, because
5: right?
6: It's the exterior piece. And so that's the piece that's printed for the safety. And
5: the shell.
6: The shell, exactly. Okay. Yes, it was difficult. In fact, we were having a difficult time finding a printer that was large enough to print that.
5: Okay.
6: And we had been back and forth with many different people. And finally, a shout out to Sarah Trulio. She actually said, I am going to work with Glenn at the Mansfield Library. So,
5: and Sarah's from the Launchpad here on the UM campus?
6: Yeah. Yes. Okay. And so he configured this, and it was actually, it's now in four pieces. Diversified Plastics is manufacturing.
5: Okay.
6: But backing up to that, it was printed in 26 pieces over a course of 3 months. So Glenn would call me every Friday, and I would come like a kid at, like, I felt like a kid at Christmas.
5: Sure.
6: Coming to pick up my 3D parts. And then I brought them all home and I epoxied them together.
5: Oh gosh.
6: And then I brought them to an auto body shop.
5: Yeah.
6: To give them, I just wanted it to look like a fast car. I wanted it to look, you know, new and clean and fast.
5: And how are you funding all this as you're putting this all together?
6: I did have a loan from First Security Bank.
5: Okay.
6: They did award me the loan. And beyond that, it's been some crazy part-time jobs.
5: A lot of hustle.
6: Along the way.
5: Yeah.
6: A lot of hustle.
5: Yeah, because some of these things are probably difficult. You have to pay an engineer. You have to pay for the printing, the design. Like, these are not.
6: Yes.
5: And let's get, and the app development too is probably quite expensive.
6: Correct.
5: Like, these are big checks to write.
6: Correct.
5: And you're going out there and you're funding it with part-time hustle jobs.
6: Yep.
5: Just to hit a number so you can advance the ball.
6: Yeah. It's a grind.
5: It is. So let's fast forward. You've had a launch event at the Missoula International Airport. Congratulations. Tell us about that experience. What did it feel like to have this product sort of make contact with an audience?
6: Yeah, it was amazing. We had done a lot of testing at the Missoula College, overlooking the river there. So we had brought in a lot of people to test. And we'd gone through that with inviting friends, family, et cetera. Anybody that stopped by, we would have them hop on the bike. And so just to be there in that specific environment and having gone through really pitching the airport director and the deputy director, who were so nice and so innovative and supportive of my business. But to be in that space and see people, we had organic traffic too. I invited people to the event, but the organic traffic of people that were coming by and like, what is that? And can I ride? And we caught one guy just riding away on his bike. And his wife says, we had two bikes there.
5: Okay.
6: His wife said, can I ride? Can I have a turn? He said, no.
5: Oh, he was in
6: like,
5: it.
6: Like, yes. So it was really amazing to see it in its, in the space it's meant to be in.
5: Yeah. And tell us about the feeling of watching somebody with no familiarity make contact with this thing that you've sort of birthed into the world. You've made it happen. And then it's sort of out there in the wild.
6: Yeah. It's a hard thing to say, but just to see them enjoying it and realizing that, to be able to do something different, an amenity that it takes up very little space.
5: So let's talk about airports. Probably had to learn a whole lot about how airports work. I mean, we talked a little bit about the seating and all of that, but I don't know if a listener, I mean, I hadn't really considered that until kind of getting prepped for this episode. It's like, how does an airport make money? How do they make choices about, do they need to make money? How do they make choices about what products to have? What services to have, et cetera.
6: Yeah, like, they all make the decision differently.
5: Yeah, give us Airport 101 as you've learned it.
6: Yeah, gosh. Well, there are a lot of aspects to it. And going to the aviation show, I've learned everything from operations to snow removal, et cetera.
5: Oh, gosh,
6: but obviously where I sit is with passenger hospitality, amenities. The great thing is airports are really, really upping their game in offering hospitality and amenities, and they want that passenger satisfaction. And so that bodes really well for SkyCycle, but also, you know, every square foot matters for them. And that's important because airports will purchase the hardware, but we are going to share in the ride revenue.
5: Okay.
6: So when the passenger rides, they get a portion of the ride revenue.
5: The airport does.
6: Yes.
5: Yeah.
6: And so that's incentive for them as well.
5: We'll be back to my conversation with Tana Burke after this short break.
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8: 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Then at 8:30, I'll present a full hour of regular Blue-Green music. 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
9: Welcome back to A New Angle. I'm speaking with Tana Burke about SkyCycle.
5: So you mentioned these airports are upping their game. Are airports competitive? Like, is Missoula in competition with Bozeman or Kalispell for flights, for people to book in and out of this town versus other towns? Like, the airports think of it that way?
6: Yeah, every state is different, but sure. and every town is different. I don't think that necessarily, you know, Bozeman takes away from Missoula or vice versa, but okay. I think it's a no-win out there to create the passenger hospitality and to decrease their stress
5: yes.
6: in any way, whether it be a wayfinding sign that helps them get from point A to point B or offering an amenity like we are.
5: Yeah, I would suppose there are a host of reasons to want to lower the stress and have your passengers have a better experience. One is you're the first impression and the last impression for a lot of people on an
6: yes,
5: experience.
6: Absolutely.
5: And then two, I would suppose that travel is an inherently stressful activity, or there's ways that people's stress gets triggered and they don't act so well often. And that can be costly to people, to organizations, et cetera. So like doing things to keep people calm is probably
6: it's really important. It's very much spoken about in aviation.
5: So you said the airports kind of operate differently and you have this revenue share model. Yes. Tell us about the experience of trying to convince an airport to say yes to SkyCycle.
6: Yeah, I think a smart move for a startup is doing a pilot test because, okay. and I've spoken with other airports in the Northwest, and that's sort of my focus, where I could service the account. We learn from each other.
5: Yeah.
6: You know, how can we be better? How can we optimize? Is it our placement or is it the hardware or software? It's a smart move for a startup to do the pilot because it also was something new. It makes the airport feel comfortable.
5: Yeah.
6: Like, is it working properly? You know, is this financially great for me? That type of thing. And so that's my strategy. The first couple after our event, there were a couple notes that the team and I took that we want to improve on as this summer we're manufacturing that batch, those 10 cycles. We want to improve on a couple of different things. And so for us then, you know, I've already spoken with the airport after we were there. Our next goal would be to deploy them for 60 to 90 days.
5: Okay.
6: But the key is we have the two demo units, but I really want to wait until we have not the perfect product.
5: Yeah.
6: Because they say not to do the perfect product, to put it out into the world where it's safe, you know, that type of thing. But you also want to get the consumer feedback about what they want.
5: Talk about the app side of the story.
6: Mm-hmm.
5: So you've got to get a customer to... I'm just assuming here. You can mm-hmm. dispel me of this notion, but a customer sees the thing,
6: mm-hmm.
5: decides they're going to give it a try.
6: Mm-hmm.
5: So they have to sort of accept this physical thing, but then they also have to download an app.
6: Yes.
5: And connect.
6: Yes.
5: And that's the mechanism through which they're paying, right? They'll pay
6: yes.
5: for a workout increment.
6: Correct. So it's really sit, scan, cycle. Honestly, they sit and we have a small screen on the bike shell itself.
5: Okay.
6: And so they scan that with their phone that just brings them to the app. And from that point, then they enter their credit card and they start their ride.
5: And app development. I mean, how did you navigate that?
6: That was the one person that I was in contact with. And my son played soccer with the CEO of Sun Mountain, his son.
5: The golf company.
6: Yes,
5: yes,
6: correct. So also the head of that company, he invented Finn scooters.
5: That's right.
6: So yeah. I remember reading an article about Finn scooters and realizing they had a very similar business model that we had. And it was, you know, 9 and 18 holes and start, stop, that type of shared revenue with mm-hmm. the golf course. So I invited he and his wife over for dinner and just discussed it. But what ultimately happened and was a huge savings for me, and very grateful to them, is that we overlaid the SkyCycle app with the Finn Scooter app and switched it to 15, 30-minute rides.
5: Okay, so you could use some of that existing infrastructure?
6: Yes.
5: Just the number of things you've had to learn, that seems like such a remarkable part of the story. I mean, the whole part about like putting together a part-time hustle so you can get the check to make the next step in the investment, but also just the learning. What was the hardest thing to learn?
6: The electrical is very complex.
5: Yeah, I bet.
6: Yeah. I mean, I still, even though the project engineer and the mechanical engineer have sort of, you know, they've phased out of this phase as we go to manufacturing, but the electrical is very complex, you know, with connecting with the app, connecting with the HMI. He has a lot in the hands of the electrical engineer.
5: Does the unit itself have to plug in, or does it?
6: It does.
5: Generate its own electricity.
6: Yep, it plugs in under the seat. So that's complex. But at the same time, I want to say maybe it's the multitude of things that make it, you know, difficult. But I always say I want to learn enough. I want to learn enough that I understand it.
5: Yeah.
6: But to know that I've hired the expert as a contractor.
5: Sure. I mean, I suppose that's like the key thing, is to learn enough to make a good decision with your investment. And that speaks to the quality of some of the people that have helped you make this thing come to life. You mentioned Montana Manufacturing Extension Center, the Launchpad, which is a great resource for budding entrepreneurs here in Montana, Mansfield Library. Any other partnerships that sort of helped you make this thing go? I mean, you mentioned Finn Scooter a moment ago.
6: Yeah, and I would say specifically, you know, there were the prototype engineers, which were Lane Gobbs. He was through MMEC, and Stephen Dahl, who's still with me, he was hired through MMEC, and Stephen Dibdahl was the MMEC. He was amazing, but you know, now as, and of course, Erin with Catalyst.
5: Yep.
6: And
5: marketing.
6: Yeah, so she's really helping, you know, it's one thing to invent, it's a whole other thing to commercialize.
5: I bet.
6: Yeah. And so, but I would say moving into manufacturing, we were able to partner with Diversified Plastics.
5: Okay. And that's a Montana company, if listeners
6: don't know. It is.
5: Yeah.
6: With Brad Reed. And I think a few different times, you know, we broke him down probably, like just kind of, this is what we've got, this is what we want to do. But I was a small company. Again, it's how do you start small and grow? And, you know, he believed in me and he invested in that and he put together a team and we, you know, meet every Friday, but they will be the ones that manufacture the first cycles. And then I have somebody also, locally who does all the CAD drawings for Diversified.
5: So you mentioned just a moment ago that he believed in you. Mm-hmm. Why do you think that is? What have you learned about your energy and your ability to bring people on a journey?
6: I mean, you have to be, it's a long game. You have to, I've said that already, but you have to be persistent and keep at it through the ups and downs. And I think because I kept coming back and asking questions and it was even referred to other manufacturers but I have 100% respect for him because in the end, he is unique in that he is an engineer by trade, but he is also a salesperson.
5: Sure.
6: And I'm not going to lie. He did do the Shark Tank on me. He wanted to be sure I was going to be able to sell.
5: He wanted your pitch.
6: Yeah. He wanted to know. He wanted to know how I was going to bring this out into the world. And so I think it was very much, just a great business connection.
5: Has that been hard to develop the skills of pitching and getting out there in front of people and telling them, you know, sort of articulating your vision?
6: Gosh, you get better at it, I guess. Yeah. I know my own story, but honestly, I'm an introvert. So it's a big push. You know, I'm
5: takes
6: like
5: energy.
6: The thinker type doing that. When I know something, I can articulate it. But it's just a world that I haven't been in before. And I used to take my kids to college. And when I dropped them off on campus, I would say, you grow when you're uncomfortable. Mm. And now I'm eating my words.
5: Exactly. Taking your own medicine.
6: Yeah, but I'm getting better at it. And you have to be. I mean, and also if you're passionate about something, I think that just it's very easy to talk about and to sell and you know, just tell the benefits of it because you've lived it and breathed it.
5: So you've done the Missoula pilot. what's next? What does success look like? You've got 10 units in manufacturing right now. Like, what does success look like ultimately?
6: I'm signed up for the Northwest chapter of the aviation show that's Great. Taking place in Missoula in October. So I hope that aligns with developing our units. We need mm-hmm. that time. And then I have things, quite a few conferences slotted for 2027. One is the Passenger Terminal World, which okay. is in Amsterdam.
5: Wow.
6: And I attended that show just as a spectator this year on my way to Norway. So that was great just to see what everybody in the world was doing.
5: Yeah. Are there other things like this out there?
6: There is. And now, aside from tapping into the annual aviation show, there's a consumer experience show in Phoenix.
5: Oh, interesting.
6: And I'm going to go to that because this is all about, you know, the consumer and yeah. hospitality for them.
5: What are some other exciting things happening at airports to get people a little bit of wellness in their experience?
6: I mean, the architecture is beautiful.
5: Yeah, that's for sure.
6: The architecture is beautiful and you know, art. And that's why we want SkyCycle to not be just a cycle. We want it to be a little piece of art mm-hmm. too. And I think people appreciate that, whether they're, from little things to a cutout in the side of the cycle to see the movement, you know, wheels in motion and things like that. Just, you know, something to attract the eye. And yeah, but the architecture, I would say, first and foremost, is beautiful.
5: I bet. So are these conferences you mentioned, are those selling opportunities? Or those yes. are opportunities to pitch, hey, give me a pilot at your airport?
6: You know, hopefully sales. Yeah, by then we'll have our cycles. And so we're going to actually bring one. I was in the startup zone at the Los Angeles show and didn't ship my cycle, but I think it'll be so interactive and fun.
5: Okay.
6: And we'll have that at the show.
5: I saw a LinkedIn post of yours describing it is not an easy thing to move this unit around and set up your pitch and wheel your wagon around. Talk about that experience of just like you're kind of a one person show doing this.
6: Yeah. The engineers are spread out, right, through Montana. And so when we need something changed, repaired, modified, we have to meet. You know, we meet at a gas station. We meet in a parking lot.
5: Yeah.
6: So it is always me hauling it.
5: You can't solve all the problems on a Zoom call.
6: No. And it's, you know, and it takes, everybody has their specialty, right? So the mechanical, if they're done and I'm meeting the electrical engineer, then I drive up, you know, past Polson to Big Arm.
5: Wow.
6: And we meet and he takes it and then I drive back up and pick it up. And sometimes he's traveling through for business. And so we've tag teamed like that for 3.5 years. But yeah, everybody, you know, it is when we test at the university, or at the Missoula College rather, again, the wagon and, you know, but that's what you do.
5: I mean, when we started this podcast back in 2018, one of the founding premises was we want to investigate creativity and hustle. And it seems like you, Tana, and SkyCycle embody those two principles. So our last question, tell us about the last time you changed your mind.
6: Well, I didn't leave you alone. Oh, gosh. Last time I changed my mind... Yeah, I think it's always changing. Strategy.
5: Okay.
6: Strategy. Everything I learn is not that it's gone far from my original strategy with SkyCycle, but really honing in on the airports and what's in it for the airports too, because they are the people, that is how SkyCycle is getting in.
5: Yeah.
6: In the house.
5: So they're the decider, not necessarily the traveler.
6: Right. Despite the fact that we did, you know, I realized I was not alone and that wellness is a $6.8 trillion economy worldwide. And we did all the surveying, researching. So we know that the passengers want it. And that's why we started building.
5: Sure.
6: But really understanding what the airport wants.
5: Tana, all the best. Thanks for telling us about SkyCycle and how you've made it go. It's an inspiring story and I wish you all the best.
6: Thank you. Thank you for having me.
5: Thanks for listening to A New Angle. 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A New Angle is recorded at Studio 49, a generous gift from UM alums Michelle and Lauren Hansen. 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Keely Larson is our producer. John Brownell, Jeff Ament, and John Wicks made our music. Thanks a lot, and we'll see you next time.
10: I'm Dr. Anthony Lizerwitz, and this is Climate Connections. In March 2025, more than a foot of rain fell on parts of South Texas in less than 3 days.
11: Some communities were flooded and inundated for up to and even longer than a week after the major rain event.
10: Lucas Belluri, a PhD candidate at the University of Arizona, says some of the hardest hit areas were low-income, largely Latino communities called colonias.
11: Colonias are highly vulnerable to flooding. Many colonias were built in former farmland that was sort of shaped like a bowl to be irrigated from the Rio Grande River.
10: And most colonias lack adequate drainage. So during storms, which are growing more intense as the climate changes, water rushes into these low-lying areas and has nowhere to go. To help highlight the problem, Belluri partnered with community groups to develop a flood mapping tool that combines satellite data with information shared by residents. It shows exactly which areas in the southern tip of Texas were inundated during each of 13 flood events over the past 8 years.
11: And it enables people to zoom in, to zoom out, to type in their address.
10: The maps help reveal which areas bear the greatest burden during extreme rain, so people can advocate for solutions to help keep their communities safe. Climate Connections is produced by the Yale Center for Environmental Communication. 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
14: Good evening and welcome to Blue Green Crossing on Montana Public Radio. I'm John Floridas. And don't check your watch. Everything's cool. It's actually 8 o'clock. If you're tuning in for Blue Green Crossing, or you're thinking that the program started at nine, not tonight. We have a very special program tonight. We have a 2 hour block of Blue Green Crossing. And this is part of our summer pledge week, doing some things a little bit different tonight. And, I am joined in studio tonight by Owen O'Begley. And, we're going to hear some music here in just a second. He's, visiting here from County Kerry and, enjoying some time in Montana. We're going to have a conversation with him and play some tunes, listen to some tunes. And we're going to have at 8:30, we'll have the regular Blue Green Crossing. Larry McCloskey has put together a program. So it's just some great, pre-recorded music. And then at, 9:30, we're going to have a live recording of the Quebecois group, Cecilia, from the Montana Folk Festival. So before we have a conversation with Owen, you want to play us a tune?

0: Beautiful. Beautiful. I want to just take as much space. I feel like I even trying to wait a little bit, I felt like I crowded the beauty of that melody. It's just gorgeous. Thanks for joining us, and thanks for hanging out and playing for us. And
1: thanks very much. No, it's a privilege and a pleasure to be here. Thanks very much for the invitation. Yeah.
0: Well, and we should talk a little bit about how this came about. It was very impromptu, and we were talking earlier during our pledge week about a number of things, obviously about community and just some of the things that we can do here at Montana Public Radio that is very unique to the radio world. And this is one of those things, to find out that you were in town. Got a shout out from I don't have permission to use her name on the air, so I'm not sure if I should or not. I'm getting a nod. Okay. Miss O'Riordan over there said, oh, by the way, I've got this friend in town, and we found a session for you to go check out a couple nights ago. And I thought, oh, let's have you come on in and tell us about your story, play some music for us. And I love that we were able to make this happen.
1: Great, yeah.
0: Now, remind me, so you've been in the state, in Montana here for, since what, like a week or so, or maybe a little bit more?
1: About 2 weeks now.
0: Okay.
1: I was in Butte, flew into, well, I was in Minneapolis before now for a week, mm-hmm. To meet up with some old friends there who I hadn't seen for a long time. And this one fella called Danny Diamond, who I used to play with all the time in Dublin. He's a brilliant fiddle player, and he's married to a beautiful lady called Anna Lethert. Mm. And they're living in Minneapolis. And so I visited them for a week, and then I landed here in Missoula and went straight to Butte for a week of teaching Irish there, the Irish language.
0: Ah.
1: So there's a huge interest in, as you know.
0: Well, we're going to get to that.
1: Yeah, and then I got back to Butte, to Missoula last Saturday.
0: All right.
1: Yeah, and we've been trying to keep busy doing all the American things. Shot a gun yesterday for the first time in my life. So
0: got right into the guns.
1: Absolutely. No interest in guns before coming here, but, you know, when in Rome.
0: Yeah. You know. Oh, tremendous, tremendous. So many things I wanted to get into. I guess I just introduced you as Ono Begley, and I did not say accordionist and concertina player and musician in general. Mm. So many things, like I said, I want to get into. But let's start with where you're from, County Kerry. And I think a lot of our listeners may have heard County Kerry, County Cork, County, you know, so they're familiar with the importance of place in specific parts of Ireland. And I wanted you just kind of open up the conversation by talking, just ask you to talk about County Kerry.
1: Okay, well, the easiest distinction between Kerry and Cork is...
0: what did I open up?
1: Well, the joke, I was going to say that Kerry are the best at football and Cork are okay at hurling.
0: Oh, okay.
1: But I shouldn't be too confident, too cocky, because Kerry lost the All-Ireland final there last Sunday against Mayo. So we won't begrudge Mayo. God help them. They've been trying, knocking on that door for years. I think it was about 13 finals in a row they lost.
0: All
1: so
0: right.
1: Everyone in Kerry was, you know, no matter how disappointed we were to lose, we're happy for it to be Mayo. But Cork, and the other thing then they say is Kerry people. No, what is it? Cork people. Cork people are basically Kerry people with shoes. Well, Kerry is the southwest of Ireland. Mm-hmm. I come from Dingle, Dangan na Chúis,

0: great culture and music and language still thriving down there. So in Ireland we have places called the Gaeltacht region. Gaeltacht is has traditionally been known as a place where Irish is spoken as the first language. In modern times, that definition is under a bit of pressure, because the more people coming in who don't speak Irish, you know, means that it's becoming more 50-50, mm-hmm. and maybe even in some parts less Irish being spoken all the time. So, but we're proud of our heritage, and you know, some people would joke that our only claim to fame is that our land was so bad that the English didn't bother fully colonizing us. But either way, we love our music and we love our Irish language, and there are Gaeltacht areas in Ireland, mostly along the west coast. There's a Gaeltacht area in Cork as well, not to leave them out. Mm-hmm. And the first tune I played there was called Díbeartach Ó Éireann, which means exile from Ireland, and there are words to it in, I think, both English and Irish. My uncle sings it in English. My father had words to it from Irish. And I know neither, but I can play the air. And you can kind of imagine what the feel of it is without knowing the words.
1: Man, it was gorgeous. And what was striking to me was, you know, starting the melody on the keys and then bringing in the main part of the instrument just to fill it out, and that sound, and sitting across from you and having that sound just hit me. I love stuff like that because, when it's an instrumental tune, even if I don't know what it's about, it can still have that kind of powerful effect.
0: Absolutely, yeah, and that's the beauty of music, you know.
1: Yeah.
0: You can be listening to something in operatic, you know, Latin or Italian or something like that, yeah. and you can be moved to tears. It brings us together with...
1: I want to touch on the language just a little bit, but then let's get into some music. I think I was telling either some folks down here at the station, or maybe it was Erin, that when she first mentioned you were going to be here and was looking up some stuff on the internet, and here's this video of you playing some music. But I'm trying to remember the other accordion player.
0: Cormac, maybe?
1: Yes. Cormac, wonderful player.
0: He's a wonderful player.
1: And then Liam O'Mainley, who has been on Musician Spotlight, which is another program that I've hosted for a long time. And I thought, well, this would be great. They'll probably introduce themselves and I'll be able to make sure I pronounce your name correctly. Mm-hmm. And lo and behold, you just start to converse in Irish. And I realized I have listened to the beautiful Irish language in music being sung. Mm. I think Clannad was maybe the first group I heard singing that language. You know,
0: Clannad.
1: Well, as you can see.
0: I'm a feckin' teacher. I couldn't help myself. Sorry.
1: Well, there you go. The American version of Clannad. I just didn't say Clannad. But to hear it spoken so fluently, it was really remarkable, and did not help me in the pronunciation of your name at all.
0: I wouldn't think so, no. Well, in Irish, it's Owen O'Biogly. Biogly.
1: Okay.
0: It's kind of a bit like be ugly, but I shouldn't be saying that to anyone. Yeah. Owen O'Biogly, and in English we say Owen Begley. Mm-hmm. So we don't actually do the O, contrary to popular misconception. A lot of people think that, and maybe there's some truth in it, but some people say that those who dropped the O, you know, mm-hmm. as in John Kelly as opposed to John O'Kelly, are those who took the soup, which is what they say about the Catholics who converted to Protestantism.
1: Uh-huh.
0: During, I think it was the penal times, I presume, where the Catholics were oppressed but could get relief if they converted to Protestantism, uh-huh. and they would get the soup and would be fed and taken care of. Uh-huh. Yeah, but then that would be seen as cool licking, as Treilich likes to say, which is kind of, you know, turning your back on your own heritage.
1: And, all right.
0: Yeah.
1: Well, let's hear another tune, whether it's concertina or the accordion, your choice.
0: Okay, well, I started off on the accordion. There's no plan, so what do you want to hear?
1: Let's hear the concertina.
0: Okay, let's do something on the concertina. It'll take me 5 seconds to pick up the concertina, and that will buy me some time to think, what the heck am I going to play?
1: I'll remind people that you are listening to Blue Green Crossing on Montana Public Radio, and we are in the midst of a summer pledge drive, and you can make a contribution at mtpr.org. The phone lines are down at the moment, but they'll be back up tomorrow morning, bright and early, about 6:30 a.m., going to 9 p.m. I believe that's the time for... the phone lines being open, and then we'll be wrapping up that summer pledge drive. But this is why we're doing something a little bit different tonight on Blue Green.

0: Owen O'Begley. Excuse me, Owen O'Begley here with us live in Studio B, Montana Public Radio, during Blue Green Crossing. Beautiful piece. Loved it.
1: Thanks very much. Yeah. There were a couple of jigs. And I'm not sure your audience, is it, do you listen to, do you get a lot of Irish music here?
0: We get a fair amount, actually. Yeah, it's not, I'd say, I don't know, Aaron? Aaron's nodding over there. We did pretty good for an American town in the Rocky Mountains.
1: Oh, yeah, I meant on this program.
0: Oh, on this program. The listeners. Oh, sure. Yeah. Well, I don't know that we've had anyone live in studio. If we have, I can't remember. It's a relatively new program.
1: Okay.
0: And if you could do any bluegrass, that would also be good, too, because it is Blue Green Crossing. No.
1: I didn't understand that was the reason of the name.
0: Green,
1: oh, I love
0: Green
1: it.
0: Crossing. Yeah. It's kind of a hybrid of shows here that we put together.
1: Well, they were just a couple of jigs from East Kerry, so I'm from west of Kerry, and they were called The Night at the Fair and Build the Wavers, or Build the Weavers, but they have a particular pronunciation in parts of Kerry. You know, weaver becomes waver. My mother, God help her, her maiden name is Mary Keane, but she, in West Kerry, she's known as Mary Kane, much to her chagrin. it's just the way that they pronounce particular names.
0: Now, you made the distinction between West Kerry and East Kerry. Can you talk about that a little bit?
1: Yeah, they'd have a lot in common, but East Kerry would be known as part of Slievlochra area, which takes in parts of Limerick and Cork as well.
0: Okay.
1: And they have there's a common enough repertoire between the two and West Kerry, but the styles are slightly different. There's a different kind of swing. We play lots of polkas and slides in where I come from, and in Slievlochra. And they'd be not played as much at all in anywhere else in the country. There are some Connacht polkas, again, with a very different kind of swing and feel, a bit more slow, I suppose, less frantic, less maybe mad. Plenty of madness in the music down there. It's very much geared towards the set dancing. You know, eight people, and you could have, you know, a floor full of people, but they're figures of eight, and but they can't get enough of the polkas and the slides. Everywhere else in the country, it's reels and jigs predominantly.
0: Okay.
1: Yeah.
0: Okay. Yeah. Well, another thing I definitely wanted to get into a little bit, and I need to be conscious of time, since I can tell already we could be going on a lot longer past the time than we have allotted for this. But I do want to ask how music came into your life. It feels like a silly question given the culture. I know it's pretty much, there ubiquitously, you know, but I know that in your case, it's a very specific connection with your dad.
1: Yeah. It's not as ubiquitous as maybe we tend to let on, maybe.
0: Oh, okay, all right.
1: I don't know. It's there are plenty of people. Like, I would have been the minority in my school in terms of, well, let's say my class. You might have one or two in every class who might have played a bit and then kept going with it. And then there's people who wouldn't have much respect for music. They'd think, yeah, you know, that wouldn't be a proper job. You know, you'd have to be out working. And even my father had a bit of that in him. I won't say unwittingly, but he didn't really. Well, so my father is Seamus Begley. He'd be well known internationally. He toured a lot in America. He died. He passed away in 2003. 3 years ago, 2023 in January. And but we come from a big musical family. My grandfather played a small bit on the accordion, but loved his singing and had great respect for the music. And my grandmother as well was a great singer. So they instilled a love of music in all their children, and all my uncles and aunts played, and some of them have passed away. And we kind of had a choice when we were young. You can play this instrument or that, but you have to play something. It was always around the house. We started off on tin whistles because they're cheap and cheerful, and not a big investment for parents. But I started off on the concertina because I had an older cousin who played concertina, and it was an influence on me. I suppose he was a cool teenager, 15 years of age, with a step haircut that would be dodgy today, but fashionable back then. And he was playing beautifully on the concertina, and he influenced me. I started that, and then I was an adult before I realized in a way that the accordion is closer to my heart. Uncle and father, and it is the accordion is the instrument of West Kerry, really, more than anything else. Accordion and a bit of fiddle, but that's it, really. And more instruments now have come in, concertina, etc., flute, fiddle. Yeah, so that's how I got started, and I try to keep the two of them going, but it's it can be love hate with the instruments as well.
0: Well, what strikes me is seeing you play them firsthand, right in front of me, is on the surface you think, oh yeah, you'd be able to transfer. No, you can't. They're entirely different instruments,
1: yeah.
0: And our sound is produced through pushing sound through the chambers or whatever. But I mean, the dexterity is entirely, the motor skills would be entirely different between the two.
1: Yeah, they're very different. There is a crossover. There are similarities, but yeah, if you could play one, that's not. It's a help because you've got the dexterity and you understand the science, the mechanics of it. But on the concertina, you've got the melody on both sides, and on the accordion, the button accordion, as opposed to the piano accordion, you've got the melody all on the right hand side, and as you say, the bass on the left, which kind of adds a different feel to it. Yeah.
0: Great. Well, as I said, I could easily chat with you for a lot longer period of time, but let's do this. Let's have you do another tune on the accordion, maybe.
1: Okay.
0: And just let me say, it's been a real treat to have a chance to get to talk shop with you here.
1: Thanks, man.
0: I love the fact that you are continuing the education of that beautiful language. That I may struggle to understand it or to be able to pronounce things correctly, but it is an amazing, beautiful language. And between that and the music, you're doing good work.
1: Thanks a million. Thanks
0: so
1: a million.
0: This is Blue Green Crossing here on Montana Public Radio. We're going to let Owen Begley play us out here. And this is, again, part of our summer pledge drive. And right after this, we're going to hear a normal Blue Green Crossing program. And then, don't forget, at 9:30, you'll hear live recordings from the live broadcast that we did at the Montana Folk Festival of Cecilia, a Quebecois group. So Owen, take us out.

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Hello and welcome to Blue Green Crossing from Montana Public Radio. I'm Larry McCloskey, and it's my pleasure to be your host for tonight's program. Coming in tonight with a slightly different flavor of The Crossing from Tim O'Brien. This version is from the Transatlantic Sessions, Series 3, Volume 1, from back in 2007. Coming up, we're going to hear some music from Canada for a bit. From Cape Breton Island will be the Barra McNeils. Then we'll have Celtic and bluegrass artist J.P. Cormier, some Ashley McIsaac, La Familia Blanc, the Dardanelles, and PEI group the East Pointers. That's just in the first half of tonight's Blue Green Crossing, so stay tuned.

This is Blue Green Crossing from Montana Public Radio. We started off the first set with The Crossing from Tim O'Brien, this version from the 2007 Transatlantic Sessions, Series 3, Volume 1. After that, we heard Racket in the Attic from the Barra McNeils from their album titled Racket in the Attic. The tune Rawhide after that from the Canadian Celtic and bluegrass artist J.P. Cormier from his album Heart and Soul. And we just heard Ashley McIsaac, accompanied by Maybell Chisholm McQueen, with the Spin and Glow and the Squirrel in the Tree jig set off of his Live at the Savoy release. Just a quick reminder that MTPR is in the middle of its summer pledge drive this week. As you might know, federal funding that MTPR expected to receive this year was rescinded last year, so financial support from listeners like you is more important than ever before. 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

We're coming up on the end of the first half of this Blue-Green Crossing from Montana Public Radio. We started out the last set with Belle Isle from La Famille La Blanc off of their brand new release, Amourette. The tune Luke Payne's after that from the Dardanelles from their 2020 album In the Spring, That's the Time. Taking us out of this first half are the tunes Uncle Dimitri, MJ's Favorite, and Meals by Maurice by the East Pointers from Celtic Colors Live Volume 3. We'll be back with the second half of tonight's Blue-Green Crossing after a quick break, so please stay tuned to Montana Public Radio.

0: 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Dozens of great acts got a boost from Clive Davis. Bruce Springsteen, Aretha Franklin, The Kinks, Lou Reed, Janis Joplin, and Sly and the Family Stone. Many more artists, too, who say they owed a debt to Clive Davis, as I suppose we all do. 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

You're listening to Blue Green Crossing from Montana Public Radio. We started off the last set with some tunes from a live soloist performance, the tunes Laurels, Doogie McDonald's, and Dick Gossips from their 2025 Soloist Live release. After that was Factors Row from Maura Sean Scanlon's brand new release, Rule of Three, joined here by Mick McCauley, Duncan Wickle, and John Doyle. That was followed by another new release, the song On Gash Kick Kraga from Aran Islands singer La Serena, accompanied here by her brother Fanan. And we just heard the song The Bonnie Irish Boy from Greenfields of America, sung by John Doyle from the Greenfields' 2009 self-titled album. Just a quick reminder that MTPR is in the middle of its summer pledge drive. As you might know, federal funding that MTPR expected to receive this year was rescinded last year, so financial support from listeners like you is more important than ever before. 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All of us here at MTPR thank you for your ongoing support. Kicking off our last set tonight, here's the group The Fretless.

We're coming up on the end of this edition of Blue Green Crossing from Montana Public Radio. The Fretless kicked off the last set with the tunes Maggie's Set off of their album Live from the Art Farm. After that, we heard the new single from Laura Lee Jones titled Caroline. And that was followed by Fred Finn's Reel and Sailing into Walpole's Marsh by Andy Irvine and Paul Brady off of their 2008 album titled Andy Irvine and Paul Brady. We're going out tonight with a tune on Björg from the group Hawktail off of their 2020 release titled Formations. This is Larry McCloskey, and it's been my pleasure to be your host for this Blue Green Crossing. Thanks for tuning in, and thank you for supporting your Montana Public Radio.

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Welcome to a special Blue Green Crossing addendum segment, part of Montana Public Radio's Summer Pledge Drive and part of a two-hour block of Blue Green Crossing programming. You're about to hear the broadcast premiere of some concert recordings by Cecilia from Montana Public Radio's live broadcast of the 2026 Montana Folk Festival. The music here was recorded, mixed, and mastered by Montana Public Radio's Chris Moyles. Here is Cecilia.

All right. Well, we're going to do something a little different here. I come from Ontario, a town called Bancroft, and we're just on the outside of the Ottawa Valley, which is a very rich cultural region in Ontario. And there's a particular style of fiddle and step dance that came out of that region. And so Aaron's going to put some shoes on here and give you a little demonstration of that. This kind of step dancing sort of originated from kind of a mix of Irish, Scottish, French immigrants to that area of Ontario. And this, believe it or not, this kind of dance style was refined in lumber camps. So after a hard day's work, people would get together. And this is kind of how this art form evolved. So it's kind of a mix of clog. If you're back home listening on MPR radio, what a handful. This is kind of like a mix of kind of clogging, Irish step dance, river dance, and tap. So picture whatever you wish. So here we go.

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1: Thank you very much. We're going to do a song now that I composed a few years ago. COVID was a very productive time for some of us musicians. We had a lot of time on our hands, and so I got to composing some new music. And they always say never meet your heroes, but fortunately for me, that worked out. I met my hero, Brian Finnegan, during that time. And he's a whistle player from Armagh in the north of Ireland. And we collaborated on this kind of EP project, this recording project. Me from Ontario, him from Ireland. And so this is one of the tracks from that EP. It's called The Griffin. Hope you enjoy it.

Tom Fitzgerald. Amazing, Tom. Man. The next thing we'll do, it's also one of my composition that I wrote a couple of years ago during COVID. The same story. So we all have the same story when we are a musician. This one is I'm really a fan of pop music. I listen to it in the car always because it's easy to listen to, but also it's really powerful that they can do with only four chords. I needed to write a four chord tune on the accordion, and which I did, and it happened to be really catchy, so I called it Stuck in My Head.

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1: Thank you so much. The next tune we will play, it's one of the first arrangements that we came up with as a group. Maybe almost 15 years ago, me and Aaron were at that festival in Quebec, and we just play around that tune. And it's a classic Irish tune called The Morning Dew.

I just want to take a moment to thank the festival for having us here. It's like, it's amazing. Amazing organization. We are like, well, they welcome us like really well, really well. I want to thank you, Lane, for sound. You did an amazing job. Thanks, guy on the side. Jimmy and Tom, I think, right? Ben. Jimmy and Ben. Sound on stage is amazing. It's always easier to play when we have good sound. And we have Aaron Leahy on piano. Tom Fitzgerald on fiddle. And Timmy Turmel, myself, on the accordion. We enjoy our time with you. Thank you very much.

0: You've been listening to the broadcast premiere of concert recordings by Cecilia from the live broadcast of the 2026 Montana Folk Festival. The music you heard tonight was recorded, mixed, and mastered by MTPR's Chris Moyles. Special thanks to Chris, to Timmy Trammell, Aaron Leahy, and Tom Fitzgerald of Cecilia, and to Montana Public Radio's sponsor from the Montana Folk Festival, American Prairie. 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
3: 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I'm Joan Richard. Tonight we'll start off with a track from Traffic. Stay tuned.

0: You're listening to Night Flight. I'm Joan Richard. Finishing the first set tonight, you heard Question by the Moody Blues. Starting the show tonight, you heard Traffic with Just For You. That was from their album Last Exit, and the song was written by Dave Mason, who made his last exit after that song was recorded. Next, you heard King Crimson with Frame by Frame from the album Discipline, followed by Steely Dan. Do It Again was from Can't Buy a Thrill. After that, you heard Creed covering The Doors with Riders on the Storm, followed by A New Day Yesterday. That was Jethro Tull. And finishing the first set tonight, the Moody Blues with Question from the album Live at the BBC, 1967 to 1970. We'll be back after a short break with a track from Love. Don't go far.
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2: 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Dozens of great acts got a boost from Clive Davis. Bruce Springsteen, Aretha Franklin, The Kinks, Lou Reed, Janis Joplin, and Sly and the Family Stone. Many more artists, too, who say they owed a debt to Clive Davis, as I suppose we all do. 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

all about looking at the shots. Didn't really say anything about it, so I didn't buy anything. On the way home, I posted a letter.

0: You're listening to Night Flight. I'm Joan Richard. Finishing the first hour tonight, you heard Afraid of Love. That was by Toto. Starting the second set tonight, you heard Alone Again or From Love. That was from the album Forever Changes, followed by The Kinks with Sunny Afternoon. After that, it was the Moody Blues with Dear Diary from On the Threshold of a Dream, followed by Tom Petty and the Heartbreakers from their self-titled debut. You heard Luna. After that, it was Roxy Music with Oh Yeah from the album Flesh and Bone, followed by Daryl Hall and John Oates with When the Morning Comes from Abandoned Luncheonette. And finishing the set, Toto from the fourth album with Afraid of Love. We have the top of the hour break, and then we'll be back to music.
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0: You're listening to Night Flight. I'm Joan Richard. Finishing the set, you heard Jethro Tull from their second album with Reasons for Waiting. Starting things off, Dragging the Line. That was Tommy James and the Shondells, followed by King Crimson. Mate Kudasai was from Discipline. After that, A Groovy Kind of Love by Wayne Fontana and the Mindbenders, followed by Love Is All Around. That was by the Troggs. After that, it was Jefferson Airplane with Come Up the Years from Jefferson Airplane Takes Off, followed by Today. That was a Marty Balin tune from Surrealistic Pillow. Next, it was Tommy James and the Shondells with Crimson and Clover, followed by Neil Diamond with his big hit Holly Holy. And finishing the set from the album Stand Up, you heard Jethro Tull with Reasons for Waiting. We have one more short break. That'll be followed by a track from Tom Petty and the Heartbreakers.
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2: 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Dozens of great acts got a boost from Clive Davis. Bruce Springsteen, Aretha Franklin, The Kinks, Lou Reed, Janis Joplin, and Sly and the Family Stone. 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

You've been listening to Night Flight. I'm Joan Richard. Finishing the fourth set tonight, you heard Fleetwood Mac with Silver Springs. Starting the set, Listen to Her Heart. That was Tom Petty and the Heartbreakers from their second album. Followed by Jethro Tull. Mother Goose was from the album Aqualung. Next, you heard Paper Sun by Traffic. Followed by Empty Sky. That was a long track from Elton John, and it was the title track of that LP. Joe Jackson next with It's Different for Girls. That was from his second album. After that, it was Carly Simon with the title track of her album Boys in the Trees. And finishing that set, Silver Springs by Fleetwood Mac. Thanks so much for joining me for Night Flight tonight. We have time for one more track.

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0: BBC News with Danielle Yawowiecka. After months of talks, Hamas says it's agreed to a plan put forward by President Trump's Board of Peace to completely disarm in Gaza. Mr. Trump called the agreement historic and described it as a critical step towards a new Palestinian government there. Our Gaza correspondent says the plan provides for the inventory and storage of Hamas's remaining heavy weapons under Palestinian oversight. There's been no comment yet from Israel, and Syed Shahata of BBC Arabic says pitfalls remain.
1: There's many obstacles from the Israeli side and on Hamas side. Hamas saying the withdrawal of the Israeli forces should go in hand in hand with the disarming. But Mr. Trump said the Israeli would withdraw once the disarmament is completed. So there is difference between them, and it's a lengthy process. It will take months to finish.
0: The governing body of world football says its consultation on the part sale of the World Cup is continuing despite strong opposition from two confederations. FIFA blamed incorrect media reports for the hostile reception its plans have received. It insisted that national associations should vote in September armed with the facts and denied it was selling the sport. Both the European and the North Central American and Caribbean confederations have opposed the plan, but some African football associations say they'll back the initiative, which will see an immediate cash dividend. Thousands more migrants have gathered at the border of Spain's North African enclave of Ceuta, which on Thursday was overwhelmed by the first mass crossing in 5 years. Extra troops have been deployed from the mainland, and Prime Minister Pedro Sanchez is expected in the territory today. At least 15 people have drowned attempting to reach Spain. Our Europe correspondent Sarah Rainsford reports.
2: It isn't clear yet what prompted this surge in illegal crossings from Morocco or how hard the authorities there tried to prevent it. At one point, a Spanish official said the border was in total collapse. Spain's Prime Minister, Pedro Sanchez, is due in the territory today and has pledged to return things to normal immediately. The breach has also prompted a political spat with Italy, where Prime Minister Giorgia Meloni says she's considering suspending the open border Schengen agreement with Spain, warning of a security risk to Europe. It is a threat that seems impossible to enforce, though, and the government in Madrid is calling for solidarity instead of demagoguery.
0: Asian stock markets have surged following another day of strong second quarter results from US tech giants. Shares in South Korea are up by double digits, while Japan's Nikkei index is trading more than 5% higher after both Apple and Amazon bettered market expectations. On Thursday, the Nasdaq tech-heavy exchange closed almost 3% higher. There'd been an extended sell-off in tech stocks over concerns firms may be investing too heavily in AI. BBC News. Ukrainian
3: 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Welcoming Jesse Wells August 9th and Alison Krauss in Union Station August 20th and 21st. 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

0: We are coming in live here on Montana Public Radio during Freeforms, during our spring. See, I knew I was going to do that spring play. It's not spring. It's summertime. I'm John Flores. You're listening to Freeforms, and we are in the midst of our summer pledge drive. I've got Ann Hostler and Larry McCloskey joining me here. Well, we got a celebration right off the top.
1: Oh, heck yeah, we do. We're going to celebrate for crossing over the $164,000 marker. Which means now just over $9,000 to raise to secure this $16,000 bonus. So, folks, we are doing this. Pledges are coming in all amounts. Thank you, thank you, thank you. Here are the important phone numbers. 406-243-6400. You can talk to fabulous folks, Kathy, Janet, Dave, and Ethan here volunteering. Thank you for those calls. Keep them coming. A $16,000 bonus on the table. We have just under an hour and a half to make this bonus. We can do it, y'all. 406-243-6400, mtpr.org. I know that John Flores is going to have some great music today, don't you think, Larry?
2: I am looking forward to this. I've been thinking about this for days, John.
1: Days. We've just been waiting. The anticipation has been just
0: palpable.
1: Yes, yes. Well, we have some folks to thank. I'd like to thank Dave and Joey Dennis. Dave is here volunteering in addition to donating, and he says, way to go, MTPR listeners. Let's make this challenge.
2: We have an anonymous donor from Polson. 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
1: And I would like to thank Kathy Steen from Missoula. Larry and Kathy, longtime donors. They appreciate all of MTPR. Thank you. Thank you.
2: And from West Glacier, we have Charles Brayson and Monica Youngster. Thank you so much for your ongoing support.
1: Love hearing from folks from West Glacier, from all across our listening area this morning. Thank you. You're helping make Montana Public Radio possible. With the loss of federal funding, we're depending on you listeners for now 89% of the revenue that it takes to keep this station going. So your pledge in any amount right now makes a big difference. John, this is Krongbin, is it not?
0: It is Krongbin, yes.
1: My favorite. This was a heck of a show in Missoula. I just had so much fun. I just love this music. It's
0: Thank you
1: great.
0: For noticing that and drawing attention to that, because I jumped ahead a little bit and got into my first set before I did my intro. This is my intro bed thing for us to talk about our summer pledge drive. Yeah. And so now we are, yes, Krongbin. That's what we got going on.
1: Love it. Thank you for the phone calls. Keep them coming. Here are the numbers, 406-243-6400. We have just over $9,000 to raise to secure a $16,000 bonus. Little less than an hour and a half to do it. We've got to do this by the end of Freeforms. So procrastinators unite. You've heard us all this morning. The news folks, they've done the heavy lifting. They got their part done. Now the Morning Classics folks, they've lifted us up even further. We're counting on you, Freeforms fans.
0: Let's do this.
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0: right.
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0: And keep the momentum going. This does not happen by magic. It feels magical because it's so much fun and we have a great sense of community. But it's not magic. It's work, and it's work on not only just the part of us here at MTPR, but you, the listeners.
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0: So, let's do this.
1: Let's do it. I love the Krongbin.
0: I know. It's a good vibe. Good vibe.
1: Oh,
0: and speaking
1: of
0: good vibes, just real quick, Larry and I have got something special coming up tonight for Blue Green Crossing.
1: Ooh.
0: At 8 p.m., we're going to do a live in-studio visit with Owen O'Begley, terrific Irish musician and concertina and accordion player. And then you get an hour's worth of your standard excellent blue-green music from our man Larry McCloskey.
1: Oh, this is going to be fun.
0: And wait, we're not done. Then later on, this is all part of the Summer Pledge Drive, we're going to have a set from Cecilia, the Quebecois group that was at the Montana Folk Festival. So, lots of good stuff.
1: What a night tonight. We're going to have to stay
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0: It's going to be good stuff. 243-6400, mtpr.org. 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
1: Love that.
0: 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And thank you.

0: We're back here at Freeform's Montana Public Radio. I'm John Floridis. I'm joined by Ann Hostler and Larry McCloskey. We are in the midst of our summer pledge drive. Got a little Mike Dawes Titanium going in the background. There we go. There's that thump. That's good. And Ann, well, first of all, 243-6400, mtpr.org. That's how you can get on board with us here. And I, apparently there's a bingo game or something. If I, how many times I say on board, get on board, that's like my catchphrase.
1: So. Okay, well, I'll start keeping track of that.
0: Yeah, let's do. But that's how you can do it. And we've got all kinds of great things going on. And I can't believe I played No Time to Lose. I was just thinking because it had a summery vibe to it. No Time to Lose. I mean, it fits perfectly with what we're trying to do right now.
1: You are must have been in like a Vulcan mind meld of like No Time to Lose, because we don't have any time to lose because we are so close to this $16,000 bonus, folks. We've got a celebration now for crossing over $165,000. So what that means is we now have just over $8,000 left to raise to get a $16,000 bonus. So, folks, here are the important phone numbers, 406-243-6400. 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

0: just an all amount make a big difference right now? Can you give $75? Maybe you can give $365. Maybe you can do a pledge of $250. Maybe you can do a pledge of $750. We pool it all together, and it's going to help us secure this amazing bonus.
1: We'll get there. I feel it.
0: I feel it because you've got some thank yous. Folks are responding.
1: Do you have your bells handy?
0: Oh, I got. I'll get both.
1: Okay, we have a new donor from Bayside, California.
0: Oh, thank you.
1: They wish to remain anonymous, but thank you so much, new listeners from Bayside, California.
0: I'd like to thank PY from Cowsbell, which I think is a play on Kalispell. I think I heard that earlier. So thank you, PY in Cowsbell, Montana. Also, thanks to Whitney Hedman from Hamilton, who says, so grateful for your sanity feeding programming. Thank you. Join these folks. They're your friends. They're your neighbors. They're participating in this amazing bonus. Now just over $8,000 to raise to secure a $16,000 bonus, folks. We are doing this. If you made your pledge, text a friend and be like, hey, public radio needs you right now. They've got this bonus. Tell them to chip in as well.
1: I love that idea. Call a friend.
0: Yeah. Call us first and then call a friend.
2: We have just an hour and 8 minutes to get into this and make this thing happen this morning. So get on board with us here. MTPR.org 243-6400. We started that off with Hold Me Up. Thank you, which came from Karangbin, correctly identified by our own Ann Hostler. And then Soulful Train, Eric Johnson, No Time to Lose, Tarney Spencer Band. There's a whole story behind that, which we don't have time for. Titanium is what we're listening to right now. Mike Dawes doing his, I thought this was one of his tunes, but it's a cover of a tune by Sia, which apparently, when I wasn't paying attention, was a monstrous hit all over the world.
0: It was a huge hit.
2: And it's great. I love that version too. Yeah. But anyway.
0: I like the original and this version.
2: Yeah. Very good.
0: Well, let's give them the phone numbers. That's most important.
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0: 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We have just about an hour to raise about $8,000, folks, to get this bonus. So don't delay. Pledges in all amount count. We can do this. I know we can, but we need to hear from you now.
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0: 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I'm John Floridas. You are listening to Freeforms. We are in the midst of our summer pledge drive, and we are coming in with a celebration. That means good things are happening,
1: man. Oh, boy, does it ever. That is for $166,000. That means now just over $7,000 to raise to secure a $16,000 bonus. So, folks, we've been working at this amazing bonus, and this morning when Hannah announced this challenge, I had to do a double check, Larry. I had to be like, whoa. We're talking a $16,000 bonus?
2: Those don't happen very often.
1: Those do not happen very often, and it's incredible. And we are so close. 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
3: do you know why people do these challenge bonuses? 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
1: Yeah,
3: so please do that.
1: Yes, I think it sounds different when it comes, that motivation comes from another listener. You can be the sunshine in not only this donor's life, you are, you know, hello sunshine.
3: Yeah, what,
1: you know, I'm just trying to think of hello sunshine. Anyway.
0: Here comes the sun.
1: You are our sunshine. 406-243-6400 mtpr.org. I'd like to thank Kirk and Janine Norby from Corvallis, who say we enjoy all the programming, news, and music. And also thanks to Robert Scher from Missoula, who says public radio is on in my car all the time. And I love the conversation and banter during Pledge Week. 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
3: I guess it's working. Marsha Hawk, thank you so much for being a returning donor. And she says she's adding to her pledge in honor of her late husband, Derry. Thank you very much, Marsha.
1: We're going to do one more celebration now, crossing the $167,000 marker. So that means, folks, we have now just over $6,000 to raise to secure a $16,000 bonus. So can you make a pledge in $75 amount? Can you make a pledge in $250? 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A pledge of $500 gets us closer to securing this bonus. Jump in right now.
3: You know what?
0: I was just going to say real quick, we're under an hour to go now, 57 minutes into the end of Freeforms in order to meet this challenge. 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We're checking out a little Victor Wooten, The Lesson, at the moment. Before that, we heard two versions. This is a John Myers moment. I always say that when we do two tunes, or two of the same tune back to back, Here Comes the Sun. First time was with Paul Simon, David Crosby, and Graham Nash. And after that, Richie Havens with Here Comes the Sun. So that's what we got going on in Freeforms.
1: I love it.
3: And Anne, you were talking about people making their donations to help us meet this goal. 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
1: Correct. 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
1: if you become a sustaining member,
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1: Yeah.
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1: 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Yeah. JFlo with the tunes. Can't wait to hear what's coming up next.
3: Thank you.
0: We do have coming up here some Sly and the Family Stone, because it would not be a pledge drive without me playing some Sly and the Family Stone.

0: 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I'm John Floridis, coming in with a little trombone shorty hurricane season as we get back into our summer pledge drive. Magically, Claire Menahan and John Arvish have appeared and have transformed from Ann Hosler and Larry McCloskey. I am delighted to have you with us here as we keep going here on our summer pledge drive, 243-6400, mtpr.org. We got a lot of great things going on. I know we have a challenge going on. Claire, do you want to talk a little bit about that challenge?
1: Yeah, that's right, John. We've got this challenge. We're looking for an additional $6,000 before the end of Freeforms at 12:30. We just went over the $168,000 mark. 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So again, it's $6,000 to go. We need $6,000. If you've big pockets at this point or small, 243-6400. 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It helps us get that much closer to our bonus. You can speak to Janet, Dave, or Ethan. They're three of our lovely phone volunteers. 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
0: Just real quick, we have 47 minutes to go to make that challenge happen. 47 minutes to go.
2: We have a lot of thank yous this morning. Marty Kurth of Whitefish says, we love Montana Public Radio. Keep up all the good work to keep it going. And a special shout out to John Ford.
0: Oh, thanks, Marty.
1: Go ahead.
2: Stephanie Garko of Helena says she loves Morning Classics and Freeforms. Thank you. And Michael Patterson of Missoula loves jazz shows and Wait, Don't Tell Me. Thank you so much, Michael.
1: Hey, thanks so much for, you can hear those phones ringing in the background. Thanks so much for calling. We've got one phone available. You can join folks like Kathy Harrison of Lolo, Montana, Ann Stewart of Arlee, who says, best station ever. I travel all over and no other station has the variety of MTPR. You know, that's true. Stations across the country will often do, you know, a classical music station, they'll do a jazz music station, right. 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
0: Maybe backing us here just real quick. 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And also, now, did you play DJ Jazzy Jeff and the Fresh Prince, Larry?
3: No, I missed that one.
0: Okay. So that's what followed with Summertime and then Hurricane Season right now. 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
2: Thanks to Dennis Danicky and Karen Harrison of Lolo as well.
1: I'd also like to thank Margaret Kander of Kalispell, who says, I love listening to MTPR. Thanks for calling in the background. Still got one phone available, it looks like. George Weissel, the best jazz, blues, and news radio around the world. Couldn't live without it.
0: Thank you, George. Yeah, none of us guitar players could live without George.
2: I better get this one in before we lose him. Thanks to Eve Meng of Hamilton.
0: Yeah.
2: Calling in. Says, MTPR is my go-to for news and music, especially the Thursday evening show Blue Green Crossing. Love me some Celtic tunes.
0: Holler.
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0: I did check with Larry to make sure that he did not play this version of Summertime Blues. This is The Who.

0: You are listening to Freeform's Montana Public Radio. I'm John Floridis. We just heard, of course, Cream, Sunshine of Your Love. And before that, Summertime Blues. This time, the version from Live at Leeds, the most dangerous band at the time, The Who. And we're checking out right now some Ricks, John O. Ricks, whom a lot of folks know from the Wood Brothers, and his dad, Luther Ricks. The tune's called Oop. And we had them on Spotlight earlier this year. I am joined by Claire Menahan and John Arvish, who is wearing a shirt befitting of that last set, particularly the Cream, Sunshine of Your Love. Yeah. Folks, if we had that video here, he's bedazzled in a wonderful tie-dyed shirt, our own John Arvish.
1: The Helena Symphony Under the Stars shirt, which was a white shirt.
0: Oh, but
1: my wife took care of that because I really don't like white t-shirts.
0: She so
1: fixed
0: there you
1: it
0: go.
1: For me.
0: 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Why am I giving out that information? Well, because we are in the midst of our summer pledge drive, and it's very, very important work that we're doing. We have a wonderful challenge, very generous challenge going on, which Claire's going to tell us about. We have 35 minutes to meet that challenge.
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1: We have some thank yous for people who are doing just that, reaching out to help us push over that line. 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Vaughn Kaufman of Helena, thank you for keeping MTPR going. And thanks to Tim and Deidre Corson of Whitefish. 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
0: 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Coming up here, we've got some, well, you know, we had some Sly and the Family Stone earlier. Now we're going to come up here pretty soon with some Susan Tedeschi doing her version of some Sly and the Family Stone. We got some Soul to Soul. 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I'm going to get a little bit ahead of the curve here and let you know you are listening to listener-supported Montana Public Radio, KUMS, White Sulphur Springs, KGPR, Great Falls, KUHM, Helena, KAPC, 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
0: Just heard the phones. All right, let's get back to some music here. 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Thanks.

0: 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I'm John Floridis, and we are in the midst of our summer pledge drive. I am joined by Ann Hostler and John Arvish. 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
1: Ooh, Lordy, is this a good challenge. 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Maybe you can do a pledge of $20 a month. We're
2: become
1: adding
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1: And we're going to add that all up to get this last $5,000 that we need to secure a $16,000 bonus.
0: Wow.
1: So
0: mercy.
1: Here are the important phone numbers. 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I think, speaking of World Cup and soccer, I think we're at like the 80-minute mark, and we've got some stoppage time, but we've got to bring this home. We've got to get the ball in the goal. We've got to make this happen, people.
0: Now, like,
1: is that at all accurate, soccer fans?
0: As a good journalist,
1: let me know.
0: As a good journalist, are you going to cite your sources there?
1: Hannah Beltrone, our resident soccer super fan, is giving me all of these tips and tricks on my sports analogies.
0: Outstanding.
1: I was a terrible soccer player, but you know what I'm not terrible at? 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
0: 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We're into a little bit of Jazzy's groove from Soul to Soul. We open with Soul to Soul, Back to Life, followed by, no, go back. You Can Make It If You Try. See, I'm trying to keep things positive with the Susan Zdesky version of the Sly and the Family Stone tune. Then Back to Life, Soul to Soul, followed by Positive. I mean, the track's called Positive. That's an instrumental from Sly Stone and the Family Stone. And then we're checking out some Jazzy B. And he may have a little dialogue here, but don't worry about it. We're all good. 243-6400, mtpr.org. And we now have about 23 minutes to go.
1: Okay, $5,000 to raise. We have one phone available right now, 406-243-6400. 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I'd like to thank Jen Adams, who says, love you all. Thanks for keeping Montana strong, honest, and well-informed. Shout out to my king. I believe that is you, J-Flo. Is that correct?
0: We were separated at birth, me and Jen.
1: And Larry, thank you. Also, thanks to an anonymous donor from East Helena. Thank you so much.
2: Thanks to Colleen Hines of Heron as well. Love hearing all these different places in Montana and elsewhere.
1: We can do this together, folks.
2: Absolutely.
1: We have had an amazing morning, amazing outpouring of support. We're asking you to jump in right now with a contribution. Help us secure this challenge. We're doing the summer drive, and it's great to have you here because usually you're not here during
2: the day
1: because you've got a job outside of MTPR. But it's great to have you here because we're here because federal funding has been eliminated, folks. Like 89% of our budget now.
2: This is not just a made-up thing. This is not something we just plopped down in the middle of summer and said, hey, we need to do. There's a really particular reason for this. The rescission package from a year ago took away funding that we had already been promised.
1: Yeah, two years' worth.
2: And so we're hitting that second year now at $375,000 of funding we don't have.
1: Yeah. So it's really important. You listeners have sustained us in this last year since the elimination of federal funding. We've got to keep it up. 406-243-6400, mtpr.org. I'd like to do a celebration
0: now
1: for crossing over the $170,000 marker. So that means less than $4,000 to raise to secure this bonus. So, folks, you hear those phones ringing and trilling and lighting up like crazy. Let's keep it going. We are within J-Flo, I'm going to, we're at like
0: come on. Come on, it's right there. It's right there.
1: Second 2 minute and
0: warning?
1: Down?
0: No, I don't know.
1: Oh, God.
2: Bottom of the eighth?
1: Bottom of the eighth.
0: There we go.
1: Bottom of the eighth. That's it. There we go. Oh, my God.
2: Got a lot of
1: this is just
2: there, right?
1: So embarrassing, you guys.
0: No. Look, okay, we have one phone open, and get on board here with us here. 243-6400. Now, just 20 minutes and seconds left. MTPR.org.
1: Thank you, folks. 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Keep up coming. 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
1: 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And thank you.
0: And we have coming up here this next song. Couldn't be any more apropos. Don't give up. And we didn't give up. 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

0: 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Ann Hosler, why are we celebrating?
1: Well, my goodness, we are celebrating because we just crossed over the $171,000 marker. 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
0: 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So it needs to happen now. 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Is that what I'm seeing, Ann?
1: Five.
0: Oh, come on. Let's go. Let's do this.
1: We got to bring the ring, as Brian Ramirez says.
0: Bring that ring.
1: Bring that ring, y'all. 406-243-6400, MTPR.org. We've had a nice flurry of activity and lots of folks to thank. I'd like to thank Barbara Morrison from Missoula, an anonymous donor from Kyla. Thank you so much. And also thanks to Dory Stevens from Libby, who says Freeforms is my favorite.
2: Thanks to an anonymous donor from Butte, trusts in quality news in the morning and evening and listens while driving. Thanks to Myra and Joe Asher of Missoula, you're a lifeline they cannot live without. An anonymous donor in Kalispell says public broadcasting is the best thing we've got.
1: I mean, isn't it, right? We all agree. We get it. So we're asking you folks to jump in right now. Just $2,000 to raise. So maybe you can chip in $75.
2: Yep.
1: That would be great. How about $120? Maybe you can do $300.
2: $10 a month.
1: $10
2: Become
1: a month.
2: Become a sustainer.
1: Pick
2: if
1: an
2: you're
1: amount.
2: Not already.
1: Pick an amount that works for you. We're going to pool it up to meet this final moments of this challenge. We have like, what, 10 minutes
0: left?
1: We're
0: now under 10 minutes. We're at 9 minutes and 52 seconds.
1: 9 minutes and 52 seconds. So we need those phones to be ringing. Thank you for the call there. 406-243-6400. Less than $2,000 to raise to secure a $16,000 bonus.
0: I feel like I should stop the music when you say that number because it should just pop out. It's such a generous gift.
1: It's funny you mentioned that this morning when Hannah launched this challenge this morning during the morning news. I had to do like a, hold on.
2: What did you say?
1: Hold on. Like,
0: time out.
1: I want to make sure my ears are working.
0: You want to call a timeout?
1: I did want to call a timeout and say, whoa, a $16,000 bonus. That's amazing. That's incredible. I cannot believe it. But guess what? It is real. We had shared.

0: Barry, our news director, fact check that. It is, in fact, correct, as we always do here at Montana Public Radio.
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2: Yes. MTPR.org. You can pledge online if you can't get through on the phones, but we have people standing by, and people are rising to that challenge, like Lynn Roberts of Missoula, who says, "Everyone that I hear on the radio is just fabulous, and I enjoy everything so much."
0: Aww, thank you.
2: Thanks to Claudia Clifford of Helena, and thanks to Elena and Marcus Childress of Plains. They always listen to MTPR in my pottery studio. I really like the news, and wait, don't tell me. Thank you so much.
0: You hear those phones ringing in the background. Thank you. We have lovely phone volunteers that are here answering your calls. Janet, Dave, and Ethan. They are just lovely humans. And I know, you know, in this day and age, you get put through phone trees. You're on hold forever with the airlines or this, that, and the other. When you call in here, you get to talk to a delightful fellow listener who is so happy to visit with you, give weather updates where you're, you know, wherever you might be calling in from. It's just
1: sentient beings.
0: You might even recognize somebody and be like, "Oh my gosh, I've been meaning to call you anyway, Janet. Like, yes, let's catch up a little bit here," because that's what public radio does. 406-243-6400. I love this community of listeners. We're asking you to join us.
2: We are a community, and that's part of what is so important about this to everyone in Montana and around the world.
0: Yeah.
2: People connect with you. People connect with us, what we do, what you hear, who we are. I see people in the community all the time. Oh, public radio. I love public radio.
0: Yeah.
2: This is part of what we are.
0: It is. And I want to say, too, you know, in this new era we find ourselves in for public media, after the loss of federal funding, we have been defunded at the federal level, but we are not defeated. This work continues. We've never been more passionate about the work that we do. We've never been more passionate and more convinced that, yes, this work matters. We know it. We hear it from you all. Thank you. You keep this going.
2: Our members absolutely insist on that. I hear over and over and over how important we are for entertainment, for the things that we provide that keep people heartened.
0: Yeah.
2: but also for really high quality journalism.
0: Yep.
2: The kinds of things that we provide here, and the perspectives that we share that are not mainstream media.
1: I don't mean to interrupt. I just want to let listeners know we're a little over 6 minutes to go on challenge.
0: Okay. We're going a little too deep here.
1: That's actually fun. I've got music queued up here. We can talk over it and kind of stay with listeners maybe at this point, because we've only got now 6 minutes to go here. If I do go back to the music, we very well might duck it right out, so we can bring it on home here for this challenge.
2: There's a phone.
1: Claire said what she held up finger of one phone available, and then it rang and she made a mad dash over there. So if you do get a busy signal, get on board with us at mtpr.org. I've said get on board at least 5 or 6 times.
0: Yeah, so that's $100 for every time you say get on board. No, I'm just kidding.
2: We're doing train songs this morning.
1: Yeah, Fantastic's another one that I've been trying to weed out. 406-243-6400.
0: I think we're like in the red zone.
1: Oh yeah, we're in the red zone.
0: We're like ready to do a touchdown.
1: First and goal.
0: That's
1: second and down.
0: Yeah.
1: I think one time it was seventh and down.
0: Yeah, that was a really trainer phrase there. Anyway, the point is, folks, even if you don't know sports like myself, you can still participate in this fun, because we have just a few minutes, about 5 minutes, to secure. Now, $2,000 will get us the $16,000 bonus. So pledges in all amount count. It's incredible to have this outpouring of support.
2: Phones are ringing. Thank you. People are talking.
0: I'd like to thank Tom Stearns and Noriko Mizoguchi from Butte. Thank you, who say MTPR broadens my knowledge and it broadens my interest in things. Thank you so much.
2: Thank you to Mark Shapley of Helena. Thanks to Joyce Lapp of Kalispell, who says, "I love public radio." Oh. That's it. Simple, right?
0: Done. To the point.
2: We love public radio.
0: I like it. And I, you know, I was just thinking as I was reading that thank you from Butte, we were just in Butte for the Montana Folk Fest. And
1: indeed,
0: that is a huge undertaking. It's also a crazy fun undertaking. There's so much amazing music in Butte, and it's such an honor and privilege to be able to broadcast that live for our audiences on the radio that might not be able to actually make it to Butte for the festival. They can tune in wherever they are.
2: I think the Folk Festival is a perfect reflection of what Montana Public Radio is.
1: I agree.
2: The diversity of music and culture and people, age and gender and background, everything is exactly what we're about here at MTP.
1: Well, we have a celebration.
0: We do. We have a celebration now for crossing over the $172,000 marker. So, well, everybody's on the phone. That was kind of a... That's a good sign, actually. Yeah, it was, but it wasn't a really fun celebration. But that means now less than $1,000 to raise to secure this $16,000 bonus. So, folks,
1: and less than 4 minutes,
0: I can't even say the words anymore, but less than $1,000 to raise, we'll get a $16,000 bonus added to our tally, which is crucial in this time of no more federal funding. We're depending on listeners. So jump in right now. There's no line online at mtpr.org. You can go to our, or dial up your phone. You know, I was thinking about this today. We all have these glued to our little paws here. When we say, like, oh, go to the phone, you don't have to go to your phone because most of them are just, like, literally super glued to our left hand. So just dial it up, open, do your face authenticator to open your phone, and then just call that number, 406-243-6400, mtpr.org, to make that pledge. We've got some more thank
1: yous. Real quick, Ann, don't mean to interrupt, but under 3 minutes now.
0: Oh, gosh. Okay. So what do you say when the people punt?
1: The punt's out of the question. We're not punting anything.
0: When they're all lined up for a play in football, they spike. They send the ball back
2: hike
0: to the QB.
2: The ball.
0: Hike the ball.
1: There we go.
0: I knew it was something like that. Yeah. Hike the ball. The ball is like in motion, heading to a tight end in the end zone.
1: I like it. Okay, the listeners are the center, and we're the quarterback because we have to get the hike in order to get the touchdown.
0: Yes.
1: Right. Huh? There we go.
0: Yep. There we go. And do tight ends typically go into the end zone? Yeah. For a touchdown.
1: They do.
0: Okay, great.
1: Yes. 2 minutes, a little over 2 minutes now. Then we'll get to the BBC right after that.
2: People are lining up to call.
0: 406-243-6400. Thanks for putting up with our zany antics today here, folks. 406-243-6400. We are so close. The football is flying. It's coming. I can see it. Who's going to catch it? Can we do it? Are you going to put us over the edge? 406-243-6400. I'd like to thank Allison Badger from Pocatello, Idaho. Thank you.
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1: Minute and a half to go.
0: Oh, boy. Hot diggity, y'all. We are doing this. 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If you're on the phone, it counts. 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Thanks to Kay McCumber from Helena. And also thanks to Jan Alquist. Who loves so many, many programs. There's a long list here, and they're super grateful for the coverage of the Montana Folk Festival in Butte.
1: Nice.
0: Wonderful.
1: A minute to go. Now, Anne, if we don't know right away, should we just tell listeners we're going to come back after the BBC?
0: Yes, but we're going to need a few more calls. We have now just $700 to go to secure this challenge. $700. Can you make a pledge of $50 right now? Get on the phone. It'll count. If you're on the phone with the volunteers at 12:30, it'll count. But we need to keep this last little momentum up to get this challenge across the finish, across the goal line. I can see the football coming into my arms. Let's go, y'all. Come on. John, you have some folks to thank?
2: Yes. Thanks to Paula Hawley of Big Fork. My husband, our golden retriever, Frida, and I listen daily. We love it all. Thanks to Jenny Jacobson of Kalispell and John A. Murray of Helena. While we miss Austin, there's always Michael. I've more holidays with him than anyone.
0: Oh, thank you, thank you. I'm going to make the official call here as the referee that we have made this challenge because our phones are full. Thank you, everybody.
3: BBC News with Danielle Yawovietska. Hamas says it's agreed to a framework put forward by President Trump's Board of Peace to fully disarm in Gaza. There's not yet been any comment from Israel, which still occupies vast swathes of the Palestinian territory and continues to target Hamas from the air. Mr. Trump said the Israelis would stage a phased withdrawal. FIFA says its consultation on the part sale of the World Cup is continuing despite opposition from two confederations. It's insisted it's not selling football and has blamed misreporting for the frosty reception its plan has received. Thousands more migrants have gathered at Morocco's border with Spain's North African enclave of Ceuta, which on Thursday was overwhelmed by a mass crossing. Extra troops have been deployed ahead of a visit by the Spanish Prime Minister. Stock markets in Asia have surged following another day of strong second quarter results from US tech giants. Shares on South Korea's main index closed up almost 18% in a reprieve for investors battered by recent sell-offs of stocks in domestic tech firms. A Russian commentator who's been expelled from France, accused of churning out propaganda on French television and radio, has had her assets frozen there. Ksenia Fyodorova works for a conservative French billionaire's media empire. One of Russia's largest oil refineries, a Luk oil facility in the Volgograd region, has reportedly been set on fire in a drone strike. The local governor said fires had broken out at a fuel and energy complex. Officials in Pakistan have located the trackers of four of the 10 climbers missing following an avalanche on the world's 12th highest summit, Broad Peak. It's not known whether they are alive. Indonesia has arrested a Malaysian pilot who's accused of carrying 70,000 ecstasy tablets in his suitcase. Police further allege that the pilot was on drugs while flying. BBC World News.
4: This is Unexpected Elements from the BBC World Service. I'm Marnie Chesterton in the UK, in London, and with me in spirit, although not in matter, are...
5: Sandy Young from Singapore.
4: And...
6: Felice Mwete in Nairobi, Kenya.
4: So we like to make space on this show for the occasional story that our panellists can bring, which might not have hit the mainstream news, but is maybe big in their part of the world or which affects it. This is Under the Radar. And this show has an amazingly free rein to talk about anything, even tangentially science related. If you are just tuning in, you've just missed how Victorian science influenced children's book Alice's Adventures in Wonderland, which was our starting point as the Disney cartoon of this classic tale turns 75 this week. Still, I do love it when every element of our show can be linked back to our starting point. So no pressure, but Phyllis, there will be bonus points if you can link the story you're about to share back to our theme. So that said, what have you found for us this week?
6: So sadly, Mwani, it doesn't link to this week's theme, but I think this is something that's very important and it's affecting us all, even right now, and that is climate change. And more specifically, I want to talk about communication around climate warnings, because climate change, it's not just about predicting floods. It's not just about talking about droughts and heat waves. It's also about making sure that people who are at risk can actually understand the information and the warnings that they're being given and that they could protect their health and also well-being. Now, a new regional study, and this was done by journalists under the umbrella of Media for Environment, Science, Health and Agriculture. It's common in Africa and we call them MESHA. So they studied and say that millions of Africans could be missing out on critical climate information. And this is because it's often not communicated in the languages that they understand best.
4: Okay, so Phyllis, I can link this to Alice in Wonderland. Alice in Wonderland's famous for nonsense and... when you get a warning that's not in a language you understand, it's not useful climate information, it's nonsense. There we go.
6: Exactly. It won't work, Mani, because a warning only works if people do understand it and they do understand it quickly and know what action is to be taken as soon as possible. So while a weather forecast can be scientifically accurate, if the message doesn't really reach people in a language that they do actually understand, then, you know, it may not protect them.
4: Okay, so I'm intrigued to know what languages are being used and how big a challenge this is in Africa, because we're talking about a continent where there are thousands of languages spoken and, you know, they don't fit neatly within borders between countries. In every person that I talk to seems to speak at least four different languages.
6: Yes, I totally agree with you, Mani, that this is a huge, huge communication challenge. You know, as you have mentioned, Africa is home to more than 2,000 languages. So you can imagine if yourself, you've met someone who speaks more than four, I speak three, and many countries have dozens, sometimes hundreds of languages spoken within their own borders. That means a single national warning often won't work.
4: Okay, so what is going on at the moment? How are countries currently sending out climate warnings?
6: Okay, so it's not a single system. Warnings these days can come through radio, television, through SMS messages. We also have mobile apps. Social media is really helping. Also community leaders, especially in the rural areas and local networks. Now, in many parts of Africa, radio still remains particularly very important because it can reach communities where internet access, social media, you know, smartphones may be limited. Some countries, however, are also developing mobile phone alert systems. So they're using cell broadcast technology, which is similar to emergency alerts. I've heard they've been used in places like UK, they've been used in France, like we've seen during the wildfires that are going there. So some countries in Africa are also developing that.
4: So how does cell broadcast work?
6: So many, instead of sending a message to one individual or to individual phone numbers, now cell broadcast sends an alert to all compatible phones in a particular area that's to be affected. So it means that authorities can quickly warn people in a specific location, for example, an area that's threatened by flooding or severe weather. They can get these alerts at the same time. But the technology is only one part of the solution. You know, the message still needs to be understood.
5: That's really good that the authorities don't need to know people's phone numbers for it to work, because I imagine that would be quite a big obstacle. But going back to the language problem, is translating the warning enough, say, into whatever language the person's phone is set to?
6: Not always, Sandy. So a good warning isn't just about changing words from one language to another. It has to make sense in the local context. For example, technical terms like, you know, storm surge or flash flood or heat stress may not have a direct translation in every language. And so communicators sometimes need to explain the idea, not just translate it, but explain the idea rather than simply, you know, translate one word and do a direct translation.
4: Okay, that makes sense. And when the same language is spoken across several countries, does that create another layer of complexity?
6: Oh, yes, Mani, it sure does. Well, so take example, Swahili. It's spoken across several African countries, especially in Eastern Africa and some parts of Southern Africa. But you can't just translate a warning into Swahili. You must localize it to specific geography and the conditions and contexts people might face locally. The positive thing about cell broadcasts is that these messages can be localized to specific contexts. So one step is just working on better local translations rather than relying on whole country or a whole language group messaging systems, which takes more support, more structure at a macro level.
4: So it's not just science. Can communication save lives?
6: I love science, but yes, communication does save lives. And the World Meteorological Organization and other international organizations also have highlighted that effective early warning systems can dramatically reduce the impact of weather disasters. But, you know, forecasting is only the first step, which is very important also. The warning has to travel from the scientist to the authorities, to the community, and finally now to the person who needs to act. The person really needs to understand the message.
4: Sandy, have you ever received any of these warning messages? Because I know that we've been testing them in the UK, but the only time that I've received these have been when I'm driving through America. Actually, no, I got them in Romania once to tell me that there are bears.
5: Were there any bears?
4: There were bears, yeah. And you just get this thing in Romanian and English saying, bears sighted by the road, do not stop and feed the bears, because obviously people do that to get a good photo of the bears.
5: So in Singapore, we have an app that's linked to our National Environmental Agency, and you can go check the app to see like what rain clouds are over what part of the country or if there are lightning strikes. And like the UV index and air pollution, haze levels, that kind of thing. But I did come across this really cool weather warning system when I was doing some reporting in northern Madagascar last year, actually, in a region called the Diana region. And what they do is that a lot of the communities there, they live by the coast, they're fishermen, and they have one or two people appointed in each village to receive an SMS text message about what the weather's going to be like the next day. And that's, you know, wind speed and how high the waves are going to be. And then that person goes to the village center and there's a board and they put up this information in terms like it's color coded. And, you know, if the wind's going to be high, it's three arrows instead of one arrow. And yeah, that was really interesting to see and very, very useful. Apparently it's been very effective in helping to, you know, save lives at sea.
4: I like how that's a translation between, you know, the technology, the digital bit, and then you've got a big board with with letters and numbers on it for people that don't do text messages. Here at Unexpected Elements, we love hearing from our listeners. So in the spirit of Wonderland, let's open the postbag and see what you've been sending in. I just want to say this analogy does work because although we feature some of your wonderful comments, we do read all of the correspondence and even the spam, which is usually nonsense Jabberwocky style. So a couple of weeks ago, inspired by the Odyssey, we were wondering how iguanas made it all the way from North America to Fiji, which, if you look on a map, are two places that are definitely not very close. Mike in Texas has one possible answer. Phyllis, could you read this one for us?
7: Yes, of course. So Mike says a more likely iguana species to travel across the Pacific is the Galapagos one. They have the ability to ingest seawater and then expel the salt out of their nose.
4: So this is about how you'd survive an epic journey. And, you know, when you're stuck on a raft, like people thought these iguanas would have to be, you need something to eat. And that's fine if you're an iguana and you're on a raft made of plant material. You just eat your boat. But drinking water would be a problem. And we suggested that desert iguanas were very good at not needing much water. But actually, a Galapagos iguana that can just drink seawater and then to expel the salt out of their nose would be pretty useful. I mean, I saw The Odyssey at the weekend, and I think that if you had if you could drink seawater and not be harmed by the salt, then it would have been a different film because Odysseus and his men would just survive off salt water and fish.
5: They wouldn't have taken tenure.
4: Less epic. So, yes, these Galapagos iguanas are the only lizards in the world to have adapted to marine lifestyle, and they've got a special gland to secrete the salt that they ingest, and it's just behind their ear, it's connected to the nose, and what they do is it stores up the salt in a solution and then they sneeze it out. How disgusting.
7: Disgusting, but useful.
5: Sounds incredible. I have to go look for a video and see what that looks like.
4: Yeah, me too. That's planned for later. If anyone has any thoughts or stories inspired by today's show, then once again, the email address is unexpected@bbc.co.uk, or you can even send us a letter or postcard to Unexpected Elements, BBC World Service, Cardiff CF10 4GA. Still to come, Alice's physics adventures underground. That's after this.
8: Hello again, it's Nada here with the answer to this week's quiz. Earlier I asked you which of these animals can survive the longest without its head. Was it A, a chicken, B, a cockroach, or C, a male praying mantis? And the answer is B, a cockroach. A cockroach can survive for up to 2 weeks without its head, and scientists have discovered the reasons why. Unlike us, cockroaches don't breathe through their mouths. They take in oxygen through tiny openings called spiracles along the side of their bodies. They also have an open circulatory system, so their blood doesn't flow through closed vessels like ours. This prevents them from bleeding out when decapitated. Finally, Importantly, they don't need their brain to move, as many of their basic movements are controlled by nerve clusters called ganglia. So congratulations if you got it right. And if you didn't, don't lose your head. You'll get another chance next time.
4: Unexpected Elements listeners don't just send us emails, we also get your questions and take it upon ourselves to fall down the rabbit hole in search of an answer. It's time for Ask the Unexpected. So each week, we take a listener's question, we dig through our hefty contacts book of scientists who might be able to answer, and hopefully we solve your conundrums. This week's question comes from David Fitzhugh in Virginia in the US, who asks, why is it that baby mammals have disproportionately large eyes and often ears too? Besides making them adorable to humans, is there an evolutionary benefit to this? Thank you, David. So to help David out, we reached out to Dr. Robert Asher, Associate Professor and Curator at the Cambridge University Museum of Zoology.
9: It's true. I mean, throughout many, many different species, you can generally recognize a juvenile based precisely on those proportions. And some of that has to do with the fact that if you want your eyeballs to work when you're born and no one's taking care of you, as is the case for many, many vertebrates, they have to kind of, you know, finished. The finished product has to be functional by the time you're born. So then, whereas with the rest of the body, you can keep growing your forearm and you can still use your arm, you know, whereas with if you're an embryo, you kind of have to add on to that developmental process early rather than late in order for that particular structure of brain and eyeball and ear or something to work at all by the time you're born.
4: Okay, so humans are in the luxurious position of having eyes that don't actually properly work. They can't focus until we're months old. But basically, for most mammals, your eyes have to be ready to go the moment you're born. What about the cute factor?
9: The body proportions that already exist, juvenile has a big head, big eyeballs, that's what we regard today as quote-unquote cute. Right. If within our species, we do that within our population, we do that to a substantial degree, our behavior changes and there are genetic heritable properties to behavior. I mean, it's never all genetic or all environmental. It's always an interplay between the two. But nonetheless, there is a genetic component to behavior and its capacity to evolve. To the extent to which we do take care of individuals in our population with those juvenile characteristics, our population will do well, right? Those juveniles will survive more so than if no one were taking care of them, you know? So that's my answer, I guess. That's the, you know, we have this thing that we all recognize as cute. Why does it exist? You want an evolutionary explanation that has to do with the differential levels of survival that you would have in different populations that respond differently to the cues that indicate the status of an individual as juvenile or not.
4: Dr. Robert Asher, thank you. Phyllis, do you have particularly cute animals in your part of the world?
6: Yes, Mani. And for me, they're cute, but they're giants. So I love the giraffes. They have cute eyes.
4: It has got what our expert was talking about. It's got those facial features where the eyes are just so large. You do want to hug a giraffe, I reckon.
6: Yes. And when they're blinking, oh, wow, yeah. I love giraffes. I think giraffes are cute.
5: I think it's something to do with the really long eyelashes as well.
6: Yeah.
4: And amazingly, we've done programs on the science of cute. And I remember it takes a shortcut in your brain. So it's like something like a seventh of a second for something that you register as cute. And that just kind of, it pokes your brain's pleasure reward center before you've even actually really worked out what you're looking at. So big eyes don't just help you to see, they help you to be cared for. Now, every episode, I'm allowed the chance to disappear down a rabbit hole into the cavernous space, which I like to call Wonderland. It is, of course, the BBC Archive Collection. In it, I find something to help me tell a story related to this week's theme, which is Alice in Wonderland and the anniversary of the animation of this weird and wonderful children's book. We've talked about so far the profound effect this book and its weirdness has had on culture. But particle physicists at CERN even have an experiment called Alice.
10: In my experiment in Alice, we study these collisions, and that is where we produce a very high temperature. The temperature is, 100,000 times the temperature of the core of the sun. And at those temperatures, the nucleus really melts and you get a liquid that consists mostly of quarks and gluons.
4: That's Marco van Leeuwen. And ALICE, or ALICE as he calls it, stands for A Large Ion Collider Experiment, which, can we just pause to talk about as an acronym? Should be LICE, not ALICE. Thoughts, team?
6: I think because he pronounces it as ALICE, I think it's correct.
4: But when they came up with it, they blatantly just put the A at the start of that so that they didn't have an experiment called LICE, I think.
5: Exactly. I was going to say, you can see why they went with ALICE and not LICE.
4: Large Ion Collider Experiment. I work on LICE. Oh, do you? Fascinating. Anyway, so Marco and his colleagues working on ALICE, they take lead atoms, they heat them to 100,000 times the heat of the sun, which, frankly, I just want to pause, that's an astonishing feat of human engineering in itself. And what they've discovered is when you heat them to that temperature, you melt the middle of an atom and you release these subatomic particles, these quarks and gluons, into a very hot soupy plasma. And my colleague Caroline Steele, the lucky beast, got to see where it all happens at CERN in Switzerland last year.
11: Marco took us to see the ALICE control room.
12: After you.
13: Hello.
12: So this is the control room for ALICE.
13: Yes.
12: And in front of us, we've basically got a lot of huge screens, really, really long curved screens, and people sat doing what looks like complicated physics on them. Looks like what I imagine, I don't know, a rocket launch to look like, but instead we're talking really small. So this is essentially where you destroy atoms.
10: Well, the atoms are destroyed in the collider underground. Here we control the camera that makes pictures of these collisions.
12: So this is where you watch the atoms being destroyed.
10: Exactly. There's actually a picture over there where you see the tracks from one collision. So you, in the middle, you see a schematic of the detector. All the white lines are particles that were produced in our detector.
12: Wow, there's so many particles flying off.
10: That's what you get at these very high energies. So you have, these were oxygen-oxygen collisions. And when you have these relatively large systems colliding, you produce hundreds or even thousands of particles that we all detect simultaneously in our detector. And our detector is like a giant digital camera. So the detector is about 16 meters tall. You see here only the corner.
12: Yeah.
10: And it's about 16 meters wide and 30 meters long.
11: And the pipe which the atoms are accelerated along is 27 kilometers long. A 27-kilometer loop which straddles two countries. An enormous experiment to study the tiniest pieces of our universe.
10: It's a marvelous place. The particles go around 11,000 times per second.
12: 11,000 meters per second?
10: 11,000 times per second. They go more or less with the speed of light.
12: Oh, in loops? 11,000 loops?
10: They go in loops, and each particle passes here 11,000 times per second.
12: Whoa. That's so fast.
4: So the ALICE experiment that Caroline Steele was having a look at just there, that cropped up on this show last year when a team created gold out of lead ions. It was amazing. It was like alchemy in action. You know, for thousands of years, chemists have tried to turn lead into gold to make themselves rich. It turns out that physicists at CERN, at the ALICE experiment, did it, but the quantities were so minuscule and the experiment's so expensive to run that no one's getting rich off it. And in fact, the scientists are far more interested in the idea of that soup the gluon quark plasma and what that could tell them about a window in time. So we're talking about a fraction of a second after the Big Bang created the universe, and they decided to recreate it because there are so many questions to answer about how you get from a crazy hot soup of subatomic particles to everything that surrounds us today. And in a recent paper, Alice scientists solved one of the mysteries: how light atomic nuclei, so that's the bit that you'd find in the middle of a hydrogen atom, how that got to exist, given that the temperature of this first second of the universe would be enough to melt them apart.
5: So how did they do it?
4: They did it by using that detector that you heard Marco mention earlier. So they'd recreated the hideous heat of the early universe. They tracked the subatomic particle interactions using this detector, and that they discovered that there was a recipe which made these delicate atomic nuclei from the remnants of the particles smashed. So it's not that the center of the atoms resisted smashing apart. It's just that in the mess that you make afterwards, you can remake them using nuclear fusion.
6: So, Manny, what you're saying is they recreated the first second of the universe, but with a camera to watch what was happening?
4: Exactly. The thing about physics, I don't know if anyone else finds this, but I'm drawn to things like dark matter, even though it's not my background, and I find physics quite hard.
6: It's not one of my strongest areas also, but it will transform our understanding of the universe more. So kudos to all those people who are putting their effort, so much effort into that.
4: So there we go. Physics and Alice. That's us at the end of the program. An anniversary for Alice and her adventure down a rabbit hole have led us to a wonderland of science stories. What have we had? We've had the shaky perception of shrinking. We've had animals actually shrinking. We've had Victorian science. We've had Alice underground at CERN helping to explain the formation of the universe. Plus, we've had the usual nuggets of gold from our listeners and our panel. I'm going to ask you, panel, any favourite take-homes from today?
5: I feel like I learned a lot from Fran about how Alice in Wonderland is not just a story, but permeates so many aspects of our lives and science.
6: Yes, my part also was from Fran. I learned a lot. And also, the fact that she said that the book has been translated in Swahili, and I have to read it. I'll come back and tell you guys if I find it.
4: Now, if we were at the Mad Hatter's Tea Party, we'd keep on going for months. But this is the BBC, and we only get our tea once we've left the studios, which I can't do without thanking Sandy Ong in Singapore.
5: Thank you, Marnie.
4: And Phyllis Mwate in Nairobi, Kenya.
6: Thank you, Marnie. Asante sana.
4: I'm Marnie Chesterton. The producer was Robbie Wojciechowski, with Alice McKee, Imi Harper, and Nada Sufi. Join us next week for more Unexpected Elements.
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15: At 8 hours GMT, welcome to the newsroom from the BBC with Valerie Sanderson. President Trump says a deal has been reached for Hamas to disarm and Israel to withdraw its troops from Gaza. So why would Hamas agree? Here's the BBC's international editor, Jeremy Byrne.
16: I think Hamas are trying to relaunch themselves ultimately as more of a political organisation. Plus, they don't have a great many options.
15: Spain sends extra troops and police to Ceuta, its enclave in North Africa, as thousands more migrants gather at its border. As Myanmar's military leader prepares to visit Thailand, what happened to those now exiles who resisted the coup in 2021?
17: At the beginning of this armed struggle, we were very motivated. But since it is dragging on for so long, a lot of people have their own responsibility that they cannot stop.
15: And FIFA insists plans for a part sale of the World Cup will not be abandoned despite stiff opposition. On the newsroom, after this news update.
18: BBC News with Danielle Jaworowiecka. Hamas says it's agreed to completely disarm following months of talks with President Trump's Board of Peace. The group said its arms would be stored and kept under the control of the new Palestinian administration in Gaza without being transferred to Israel. Mr. Trump said the plan would see Israel withdraw in stages. Israel hasn't commented. With more, here's Jeremy Bowen.
16: Hamas, first of all, have a new leader, Khalil al-Haya. I interviewed Khalil al-Haya a year into the Gaza war in Doha, and he's a savvy political kind of guy. And I think that what Hamas have been doing is adopting more of the traditional strategies used by the Muslim Brotherhood. Now, the Muslim Brotherhood is an organization founded in Egypt a century ago. It's still very influential in many countries. And they use a strategy of using religious instruction, social and welfare services. So I think Hamas are trying to relaunch themselves ultimately as more of a political organization.
18: The governing body of world football says its consultation on the part sale of the World Cup is continuing despite strong opposition from two confederations. FIFA blamed incorrect media reports for the hostile reception of its plans. It added it wanted member associations to cast their votes in September armed with the facts. Two major regional governing bodies for football have now said they oppose the plan. Here's Adam Wilde.
19: Earlier this week, the president of football's world governing body, FIFA, Gianni Infantino, announced plans to sell stakes in its major competitions to private investors. Now CONCACAF, which represents 41 national associations across North and Central America and the Caribbean, has become the latest body to reject the proposals, highlighting the need for greater transparency and proper governance.
18: Spain's Prime Minister and Interior Minister are travelling to the North African enclave of Ceuta, where almost 50,000 migrants have entered illegally from Morocco in the past 24 hours. Troops are arriving from the mainland to help the struggling local civil guards maintain security. Here's Nick Beek.
20: There has been this big attempt for people to get across, but the question is, what happens to them once they're there? You've got the authorities that run this Spanish territory saying that they're overwhelmed, that there are reception centres which are already full up, that if anyone needs medical treatment, that the hospitals will be full, and also they say they're worried about the security side of things.
18: Stock markets in Asia have surged following another day of strong second quarter results from US tech giants. Shares on South Korea's main index closed up almost 18% in a reprieve for investors battered by recent sell-offs in domestic tech firms. In Tokyo, the Nikkei was up almost 4%. You're listening to the latest world news from the BBC. Ukrainian media are reporting that one of Russia's largest oil refineries, a Luk oil plant in the Volgograd region, has been set on fire by a drone strike. The local governor said fires had broken out at a fuel and energy complex south of Volgograd, but did not name it. He said there had also been damage to civilian infrastructure. A Russian commentator who's being expelled from France, accused of propaganda on French television and radio, has now had her assets frozen there. On Wednesday, Ksenia Fyodorova, who works for a conservative French billionaire's media empire, was placed under house arrest pending her departure. The number of people confirmed killed in a huge landslide in southwest China almost 2 weeks ago has risen to 51, with a further 10 still missing. The landslide completely engulfed several blocks of flats on a riverbank at the foot of a steep mountain slope in Peng Shui County, near the city of Chongqing. Local officials say a search and recovery operation is still underway, but has faced significant challenges from the steep terrain, the narrow operating space, and the size of some of the fallen boulders. Mountaineering officials in Pakistan say they've located the trackers of four of the 10 climbers missing following an avalanche on the world's 12th highest summit, Broad Peak. It's uncertain whether they're alive or dead. The whereabouts of the other six remain unknown. From Islamabad, here's Caroline Davis.
1: Ayaz Shigri, General Secretary of the Pakistan Alpine Club, said that while the trackers had been located, there has been no movement from them. The avalanche hit around midday on Thursday. As well as Nirmal Purja, known as Nims Dai, well known for climbing all 14 of the world's 8,000-metre-plus mountains in just over 6 months, the group includes climbers from Pakistan, America, China and Oman.
18: BBC News.
15: It's 8.06 GMT. You're listening to The Newsroom on the BBC World Service with me, Valerie Sanderson. It has been months of marathon talks, but now President Trump says that a deal's been reached for Hamas to disarm completely and for Israel to withdraw its forces from the Gaza Strip. A senior Hamas official told the BBC that the armed group had agreed to a plan put forward by Mr. Trump's Board of Peace, but there's been no official Israeli response. It remains too early to judge whether the agreement will be fully implemented or whether all parties will honour their commitments. But if it holds, it could mark the first credible step towards ending a war that's lasted for nearly 3 years, and it could open the way for a broader political process. Ahmed Fouad Al-Khatib is a senior fellow at the Atlantic Council's Middle East program. An American, he grew up in Gaza City before moving to the United States in 2005. So, what does he make of this deal?
21: I think it's important to treat it with intrigue, but to have a healthy dose of skepticism. There are tactical and strategic considerations that could potentially hinder this. So, I'm very optimistic, but I must say that I remain highly skeptical.
15: So, what are the details of the disarmament plan so far? Here's our Middle East correspondent in Jerusalem, Yolan Nell.
22: From what we know, these are revisions to a Board of Peace plan that have been made by Hamas and passed back to Washington. And there have really been disagreements we've known about for weeks on a couple of key points. One of them is what should happen to Hamas's weapons. So in this new document that has been seen by the BBC, it describes a process to inventory and store heavy weapons, military production sites, weapons depots, also tunnels, and that should begin imminently, and that ultimately there should be a phased Israeli withdrawal from areas under its control in Gaza, and that the weapons should be put under a system where they're stored and put out of use, and that will be with the support of the International Stabilization Force. It will be a process that is overseen by this new Palestinian administration in Gaza, the technocratic committee that has not gone in there yet. And Hamas is really stipulating that these weapons cannot be transferred to Israel or to other foreign powers. Then there's also a separate part of the plan about what would happen to Hamas civil servants, because Hamas had thousands of people in its employ, from members of its security forces, the police forces, also through to those working in health and education. So this point also has in the document a demand that the new committee will ensure the continuity of civilian institutions, public services, and that all public employees will be treated lawfully and fairly with dignity and their rights.
15: Well, as you describe, it is incredibly complicated, isn't it? And we have still yet to hear officially from Israel.
22: That's right. So there's not been the full Hamas statement yet, and there's not been any official Israeli response to President Trump's announcement. But, you know, already we're seeing a lot of skepticism, some very dismissive reactions from members of the Israeli government. There was a member of the Prime Minister's Likud party, Moshe Saada, speaking to the public broadcaster Khan News, and he said that Israel will not take any action until Hamas is disarmed with its weapons, tunnels, its infrastructure. He said, we all understand this is very complex. Hamas is already saying that it expects Israel to withdraw and only afterwards it will disarm. Israel rejects that. And he said he still believed that ultimately there would be no other option in Gaza apart from military rule and end-to-end occupation. As, you know, news was coming through in the past day that some kind of breakthrough was potentially in the works, you also had the far-right National Security Minister Itamar Ben-Gvir writing on X saying the only solution in Gaza to which Israel's willing to be a partner is encouraging emigration and destroying Hamas.
15: Yola Nell in Jerusalem. It has been months of talks, so why has an agreement been reached now? Here's Jeremy Bowen, our international editor.
16: Hamas, first of all, have a new leader, Khalil al-Haya. I interviewed Khalil al-Haya a year into the Gaza war in Doha, and he is he's a savvy political kind of guy. And I think that what Hamas have been doing is adopting more of the traditional strategies used by the Muslim Brotherhood. Now, the Muslim Brotherhood is an organization founded in Egypt a century ago. It's still very influential in many countries. And they use a strategy of using religious instruction, social and welfare services. So I think Hamas are trying to relaunch themselves ultimately as more of a political organization. Plus, they don't have a great many options at the moment because Israel has very much kept up military pressure. More than 1,000 Palestinians have been killed since the ceasefire, including many children. Israel has taken more territory. It's built a huge berm of sand and dirt near where the city of Rafah used to stand. It's been completely destroyed in southern Gaza. It's not clear what they want to do with that territory. The Israeli defense minister has talked about establishing what are called Nahal settlements in Gaza. And these are military settlements which historically have been precursors to settlements for Israeli Jews, not for the 20% of the Israeli population who are Palestinian Arabs. So there are loads of reasons why this may not work, but there has been zero positivity on the horizon. And also, of course, Trump at the moment, he's got his own set of elections in America, the midterms coming up later in the year in November, and he wants to have some wins. And this was something that so much has happened since then in Iran and so on, that it's kind of gone off his agenda, I think, and other people may have forgotten it. But Trump was making extravagant claims for the ceasefire when the deal was done, saying this is the best thing to have happened in the Middle East for 3,000 years.
15: Jeremy Bowen. Next to the Spanish enclave of Ceuta, the northern tip of Africa, which was overwhelmed by thousands of migrants trying to swim into the territory from Morocco on Thursday. The Spanish government is now sending troops to the area to bolster security, and the Prime Minister, Pedro Sanchez, is also due to visit later today. Officials say at least 15 people drowned attempting to reach Spain. Those trying to cross said they felt they had little to lose.
0: I was in Tangier where I was working. I woke up that morning and heard several young people, boys and girls, saying that Ceuta had opened at 10 p.m. So I told the people who were with me that we should go to find work. We're already working here under terrible conditions and our rights are not being respected.
2: This morning I heard the news and I came here, but I saw hell. We walked 14 kilometres through the mountains, but we told ourselves it didn't matter as long as the border was open. Once we got here, we were told to take the road to the sea. Then I found myself completely submerged in water. I was choking. That's when I backed away. I remember that I had two children and that I couldn't risk my life.
15: Well, I'm joined by our Europe correspondent, Sarah Rainsford. So, Sarah, what's the latest that we're getting from Ceuta?
3: Well, some of the numbers are quite extraordinary. Spanish media reporting that up to 40,000 people might have managed to cross from Morocco to Ceuta in the last 24 hours or so, which is actually half the population of that autonomous city, that Spanish exclave. So if that is confirmed by the authorities, and at the moment they're not rushing to confirm any numbers, then it is quite a significant moment, let's say, in terms of migration policy and migration activity around that border. It is a route that migrants have used previously quite a lot, but the numbers have been always much, much lower, apart from in 2021 when there was a similar situation, but numbers again then much lower. So this does look extraordinarily high, and it seems to be a large number of mainly young men, many of them Moroccan, who have taken this chance to try to cross into EU territory. They've taken quite some risk. I mean, some people are managing to walk around the border fence, but many people are having to swim the distance, and in some cases quite a long distance. And as you mentioned, several people, in fact we understand 19 people drowned trying to make that crossing from Morocco to Ceuta. So extraordinary scenes, and the beach there on the Spanish exclave covered in inflatables, rubber rings floating floats, flippers, the things that people have used to try to make that crossing as safely as they possibly can. But it does seem to have been a rush to the border like no one has ever seen before. And there are big questions about what exactly prompted it. And also, I think, serious questions about how the Moroccan authorities have been acting and responding in this situation, how active they were in trying to prevent people making the crossing. But certainly there appears to be still large numbers of people arriving on the Moroccan coast, hearing that the border is open, which it isn't, of course, but hearing that it is possible to get across and attempting to do that.
15: And, I mean, what are the views about what's prompted it? Was it just like a rush, people thinking it's open, so I'm going to try now?
3: I think a rush, but also I think clearly traffickers using the opportunity as well. I mean, it isn't entirely clear what's happened. There is a diplomatic problem, let's say, between Morocco and Spain right now, a dispute over recognition of who controls the Western Sahara, so a political dispute behind that. That was the reason for a previous migration crisis back in 2021, so I think that's one to look at. But at the moment, it is that focus on the huge numbers, and of course, Spanish, the Prime Minister and Interior Ministry heading there to try to resolve the situation right now.
15: Thanks, Sarah. Sarah Rainsford there. You're listening to The Newsroom from the BBC World Service. 10 climbers led by the renowned mountaineer Nirmal Purja are missing after an avalanche struck Broad Peak, one of the world's highest mountains in northern Pakistan. Nirmal Purja's climbs were made into a popular Netflix documentary, 14 Peaks, Nothing is Impossible, and he scaled the world's 14 highest peaks in just over 6 months back in 2019, telling reporters.

0: This was the project where nobody believed that this could be done.
1: Well, our correspondent, Caroline Davis, is following the story from Islamabad. So, Caroline, I mean, what do we know?
2: So the most recent update we've got is from the Alpine Club of Pakistan. They have told us that four of the trackers connected to these climbers have been identified. They found the location of those four trackers. Now, what they cannot say is whether or not the trackers, the climbers that those trackers belong to, are alive or dead. But what they said was those trackers, they've not seen much sign of movement. They are trying to reach that location to be able to see what has happened, to see what they can find. We've been told that that would be at least a four-hour climb, that's with oxygen at least. So we were told not to expect a lot of updates about that particular location until maybe early evening. So we're still in close contact with that operation to try and work out what they're doing. We understand that there is this ongoing ground operation search and rescue, that there have been drones used as well to try to identify the location of these 10 climbers too. There's also been military helicopters that have been flown in, but we understand again from the Alpine Club that at the moment they are nearby at K2, at the base camp there. They are not yet at the location of Broad Peak. They're not yet circling it. This is obviously the 12th highest mountain in the world, and it is on the border between Pakistan and China. So we're still waiting for more information about how this search is going and what they have discovered, and for concrete confirmation, because there's plenty of speculation online, but we are trying to get confirmation directly from the teams that are carrying this out. The other thing to say is that, of course, I've been mentioning the location of these four trackers. At the moment, they said that they didn't know what had happened with the other six. So again, we are waiting for more information about that.
1: Who is in this group, Carrie?
2: So this is a group of 10 climbers. The nationalities include from Nepal, from Pakistan, from America, from Oman as well. So quite an international group, but majority are from Nepal. Now, we're waiting for sort of further details about what's happened. The entire list of those, I won't read them all out, but we have plenty of experienced climbers on there, including someone that we understand it's one of their first times having scaling such a high peak. But we are waiting again for more information about all of these 10 and what has happened to them in the course of the last 24 hours.
1: That's Caroline Davis there. The British rapper and YouTuber Young Philly has been convicted of assaulting a fan in a hotel room after performing at a nightclub in Australia in 2024. The 30-year-old social media star, whose real name is Andres Felipe Valencia Barrientos, was found not guilty of rape. Our Sydney correspondent, Katie Watson, has more on the trial.
3: The focus of this trial was a one-night stand back in September 2024. Young Philly was on tour here in Australia. He'd played a concert at a nightclub in Perth. And then a young fan, aged 20 at the time, a woman who can't be identified for legal reasons, went back to his hotel room. They had consensual sex. And then, according to the woman, it turned violent. Now, he faced 10 charges in total. When the verdicts were handed out earlier today, he reportedly wept. He was found not guilty on 3 counts of rape, as well as one of assault and one of strangulation. He was, though, found guilty on 2 counts of assault, and there were a further 3 rape charges that the jury couldn't come to a decision on. Now, he remains on bail until August the 21st, when he comes back to court, and they will fix a sentencing date for those charges that he's been found guilty of. The prosecution will also decide whether or not to pursue those charges that the jury couldn't make a decision on.
1: Katie Watson. Next week, Myanmar's leader Min Aung Hlaing will receive a major boost to his plans to be seen as a legitimate ruler on the international stage when he makes an official visit to neighbouring Thailand. He seized power in a military coup in 2021, overthrowing the elected government led by Aung San Suu Kyi. The coup sparked a nationwide civil war between the military and a broad alliance of resistance groups. Earlier this year, Min Aung Hlaing declared himself president after holding an election that was widely condemned by critics as neither free nor fair. Our Southeast Asia correspondent Jonathan Head travelled to the Thai border town of Mae Sot, where many people who fled the conflict have sought refuge.
4: In an old house down a side street in Mae Sot, a group of teenage boys cook their evening meal together.
5: What do you cook?

0: Fish eggs.
1: Yeah. Some are as young as 13. Yet, not long ago, they were armed and fighting.
0: So you're the chef?
2: Yeah.
3: It's a shelter for the children who are under 18 years old who are involved in a war or conflict. I rescue them.
1: Like the boys she cares for, Kine is a refugee from the civil war in Myanmar. It's not her real name. She still fears retribution on her family by the military regime against which she too once took up arms. But she's now decided she can do more good by helping the war's victims.
3: We are not born to be a soldier. And after 5 years, for me, I learned a lot. I understood my muscle is not in my arms, it's in my brain. I can do the different way for the long fight. Revolution is not the short term.
0: I'm walking down a long corridor with lots of very small rooms on either side. There are families or individuals living in all of these. This is one of dozens of safe houses which have been established all over Mae Sot to help the tens of thousands who fled from Myanmar since the coup. They arrive here in Thailand with very little money, few possessions, and with no status. They're very vulnerable.
4: I put a time bomb near the police station, and I'm trying to assassinate the informer of military government.
1: This young man says he took up arms against the military regime at the age of 17 after watching it crush peaceful protests. He was caught, jailed, and dreadfully tortured. Now he says he's had a change of heart.
0: So you lost faith in the armed struggle?
4: Yeah, I saw many casualties, and it's really difficult to see like that.
0: You're not involved in the struggle now?
4: Yeah, I just choose another way.
5: A lot of us joined the revolution because we believed that it was our duty.
1: Lewis was a successful businessman in Yangon when the coup happened. He joined one of the volunteer People's Defense Forces fighting against the military. He too was captured.
5: At the beginning of this armed struggle, we would do whatever it takes. If we have to sacrifice ourselves and our lives, then we would do it. But since it is dragging on for so long, a lot of people have their own responsibility that they cannot stop, you know. Like me, my kids will keep growing up, and then there's a need to have a good education, a better life, and all this. A lot of people change under that pressure.
1: But we did find one young man who was determined to carry on. He describes leaving his job as a bartender in Yangon to join ethnic Karen insurgents operating near the Thai border. He's come to Mae Sot with his wife for the birth of their first child, but he's itching to get back.
6: No, I don't stop.
7: I only came here for my family. I haven't stopped. I'm sure our revolution will succeed one day because they are fighting a war against the entire country, against the civilians they are supposed to protect. There is no way the military can win.
1: That confidence is less widely shared these days. Almost everyone we spoke to was still committed to the idea of a people's revolution in Myanmar. But after 5 years of grueling war and no end to military rule in sight, many are just too exhausted to fight any longer.
8: Jonathan Head. And finally, despite the intense backlash from across the world of football, FIFA insists it will not back down on its plan to sell a stake in the World Cup to private investors. Both the European and the North and Central American and Caribbean confederations have said that they are opposed to the plan, with Europe's football governing body, UEFA, threatening to boycott FIFA competitions. I heard more from our sports reporter, Isaac Fannin.
9: It has given huge upheaval to the football world. We have seen sort of unprecedented statements from UEFA, European football's governing body. They've got 55 member associations, and they got together in a meeting on Thursday, and they said that if the FIFA president Gianni Infantino continues to push ahead with these plans to sell FIFA tournaments like the World Cup to private investors to get investment in that, that they would boycott the competition. And later on, we heard from North American member associations, Central American member associations. They didn't go as far as the UEFA did, and say that they would boycott the World Cup, but they also were not happy and rejected the proposals by Gianni Infantino. And it's a huge, huge moment for football. I don't think I can remember a time where whole swathes have said that they're going to boycott what is the biggest sporting celebration in all of sport.
8: But we should say there is some support for Gianni Infantino's plan from African football associations.
9: Yeah, and this is an interesting facet of it. We see a lot of the European press talking about this in really a bad light and their disapproval of this. But in Africa, there's a different perspective of FIFA. And I've spoken to two different football associations who have said that they support these plans that FIFA have put in. So there's definitely a lot of backing for these proposals, because $40 million is a lot of money to these football federations, who say that they will not be getting that amount of money from their governments. And so this could be life-changing for them.
8: You mentioned Gianni Infantino, the head of FIFA. Do you think his job is on the line over this?
9: I genuinely do. I think that this is a huge, huge inflection point for FIFA. If Infantino pushes ahead with this, UEFA have a big bargaining chip in the fact that they are the holders. They've got one of the holders in terms of Spain, who won the Men's World Cup. The Women's World Cup is taking place next year. Without European teams, the World Cup is not as attractive a proposition to the world, and it will be a bit of a farce. So I think for Infantino, he's in a really, really delicate position. It will be interesting to see whether he does try to push these proposals ahead.
8: Isaac Fannin speaking to me there. Much more in depth on that story on our website at bbcnews.com. Bye from the newsroom.
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0: Coming up on Business Daily, we're taking stock of one of the biggest questions of our time. Who is winning the AI race? The US and China are the world's two biggest economies, and much of their future growth will come from this sector. The US was ahead, but with China now launching its own AI models, has it caught up? We'll find out after the very latest world news.
1: BBC News with Alan Smith. Hamas says it's agreed to completely disarm following months of talks with President Trump's Board of Peace. The group said its weapons would be stored by the new Palestinian administration in Gaza. Israel, which retains control of most of the territory, hasn't commented. It's now meant to start withdrawing. FIFA has blamed misreporting for the backlash against its plans to sell off the World Cup to private investors. It said it would continue to seek approval from its members despite condemnation of the proposal from European, North American and most recently Asian football associations. Spanish officials say almost 50,000 migrants have entered the North African enclave of Ceuta from Morocco in the last 24 hours. Troops are being sent from the Spanish mainland to help restore order. 18 people have drowned trying to swim around large border fences. The Prime Minister, Pedro Sanchez, is due to visit. Stock markets in Asia have surged following another day of strong second quarter results from US tech giants. Shares on South Korea's main index closed up almost 18%. A study has found more than 80% of Australians under the age of 16 are still using social media despite a landmark ban. It found tech companies were failing to implement effective age checks. The number of people confirmed killed in a huge landslide near China's southwestern city of Chongqing has risen to 51. A further 10 are missing after the disaster 2 weeks ago. One of Russia's largest oil refineries has reportedly been set ablaze in a drone strike. Officials in Volgograd have reported a fire at a fuel and energy complex. Indonesia has arrested a Malaysian pilot who's accused of carrying 70,000 ecstasy tablets in his suitcase. Police further allege that the pilot was on drugs while flying. He could face the death penalty. And that's the latest world news from the BBC in London.
0: Hello, I'm Rahul Tandon. Welcome to Business Daily on the week that...
2: People are always asking about all of the work I've gotten done.
0: All right, do you want to have a guess, either of you, this week? Who is that?
3: Guessing it's Kim Kardashian.
0: Oh, well, look at that. Look at that. That's the sort of performance that we want on this program. No need to ask. We always know you're going to be able to answer all the questions. There was Kim Kardashian launching her new revamped energy drink with a, what I have to say, was quite a strange video, but it's gone viral there. Would it make you want to drink it? Do you need an energy drink when you're on Taking Stock, Rebecca?
3: Never. Surely this is energizing enough.
0: Well, I'm glad you said that. But, you know, the celebrities getting people to try products, it works, doesn't it? It's an old formula, but it does work.
3: Yeah, in many ways, not such a new phenomenon, particularly for the Kardashian dynasty.
4: Yeah, I mean, clearly she is very good at marketing herself and her products. That's why she's worth about $2 billion. I'm not the target market for the energy drink from her, so I don't think I'll be trying it, but I got a good cup of coffee here, Raul, so I'm good.
0: Why are you not? I mean, energy drinks are for everybody. Even I have an occasional energy drink. Walter, give it a go.
4: I've tried one, and certainly my kids, my son, for example, is a lot more into those, but for me, I'll stick with the caffeine and the coffee.
0: Okay. Well, listen, we like to do things differently on this program. So we're doing the introductions a little bit later than normal, but you will have worked it out by now. We have with us Rebecca Chung-Wilkins, familiar voice, senior Asia correspondent from Bloomberg, joining us from Singapore. We're not going to talk to her about Toy Story 5 because we did last time and she hasn't seen it yet. Walter Todd, president and chief investment officer, Greenwood Capital, based in South Carolina. Last time you were on, well, Toy Story 5, did you actually see it at least, Walter?
4: I'm embarrassed. I have not. Sorry to disappoint you,
0: Raul. Well, there we go. Poor start so far. They may have got the Kim Kardashian question right, but they didn't live up to their promises of going to see Toy Story 5. wherever you are in the world this week, it has been another roller coaster week for the world of AI. Meta shares fell as the company reported that 98% of its operating cash was absorbed by AI. And we've seen $2 trillion wiped off the South Korean stock exchange with circuit breakers used for the first time on two consecutive days. That was on Tuesday and Wednesday. Shares of the chip makers there fell about these growing AI concerns. So lots happening there. But we wanted to take stock of who's winning the AI race. And Rebecca, a lot of people will have heard about DeepSeek, Kimi K3 by Moonshot recently, which are examples of China pushing ahead. But for those who haven't, just explain why they're so significant and why people in the US tech sector are getting a little worried.
3: Well, there's a few different factors, but the first part of this were these frontier models that came out of China that essentially took people by surprise. They compete with some of the most advanced AI models that we see from the US, but of course built on a very sort of from an ideological point of view, built from a very different point of view all around this idea of the open model. And that has then been shortly followed by other developments. We've had, for example, CXMT coming to market, a huge bumper IPO. Essentially, that shows that China is also able to meet these sort of vast financing demands that we see from chip making, which is, of course, used and critical in the development of AI. And then even more recently, we've also had this news that this lithography, this type of lithography machine that people essentially just did not believe that China was able to produce themselves are also being produced domestically. So in all these three different really key fronts, where essentially there was this feeling that the US had a real edge and a real lead, and in terms of even things that we think about US export controls, that actually China would never be able to, or would take a long time, years and years to actually start competing with, China's already showing that they are catching up. And I think more broadly, I mean, China's definitely a latecomer to all of these three things, but investors are right to be nervous in a way.
0: Okay, so I want you to have a listen to this, because Elon Musk, a few people may have heard of him, he was asked in his recent interview with The Economist about China and AI and whether they could go ahead of the US. Have a listen.
5: Given that the Chinese AI companies are doing as well as they are with a relatively small amount of compute, it seems though as that if they had a lot of compute, there's a good chance that they would be the leaders. And at some point, they probably will have a lot of compute.
0: There we go, Walter. The US stock market has been driven over the last few years, hasn't it, by those tech companies and AI? Are you a little worried now, Walter?
4: The market seems concerned, for sure. I mean, if you look at what's happened so far in July, you've seen this massive unwind that you alluded to, like, you know, with South Korea, for example, down 30%, but also U.S.-based AI companies, specifically semiconductors, selling off significantly. And I think the news out of China that Rebecca was talking about with these new models and the new data points that have come out or kind of came out at the perfect time to hit these stocks, because the U.S. stocks had kind of gone parabolic. You had seen the semiconductor index up 80%, for example, off the lows in the second quarter of this year. And so the market's understandably getting a little bit concerned, because the whole focus is so different. You mentioned the open source models in China. In the U.S., we're focused on these closed models like Claude from Anthropic, ChatGPT from OpenAI, and all the money that's being spent, the billions and billions of dollars that are being invested in these closed models are really at odds with this open source concept. So not only is the data coming out of China getting better in terms with less compute, as Elon Musk just referenced, but also just the whole makeup of the models themselves being open source versus closed. And also, I would add to Elon Musk's voice on this, Jensen Huang came out recently and kind of laid the groundwork for backing this open source concept. Because, of course, they want to sell more chips to whoever wants to buy them the end of the day.
0: Jensen Huang, of course, the founder of NVIDIA. Right. A lot going on this week. It's Talking Stock on Business Daily from the BBC World Service. Today, you've got Rebecca Cheung-Wilkin, Senior Asia Correspondent for Bloomberg, joining us from Singapore, and Walter Todd, President and Chief Investment Officer, Greenwood Capital, based in South Carolina. It is that part of the program where we look for heroes and villains. So Let us start with heroes. We like positive news on this programme. So, Rebecca, you're a positive person. We're going to let Walter be negative and choose the villain this week. So, who's your hero?
3: There is a bit of a catch. So
0: stay positive.
3: Well, it's all about renewables. So for the first time ever, we have seen China's use of coal to create electricity down under 50%. And we've never, ever seen that. So that's been for the first 6 months of this year. Always seen that above 50%. So it's a sort of symbolic milestone. But you do need to dig into numbers a little bit, because on the one hand, it is a big win for renewables in China. And this has been a key aspiration for policymakers there for some time now. In absolute terms, actually, coal is still being used. I mean, that absolute number is still increasing. And it is increasing partly linked to that AI story that we were talking about earlier, right? The use for higher manufacturing, semiconductors, data centers, and so on. But it's also offset by the fact that the share of those sort of clean energy sources and renewables is growing at a faster pace. So you still have energy use really still at a rampant pace, increasing in China, but more clean energy sources.
0: There we go. It's impossible to get away from AI, isn't it? Right, let us go to Walter, who is going to be Mr. Grumpy now and give us the villain of the... I always feel like I should do some booze or something here, but I'm not going to do that to you. Who's your villain of the week, and is it slightly AI related as well?
4: Tangentially, yes. I think this is the theme. I did the villain last time, so I'll try again.
0: You play it well.
4: Thank you. To me, these single-stock levered ETF instruments are the villain.
0: Okay. That's complicated. Let's explain that for people.
4: Yeah. So basically, it's a security that allows, you know, an individual or institution to buy that security and basically have a 2x or 3x leveraged position in a single stock like SK Hynix or Samsung. There's also ones available in the US, but specifically, one of the reasons that South Korea did so well in the first half was because everybody was buying these leveraged ETFs on the way up, but leverage cuts both ways. So on the way down, it's really accelerating the downdraft that you're seeing in South Korea and other markets, because there's kind of a spillover effect as Asia opens and trades, and that spills over into the US. And we're kind of seeing this invirtuous or vicious negative cycle because of those. And it's kind of the analogy I would say is like giving your teenage driver an F1 formula car and saying, have fun. They're not ready for that. And this is like giving retail investors these levered ETFs.
0: Yeah. And it means that a lot of people can lose a lot of money when they're using that leverage. Right. We're going to talk about cockroach protests in India, the lie down, let it rot movement in China, and the quiet quitting in the US. What are we talking about? We're talking about youth unemployment. Why? Because, of course, over the past few weeks, we've seen some pretty big protests in India. Let's hear from some of those protesters.
6: I support Cockroach Janata Party because it is very much linked to the youth. And I'm also a current youth. And as a proud cockroach, I'm really happy that the youth of India is now aware and they're not afraid of the government now.
7: I particularly like CJP because it's a youth base. Actually, in this country, youth voices are not properly heard by the government.
6: I was very deeply hurt by the CJI statement, Surya Kanji's statement, that he said that all the youth are like cockroaches.
0: He was talking there about unemployed in India. That was the Chief Justice. He sort of said those comments had been taken out of context. We wanted to look globally at this now because, I mean, before we look at the numbers for both of you, in the worlds that you are, is this becoming one of the big problems at the moment? Walter, do you see that around you in the US?
4: Not as much. I mean, if you look at that, focus on that 15 to 24 cohort, which I think is what we're talking about here, the rate here in the US is about 9%.
0: Which That's is still honestly way about, above a general unemployment number.
4: It is. So the general unemployment rate is around just over 4%. So big spread there, but it's not too out of whack with history, to be honest with you. But you are hearing more stories about people graduating from college, so a little bit older of the on that spectrum, and having a lot of debt associated with that education and not able to find, at least even if they find a job, they're underemployed in that situation. So I think it might be a bigger problem outside the US, but it's certainly something that you're seeing in the news more often as AI concerns, can't get away from AI. About, you know, taking some of these jobs that were, you know, starter positions for a lot of kids in historically.
0: Rebecca, are people still, the youth, lying down, some of them in China, or have they got up yet?
3: Yeah, I think the lying flat phenomenon is still pretty pronounced, and it is likely about to get worse. So we have a record number of students that are about to enter the workforce. So joblessness for the youth, for that youth bracket, typically sort of bottoms out in June, and then it kind of spikes later as all these graduates join the labour market. So we are expecting it to get worse. And again, a lot of that AI angst is coming through, particularly when you kind of look at some of the social videos that the young people looking for jobs are talking about.
0: I think it's fair to say you are the youngest member of the team today. We're not going to give ages away, but I think that's probably true. do you think it's harder being young now than it ever has been?
3: I mean, I don't think there's certainly more existential angst that you are graduating into. I mean, even then compared to when I was graduating, which was not so long after the global financial crisis, things are so even just so much more complex today. I think in Asia, where you do see this wave of youth protests over the last couple of years, I think kind of speaks to that underlying concern and anxiety. And it's not just those sort of the cockroach protests from India or the reaction, kind of the lay flat reaction of just sort of existential nihilism that you see in other parts of the world. But I think there's a sort of genuine feeling of just how do we make it work? And in some ways, I think Asian nations, think about, for example, Taiwan or South Korea, because they are in some ways on the frontier of some of that AI tech, we're going to see these dynamics really play out in Asia for the first time, this real divide between the haves and have-nots and people who accrue enormous wealth because they are in some ways exposed to that AI chip-making boom and those who are left behind. And it's a big problem for governments here.
4: I would agree with it's harder today to grow up than it was in my youth, many moons ago, Raul, as you referenced. But I think social media, you have this constant reverberation of social media that you're dealing with that, you know, of course, we didn't have the technology when I was growing up. And, you know, you just kind of blissfully unaware of things that were going on, whereas that's you can't avoid it today if you're looking at your phone.
0: AI will take a lot of jobs. Probably, definitely. So where are we going to see job creation? Which are the areas where we'll see new jobs arising that people should move into? Walter, do you want to have a bash at that first?
4: Yeah, I know we touched on this a little bit last time we were on, and I guess maybe I'm being a little bit naive, but I think it's not humans versus AI, it's humans with AI versus humans without AI. So I think really you've got to embrace learning how to utilize the technology for your benefit, no matter what your job is. And I think, quite frankly, you know, sitting in my seat as the president of a company, small company, I'm looking for the younger folks in my company to bring ideas to me about how to utilize AI for our benefit.
3: I just want to jump into Walter's point there, because as he says, he is an employer, right? And so one question has been, if you use AI to sort of streamline some of your basic, let's say, research tasks, for example, the stuff that maybe a junior associate would come in and do in your firm, then what do you see as the pipeline for these kind of entry-level jobs into a firm like yours these days?
4: Yeah, I think what we're seeing is, and not just with in my world, but just like with legal firms and so forth, just get kind of to your point, this entry level associate job is the capability to do more with less. So I do think there is pressure incrementally on the number of jobs available at that level, because the expectation is you're going to come in and be able to do more with fewer people. But I still think there's a solid pipeline, and maybe it puts more pressure on the individuals applying for these jobs to kind of stand out and rise above the rest.
0: It's a big question. It's one that we ask often on this program. We will continue to ask it because I'm not quite sure that there are too many answers as yet. Right. I want to say thank you to both of you for joining us on the program. You did not go and watch Toy Story 5. So we're going to set you another film challenge now. I've seen it. Have either of you seen The Odyssey yet?
3: Oh, God, I knew that was going to be the follow-up. That is also on the watch list.
0: Rebecca, how long is your watch list? You've got to start ticking some of them off.
3: It's just stuff you've been giving me, Raul. 4 years of programs.
0: Walter, what about you? Are we going to get you to the cinema? Are you interested?
4: Yeah, no, I am very interested, and I almost went to see it last week, but just didn't get there. Now, it's my understanding that China has, like, 80 IMAX theaters or something, maybe more than that. You know, we've got like five here. So I've got to travel a long way to see, to really see it how you're supposed to see it. But I will endeavor to do that.
0: I cannot believe that Walter.
3: With vibrating seats, water being thrown across. Yeah, the full work.
0: Thank you very much to Rebecca. Thank you very much, of course, to Walter as well for their thoughts. An AI dominated program, I know, but that is because AI is really dominating the world of business at this particular point in time. We'll have more earnings from some of those big US companies next week. And remember, go and download the latest editions coming up on Monday. I know Ed Butler's once again looking at the drug situation inside Sierra Leone, part two of his Business Daily series there. Definitely worth a listen.
8: Hello, you're listening to Witness History from the BBC World Service. In 2015, Simon Watts took you back to the 1940s and the remarkable story of how music saved a woman's life during the Holocaust.
9: It was the winter of 1943 when Anita Lasker was transported to the Auschwitz-Birkenau concentration camp. Just 18, she was taken to the processing block for women prisoners.
10: The sort of ceremony started, you know, your hair is shaved and you get a number tattooed, and this is all done by prisoners. And these prisoners, of course, conversation starts, and who are you, what's your name, and I don't know, like an idiot, but what did you do before the war? I said, well, I used to play the cello. You know, it wasn't the right place to even mention the cello, you know. So she said, fantastic, you'll be saved. And she said, you stand here and don't move.
9: Amid the horror of the Nazi concentration camps, music had a special place. The SS encouraged prisoners to set up makeshift orchestras for entertainment and as a propaganda tool to dupe visitors into thinking all was well. By 1943, Auschwitz-Birkenau already had a remarkable male orchestra full of virtuosos. Now a Jewish violinist called Alma Rose was planning something similar for the women. She was the niece of the great composer Gustav Mahler.
10: By that time I was naked, without hair, with a number on my arm. Alma being, because the whole orchestra was a sort of showpiece, was a very reasonably dressed. I remember a camelhair coat she was wearing. And I didn't really know whether this was a prisoner or not. But then she introduced herself, you know, Alma Rose. Yeah, she was trying to get this orchestra together.
11: You'd arrived at the place where you were fully expecting that you would be killed.
10: I know.
11: You happened to mention that you play the cello, and then someone says there happens to be an orchestra. I mean, it must have been impossible to take in.
10: It was impossible to take in. And, lucky me.
9: A few days later, Alma Rose summoned Anita to an audition. It was a formality for Anita, who'd grown up in a very musical German family, dreaming of a career as a cellist.
10: I was taken to the music block, and there was a music block, you know, I mean, completely crazy. And so she just stuck a cello into my hand and said, play something. Of course, I hadn't touched a cello for 2 years by then. Could only play something slow, you know, I hadn't touched a cello. But I mean, it wasn't like giving an audition, you know, which I might not pass. She was completely delighted because I came at a time when they didn't have a cello in the orchestra. So I came as a sort of lifesaver. Anybody who could play anything tried to get into this orchestra. Of course, Alma took everybody. It was a sort of possible survival. There were people who could who played the mandolin or something, or flute. A very impossible collection of instruments actually to do anything with. For her, it must have been purgatory. Her uncle was Gustav Mahler, and, you know, she came from musical aristocracy, really.
9: But Alma knew she had to make the orchestra good. If she didn't, the players might have been sent to the gas chamber.
10: We didn't particularly like her because she was so strict, and Alma really had to drill people, you know, from nothing to play. You know, some people couldn't read music. The frustration she must have gone through. She was trying to make something that we could possibly survive. And apparently we sounded quite reasonable in the end. On Sundays we had concerts, sometimes in the hospital and sometimes outside. We played, you know, light music. But marches, that was our main occupation. Every morning, every evening, we played marches at the gate for the people who marched out to work in the factories, because you know that Auschwitz was surrounded by factories. You know what could happen during the day? That anybody of the higher officers could come into the block and wanted to hear some music, because I suppose they were exhausted from sending people to the gas chamber.
9: One of the visitors was the Auschwitz doctor, Josef Mengele, known as the Angel of Death.
10: He wanted to hear the Träumerei, and I was the one who could play the Träumerei, so I played the Träumerei to Mengele. It felt like nothing. I thought, here is this guy. I play it as fast as I can. I don't even look at him, and I hope he goes out quickly. That was all my thoughts, as far as I remember.
11: It seems incredible that music had this role in a place of unconceivable horror.
10: Yeah, it is inconceivable. It's also inconceivable that a man like Mengele even knew that there was a piece called The Träumerei.
11: You said that a lot of the music playing, you blank things out. Was it soothing to be able to play and indeed hear music in those circumstances?
10: Definitely. First of all, the way we had to make music and, you know, play well, etc., has already made you concentrate on your music more than on what was going on outside. And then the wonderful thing about music is that you can have it in your head without anybody else even knowing about it, you know. I mean, you can retreat on a sort of island and play the Dvořák concerto or something in my brain, where the filth of what was going on won't reach you.

0: Thanks to music, Anita survived a year in Auschwitz-Birkenau. But tragically, the founder of the women's orchestra didn't survive herself.
1: Alma appeared, I can see it now, for the rehearsal with terrible, terrible headache. And she was taken to the sort of hospital and died a few days later. It was never, ever explained. And we were actually taken to see her. We could walk around her. I mean, it was very unusual. You know, in a place where millions of people are killed, you're suddenly making a performance about one person. Everything was completely mad, really. I mean, even the Germans were very upset. They cherished that famous Alma.
0: After Alma's death, the orchestra was dismantled. Anita Lasker, like most of its members, was sent to Belsen. She was liberated there in April 1945. Anita then moved to England, where she had a successful career as a cellist and co-founded the English Chamber Orchestra. I wondered, the music that you played there, is that music still inextricably linked up with where you once played it?
1: People think that I'm then have a nervous breakdown. No. All I think that, well, I've heard that before somewhere else.
0: That music is not in any way tainted.
1: No.
0: For you, by the circumstances in which you
1: can't taint music. You can't. Actually, music is untouchable. I mean, that is a wonderful thing. Yeah, the Germans tainted themselves, but music? No, you can't. Nobody's that powerful.

0: Anita Lasker-Valfish is the last remaining survivor of the Women's Orchestra of Auschwitz. She turned 100 years old in 2025 and spoke to Simon Watts in 2015 for Witness History.
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3: Coming up from the BBC World Service, The Interview, conversations with the people shaping our world, with me, BBC presenter Liana Byrne. For this episode, I speak to Sumant Sinha, the founder of Renew, one of India's largest renewable energy companies, and why he decided to leave a successful corporate career and bet on the green industry. He also shares his thoughts on those countries pulling back on their climate commitments.
4: Climate change is one of the most central issues facing humanity. If we don't act with the absolute highest sense of urgency on it, then it's going to lead to 2 degrees plus temperature change, which is going to be really, really damaging to the world as a whole. But, you know, eventually I feel that technology, which is driving climate change efforts, will triumph over drilling things out of the ground. So I think longer term, it's going to eventually be a situation where the energy transition wins out.
3: Sumant Sinha, hear more on The Interview after the news.
5: BBC News with Danielle Jawowiecka. Hamas says it's agreed to completely disarm following months of talks with President Trump's Board of Peace. The group said its arms would be stored and kept under the control of the new Palestinian administration in Gaza without being transferred to Israel. Mr. Trump said the plan would see Israel withdraw in stages from the devastated territory. Our international editor Jeremy Bowen says the reality is that Israel hasn't managed to wipe out Hamas as it promised.
6: Hamas are still players, diminished, battered, thousands of their people killed, of their fighters killed, as well, of course, of tens of thousands of Palestinians and the destruction of Gaza. And I think that the fact that they are still there, they will slowly continue with their ideology, and they still want to be part of the picture and will be part of the picture.
5: The Asian Football Confederation has joined the growing condemnation of FIFA's proposal to sell stakes in the World Cup to private investors. The AFC said it stood in solidarity with UEFA and CONCACAF. It said football should never have been placed in a position where the possibility of a World Cup boycott was being discussed. FIFA says it's pressing ahead with consultations. But Niall Cooper of the Football Action Network, a football governance body in England and Wales, says the plan would commercialise the game too much.
7: Looking at it from a purely commercial lens is the wrong way to go. You know, we can look at so many examples from the last World Cup where you look at the way fans were treated, you look at how the players were playing in extreme heats, you looked at all those sort of other elements that were happening. That were just basically because of a financial gain rather than actually looking after the global game. And we want FIFA to be that champion of the global game.
5: Spain's Prime Minister and Interior Minister are travelling to the North African enclave of Ceuta, where almost 50,000 migrants have entered illegally from Morocco in the past 24 hours. Troops are arriving from the mainland to help the struggling local civil guards. At least 18 people have drowned trying to swim around border fences in the sea. And our Europe correspondent Sarah Rainsford stresses that making the crossing is difficult.
8: This is a border crossing that is through the sea. So people scrambling, first of all, down a steep embankment, a concrete embankment on the Moroccan side, and then having to head out to sea to get around a jetty and a very, very tall border fence in order to make it to the European side. But plenty of people wanted to try to do that. And we saw jubilant scenes as people made it, touching the beaches of Ceuta. Those beaches now covered in inflatable rubber rings, also floats and flippers.
5: You're listening to the latest world news from the BBC. A study has found more than 80% of Australians under the age of 16 are still using social media despite a landmark ban. The country's online safety watchdog said tech companies had failed to implement effective age checks, allowing many to retain their existing accounts or create new ones. Peru's constitutional court has overturned the 15-year prison sentence of the former president Ollanta Humala, who was last year convicted on corruption charges. The court declared the entire criminal proceedings null and void. Humala had been convicted of money laundering for receiving illegal contributions from a Brazilian firm and the Venezuelan government. The British YouTuber and rapper Young Philly has been convicted of assaulting a fan in a hotel room in Australia, but acquitted of three charges of rape. Young Philly had brought a 20-year-old woman back to his hotel after performing at a club in Perth last September. Katie Watson is our Australia correspondent.
9: He was found guilty of two counts of assault. There was also the jury could not come to a verdict, to a decision on three other counts of rape. And so that's the significant thing. We'll hear back in on the 21st of August. He will appear in court again. And they at that point, there will be a sentencing date set for those counts that he was found guilty of. There will also be discussion from prosecution about what they will do with those counts that the jury couldn't come to a decision on.
5: The number of people confirmed killed in a huge landslide in southwest China almost 2 weeks ago has risen to 51, with a further 10 still missing. The landslide completely engulfed blocks of flats on a riverbank beneath a steep mountain slope near the city of Chongqing. A search and recovery operation is still underway, but has faced significant challenges from the steep terrain, the narrow operating space, and the size of some of the fallen boulders. And that's the latest BBC News.
10: Hello, I'm BBC presenter Leanna Byrne, and this is the interview from the BBC World Service. The best conversations coming out of the BBC. People shaping our world from all over the world.
11: I want to get freedom. 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
14: These companies don't care what governments do.
15: This is a war. First thing that we want is the war to end.
10: For this interview, I met Samant Sinha, the founder of ReNew, one of India's largest renewable energy companies. Sinha began his career in finance, working in New York and London, before walking away from the corporate world in his 40s to make a bet on renewable energy. In 2011, he founded ReNew with the ambition of helping transform India's energy system. Today, it's one of the country's largest renewable energy companies, generating 1.8% of India's electricity and playing a major role in one of the world's biggest clean energy transitions. India is one of the world's most polluted countries, with toxic air being a recurring problem in Delhi and its neighbouring regions in northern India, especially during winters. You're going to hear about why he decided to bet on the green industry and what he makes of countries pulling back on their climate commitments.
4: It worries me because ultimately I do believe that climate change is one of the most central issues facing humanity. If we don't act with the absolute highest sense of urgency on it, then you know it's going to lead to 2 degrees plus temperature change, which is going to be really, really damaging. But you know, eventually I feel that technology, which is driving climate change efforts, will triumph over drilling things out of the ground.
10: Welcome to the interview from the BBC World Service with Samant Sinha.
4: In my family, I was the first person to do an MBA or even consider, therefore, a job not in the government. And so when I started off thinking about doing something on my own in entrepreneurial, then it was something which was quite new, quite novel in my family. Nobody would have been surprised if I had chosen a career in the civil service or if I had decided to become a politician in my father's footsteps, that would have been entirely natural. But I wanted to really follow my own path. And becoming an entrepreneur, I felt, was something that could take me in that direction.
10: Was there anybody who taught you about money as a child and making money and that kind of entrepreneurial spirit?
4: Yeah, not really. Now that you ask me that question, not really. I think I learned it along the way as I went. And of course, in my corporate career and in my investment banking career, I came across a lot of people running corporations, doing it successfully. And that really taught me what it took to create value, why people invested in companies, why investors invested in companies, what it took to create value in them, and how to do that. So getting that exposure during my corporate life was actually very useful because it taught me how companies actually get into business areas, how they run businesses, and how value is truly created.
10: Now, your dad, he became a finance minister. Did that teach you a lot about leadership?
4: You know, in some ways it did, but in some ways also not, because in my family, you know, everybody pursues their own path. And most of the time that my father was the finance minister, I was actually not in India. I was actually outside of India at the time. And so I didn't really overlap and see his political career that closely, frankly, because I was not in India most of the time.
10: Mm. It's interesting. Sometimes people rebel against what their parents are doing because you see what perhaps politics or being a writer is doing. And you say, actually, I don't really want to go down that path. Maybe that made you more or less interested in government.
4: In some ways, yes. But in some ways, it was also very attractive because obviously I'd seen my father's very successful political career. And secondly, obviously, he had a lot of connects and so on. So it might have been easier for me to get into politics. But, you know, eventually I thought it's somebody else's path. And I wanted to follow my own path and create my own journey. And that to me really was the most exciting thing I could do with my life.
10: Tell me about when you enrolled in university. It's quite an interesting story there that you were about to go somewhere and then ended up going somewhere else. And actually, that was quite luck and timing came into it as one of the luckiest accidents of your life.
4: Yeah, you know, all of these things sometimes play out serendipitously. I was supposed to, go and study economics in one of the top universities in India. But I'd also got admission to one of the IITs or the Indian Institutes of Technology, which are very hard to get into. There's a very competitive entrance examination. I had got admission, therefore, through that exam into one of the IITs as well. And I was frankly confused about which direction to go. And as luck would have it, that year the IIT session started earlier, so I ended up going there. And then I liked it, and I just ended up staying on. And that's what made me an engineer. You know, it taught me a lot of things, actually, going to IIT and spending 4 years with really, frankly, some of the smartest people that one can come across in the world.
10: Mm. And you also studied management at IIM Calcutta and public policy at Columbia. What do you think shaped your thinking the most in terms of what you do now? Or was it really a combination of all those three?
4: I would say in terms of my approach to life, in terms of the way I think, probably IIT Delhi is what shaped me the most. And then after that, I think it was a series of top-on experiences, which I think all contributed in some way. But, you know, life is long, life is winding, and you never know what contributes how to your journey. And so it was really a combination of all the educational experiences, my work experiences, that finally got me to become an entrepreneur in India.
10: Now, before that, of course, you mentioned earlier that you went into finance. So why finance? What was the jump-off point for you there?
4: You know, frankly speaking, when I was in the US, you know, I'd finished my master's at Columbia. I didn't really know anybody in the US. I had no networks, no contacts. I was frankly just applying everywhere I could possibly apply. You know, I needed a job. And so I applied everywhere. And as luck would have it, I got a job in Citibank. And that too at the very last minute. So it was a little bit of chance, I would say, that I ended up getting into finance. But a very fortunate opportunity from my standpoint.
10: And what was that like as a first job? I'm sure that's quite tough. Banks like those are known to be hardworking.
4: It was very difficult, actually, Liana. And the reason is that I had never really been exposed to the world of finance. I didn't know a lot about how tough and competitive and cutthroat investment banking could be and would be. I just knew that I was willing to work very hard and put in the hours that were required.
10: It's interesting because a lot of people start out
16: on their careers in finance. And when you say cutthroat, what do you mean and what kind of hours were you doing?
4: You know, the whole thing in investment banking was how many hours a week did you work? You know, did you work 100 hours a week or not on a regular basis? So, you know, typically working 14, 15 hour days, working 7 days a week was not very unusual. And if you were not willing to put in that effort and time, then you probably wouldn't be around for too long. At the same time, it was a very up and up or out kind of an organization in terms of investment banking in general. So either you performed and you delivered, or you were asked to leave.
16: Did you ever think that you would stay at Citibank or on Wall Street? Because I know it's a tough job, but it's also a good job, isn't it?
4: It is. But, you know, I've been doing it for about 10, 11 years. And I realized that that wasn't something that I wanted to do for the rest of my life. Investment banking at some level rewards specialization. And I wanted my career to be much broader than that. And really to get exposure into a wider variety of areas. So I felt that I needed to do something different. And that's really when the opportunity of going back to India in a much more broader and different kind of role popped up. And I said, you know, this is something that I have to pursue.
16: Well, tell me about that. What was the role that popped up for you?
4: You know, during one of my trips to India, I had met the chairman of one of India's largest business conglomerates. He wanted to hire somebody from outside India for the finance role. And that's when I met him, and he offered me the job of coming in as his finance head for the organization, for the conglomerate. And it was a very interesting opportunity to come into corporate India at a very, very senior level and really go from investment banking to a corporate career and a corporate life. And that was an opportunity that I just couldn't pass upon. Plus, it also aligned with my desire to go back to India at some point. And so, you know, because of all of those reasons, I said, this is an opportunity I can't pass upon and I must take it. But at the same time, moving from a very settled life in the US was not straightforward. But, you know, my wife and I bit the bullet and we decided to go back to India.
16: Mm. What was different between that job and the one that you had left in New York?
4: Well, they were vastly different. First of all, one was investment banking, which, as I said, was really about giving advice to people. The other one was actually about making decisions actively about where to invest capital of your own and then living with the consequences of those investments. As an investment banker, you really worked with corporates at a very senior level, really with the CEO or the CFO. And, you know, you just sort of worked at a relatively superficial level with them. Here, you were really deeply embedded into an organization and you had to work with, you know, many different levels of the firm. Thirdly, you know, a job in investment banking, at least my job, had been very global. The Indian job was very much rooted in the Indian context, although it cut across different sectors. And I would say, lastly, working in India in that particular role, I got an exposure to a whole bunch of different sectors because that, you know, our group had invested across many different areas.
16: Well, sounds like you really enjoyed the job. So tell me when you decided to set up your own business, because again, you could have stayed in that job and maybe been perfectly happy.
4: That is true. And one must ask why I decided to take all the decisions I did. But I guess at some level, as I said, there was a level of discontent in that eventually my goal was to start something on my own. And the more I worked with other people, the more I realized that the things that I did not have that would allow me to become an entrepreneur was capital of my own. I didn't have the understanding of a specific sector where I could actually find a business opportunity. And the third thing was I did not inherently have the risk-taking capability because I still needed to work and make sure that my family was taken care of. I got the chance to work in a company which was in the renewable energy space. And that really opened my eyes to this whole area of climate change. And this is, I'm talking about 17, 18 years ago. And it seemed to me, as I said, even then, that climate change would become a very significant issue for humanity and an area

0: from an entrepreneurship lens. And so I then really pushed myself into doing that. I said, look, here's an opportunity. I just now have to jump off the plane and, you know, find my way through. And so that's what I did. I essentially left my job and I started this company, Renew.
1: You're listening to The Interview from the BBC World Service. Saman Sinha is a seasoned interviewee. He's accustomed to discussing energy policy, investment, and India's green ambitions. But what struck me was how much more reflective he became when we moved away from targets and technology, and we really talked about the choices behind his career, about the influence of his family, the risks he took, and the difficult personal decisions involved in building a company. Okay, let's return to my conversation with Saman Sinha. What did Renew actually look like at the start? Where do you even start with a renewable energy company? Because one, as you said, there is so much capital involved. And also, it's quite a complex business, isn't it?
0: It is. And, you know, to tell you an interesting story, when I started looking to raise capital, I'd hired about 6 or 7 people. I'd built a small pipeline of 100 odd megawatts of projects. And I needed to raise, to fund those projects, about $60 million. Now, when I went to the venture capitalists to look for capital, because, you know, we were a pre-revenue company at that time, they said, look, this is too much capital for us. We're not used to deploying such large amounts of capital. So you really have to go to the private equity guys. When I went to the private equity guys, they told me that the company was too early stage and therefore they couldn't, it wasn't interesting from their standpoint. So it took a lot of pounding the pavement before we found an investor who was willing to come in. Then we really got started and the whole shape of the company then began to change quite substantially.
1: This is a family business, isn't it? Your wife, Vaishali, also co-founded Renew with you and remains part of the company today. So how does that work? How do you handle disagreements together if you're both at the head of the company?
0: Yeah, you know, actually, I wouldn't say we're a family-run business. I would say that we're a professionally-run business. It just so happens that both I and my wife work in it. I, of course, founded the company and I am the CEO of the company. Vaishali runs some aspects of our business. But I think it's very clear to our investors and to everybody within the company as to what the management and governance of the company is. And we try to keep it as professionally run and managed as we can. And Vaishali has certain areas of responsibility within the company. And she runs those relatively independently. And because she's my wife, she reports directly to the board. We have an independent board.
1: What are the advantages and perhaps disadvantages of building a company with your spouse?
0: There are many advantages in that as an entrepreneur who started the company, it's very important for me to find people who are equally committed to the company as I am and who have the same sense of ownership and drive towards the company. But who better to have that than your wife, who is equally committed and as committed as you are to making sure that the business is successful. So she brings in a lot of those elements into the company as well. And, you know, therefore, anything that is happening in the company where she feels that things are, you know, going off track, especially in organizational build kind of issues, I think she has a point of view, and getting that input from her can be quite useful.
1: Mm. Now, we'll go back. You raised all this capital. Now let's talk about growth of the company. How did you grow it and what scale are you at now?
0: Yeah, so we've had a pretty good run over the last 15 years. We are now at a point where we are India's second largest renewable energy company in terms of asset ownership. We own about 15 gigawatts of wind and solar assets that we've built ourselves over the years. We have a fully integrated execution model. So we do everything from project development to execution of the projects to running them and, of course, owning them as well. Over the last 4 years, we've also gone into manufacturing of solar panels and solar cells. So we have 2 very large factories now that do that. We are further backward integrating into making wafers and ingots, which go into cells, which then go into making the solar modules. So we're becoming a pretty large solar manufacturing company as well. We employ about 5,000 people in the company now, and that number will increase as our manufacturing business goes up. We manage over 200 sites all across India. You know, we see our role not just as a company that has to create value for its shareholders, which of course we have to, because without that, we won't have

0: access to more capital. We also see our role really as a company that is not just playing a commercial role, but is also playing a pioneering role in helping develop India's clean energy sector.
1: Just looking back at the 15 years of you building the company, was there a tough decision that you had to make as a founder that really stands out to you? Was there a deal that you wish you had said yes or no to?
0: I think one of the things that we perhaps should not have done was to list outside India. But at the time we took the decision, that was the right decision. But things have subsequently turned out in the manner that, you know, that decision seems in hindsight to have not been the correct one. But, you know, it is what it is now. But having said that, the hardest decisions really are people decisions because, you know, some people join you very early in the process. They show faith and commitment in you. And then over a period of time, not everybody is able to evolve into the roles that you would want them to. And because you have deep, you know, long-term relationships with them, it becomes hard to take those decisions then.
1: Yeah, people management can be extremely tough. But yeah, I mean, you spent years in finance before betting your own money on renewable energy. It's interesting. What did you see in 2011 that convinced you that the future was going to look fundamentally different from the present?
0: You know, at the time that you start, it's very hard to really forecast where you're going to get to. So in the beginning, it was really all about trying to get the first few projects done, trying to demonstrate that we could execute on the ground, that we could hire people, that we could manage them, that we could create a company, etc. And so in the beginning, it was really not about creating a very large organization and trying to change India's electricity landscape. It was much more about survival and doing the first few projects properly. So that is really how we started off. And the beginning, our ambitions were quite modest. You know, it's only over the years that those ambitions began to change.
1: Where do you think India is at in terms of renewable energy today? Because to give a wider context, we have a lot of conversations about India taking oil from Russia. Narendra Modi has argued that, well, it is still a developing country, so we need cheap oil wherever it can come from. So do you think that India can become a renewable powerhouse?
0: Look, I think India has done a terrific job on the clean energy transition. And it's for a variety of reasons. Of course, climate change is how it all started. That is what drove the initial rollout in clean energy. But now, especially with what's happening globally, with all the wars going on and the geopolitical situation being what it is, India recognizes that we import all of our fossil fuels, or at least 85% of it. And that's a dependency that is very unhealthy for us. And so therefore, energy security is something that we have to work on with a high degree of urgency. And the solution for that is to move as quickly as possible into clean energy, whether it is using renewable energy to generate electricity, whether it is to use renewable energy to power things like data centers or create green fuels like green hydrogen and green ammonia. All of those are areas that now the government is very strongly now pushing forward.
1: It does seem as though the conversation has shifted because we were talking a lot about green energy over the last couple of years. But then obviously the US President Donald Trump, the US is the biggest global economy in the world. He's saying things like drill, baby, drill. They've pulled back on their climate commitments. So have other countries around the world. So does that worry you?
0: No, of course it does. It worries me because ultimately I do believe that climate change is one of the most central issues facing humanity. If we don't act with the absolute highest sense of urgency on it, then, you know, it's going to lead to 2 degrees plus temperature change, which is going to be really, really damaging to the world as a whole. It'll lead to all sorts of consequences on food security, migration, droughts, etc. So the consequences are going to be quite dire. But, you know, eventually I feel that technology, which is driving climate change efforts, will triumph over drilling things out of the ground. So I think longer term, it's going to eventually be a situation where the energy transition wins out.
1: And what do you think about clean energy and how it could help equality, essentially? The divide between rich and poor is quite stark in India. Do you think that that's going to help with that?
0: I think that clean energy, ultimately, it's a little bit more democratic than large single location power generating stations. Because clean energy can be put up on one's roof through government subsidies. It can become very cheap. So all of that is going to bring renewable energy much closer to the common man.
1: I mean, we were talking about what clean energy is going to look like in 20 years' time. But what would you hope people would say what your contribution to India's development and energy future was? You might be retired in 20 years, who knows? But when they talk about renewable energy, how would you like to be spoken about in the mix?
0: 20 years, of course, I'll no longer be active at the very least. I hope that people think of me as one of the architects of the clean energy transition in India, and not just as one of the people who created policies or who talked about it, but somebody who actually went out and got it done. And if people recognize that I made a contribution in that area and helped set the industry up as being one of the early movers, I think that would be fine from my standpoint.
1: Thank you for listening to The Interview. You'll find more in-depth conversations on The Interview wherever you get your BBC podcasts, including episodes with Raphael Grossi, Director General of the International Atomic Energy Agency, US journalist Maggie Haberman, and Jim Continenza, CEO of Kodak. Until the next time, bye for now.
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0: Coming up shortly, planetary scientist at MIT, Professor Sarah Seeger, chats to us in a live recording from the Cheltenham Science Festival, where we ask, are we alone in the universe?
1: We do see the ingredients for life everywhere we look, in the space between stars, in meteorites where samples are brought back to Earth, and on planets in our solar system. So we definitely expect it out there.
0: And if we think we're not alone, should we find out?
2: BBC News with Danielle Yawowiecka. Hamas says it's agreed to completely disarm following months of talks with President Trump's Board of Peace. The group said its weapons would be stored by a proposed new Palestinian administration in Gaza. Israel, which retains control of most of the territory, hasn't commented. It's now meant to start withdrawing. The Asian Football Confederations joined the growing condemnation of FIFA's proposal to sell stakes in the World Cup and other competitions to private investors. The AFC said it stood in solidarity with Europe's UEFA and CONCACAF, which represents football associations in North and Central America. Spanish officials say almost 50,000 migrants have entered the North African enclave of Ceuta from Morocco in the last 24 hours. Troops are being sent from the Spanish mainland to help restore order. 18 people have drowned trying to swim around large border fences. Stock markets in Asia have surged following another day of strong second quarter results from US tech giants. Shares on South Korea's main index closed up almost 18%. A study has found more than 80% of Australians under the age of 16 are still using social media, despite a landmark ban. It found tech companies were failing to implement effective age checks. The number of people confirmed killed in a huge landslide near China's southwestern city of Chongqing has risen to 51. A further 10 are missing after the disaster 2 weeks ago. One of Russia's largest oil refineries has reportedly been set ablaze in a drone strike. Officials in Volgograd have reported a fire at a fuel and energy complex. A Russian commentator who's been expelled from France, accused of churning out propaganda on French television and radio, has now had her assets frozen there. Ksenia Fyodorova, who works for a conservative French billionaire's media empire, was placed under house arrest pending her departure. And those are the latest stories from BBC News.
0: What if the Goldilocks zone is for idiots? Welcome to Inside Science from the BBC World Service with me, Tom Whipple. Today, in a special edition, we're recording in front of an audience at the Cheltenham Science Festival. And that is the question we're going to be considering. Let me take you to the plot of the book and the hit movie Project Hail Mary. It's set in the near future and the sun is dimming and no one can initially tell why. On Earth, in the past decades, as in our world now, there has been a quiet revolution in the hunt for life. In the mid-1990s, we found the first so-called Earth-like planet around a distant star. Through the 2000s, there was a trickle more, and then there was just a burst. I think we're now more than 5,000 exoplanets, as they're called. And, you know, science journalists like me put these early discoveries on the front of the paper, these distant worlds, intuited from the slight dimming of the sun that spoke of, perhaps, distant civilizations. And the ones we were most interested in as journalists were the small, rocky ones. And of those, the ones we were really interested in, they were the ones in the so-called Goldilocks zone, where it wasn't too hot, it wasn't too cold, where liquid water could persist. There were places like ours, places we thought that life could exist. In Project Hail Mary, in this Earth, they work out what's dimming the sun, and it's a small organism, they call it an astrophage, a sun eater, that lives on the sun's energy itself. And obviously it was very much not in the Goldilocks zone, very much not in a place like ours. And the hero of this book is a scientist whose PhD has a section titled The Goldilocks Zone is for Idiots. So that's what we're going to discuss. What are the true limitations of alien life? How do we spot it? And have we been looking too narrowly? We're joined by Lewis Dartnell, astrobiologist at the University of Westminster, and Sarah Seeger, astrophysicist and planetary scientist at MIT and author of The Smallest Lights in the Universe, a memoir. Now, Lewis looks for extremophiles, for organisms that exist in places we thought previously perhaps wasn't even possible. He's also been involved in planning for the missions to find life on Mars. Sarah is part of planning a mission to Venus, among many, many other things. On the surface of that planet, temperatures reach 500 degrees. It rains sulfuric acid. Yet in the clouds above, she thinks there could just about be life. So the mission statement of that mission might as well be the Goldilocks zone is for idiots. Please welcome our panel. For both of you, I'm going to start with a question. So, Lewis, do aliens exist?
3: Yes. So, Tom, given that my career I've chosen is in astrobiology, I'm kind of hedging my bets that I think in my career, my lifetime, we will find signs of extraterrestrial life before I retire.
0: Excellent. Sarah?
1: To counter his, I will just say scientifically, we don't know yet, but we're both, along with tons of other people, trying to establish that. We do see the ingredients for life everywhere we look, in the space between stars, in meteorites where samples are brought back to Earth, and on planets in our solar system. So we definitely expect it out there.
0: Okay, so I'm going to come back on that, but I really want both of you to answer this question. So you said we see the ingredients for life everywhere. What is life? What does it require?
1: Well, I'll start by saying I usually avoid that question, so I will leave that for Lewis.
3: Everyone's looking at the biologist in the room.
1: Right, but for astronomers, we tend to focus on what we can observe, and that's more about what life does. Like, we as humans, we eat food, we breathe air, and life metabolizes. And we're making an assumption that life everywhere, or some life everywhere, uses chemistry like we do to get energy, to store energy, and release that energy. And we're hoping that, like here on Earth, there's a chemical byproduct. And we're looking for chemistry that is signs of metabolism.
0: Lewis?
3: It's a really interesting angle to ask what life does, rather than what it is or what it's made out of. And fundamentally, a living system has to be able to have some kind of self-description, some kind of operating manual that tells it how to run. It also needs to be able to extract energy from its environment to power itself, but also to make the Lego building blocks, the components that go into making new forms, new copies of itself when it comes to division. So that's what life does, and that's true of all life on Earth. And the chemistry that life uses to do those things, to perform those functions, is using incredibly complicated molecules, great big polymers like DNA that can store and transmit digital information, or using enzymes, which are great big proteins that can accelerate how quickly chemical reactions can be run. So when we're looking for life on other planets, we're looking for fundamentally the functions of life, something that's complicated enough to store information, something that could accelerate chemical reactions or evidence that's been going on, but not necessarily DNA itself or proteins itself.
1: But all of this is just so complicated, so that's not actually what we're looking for. And at the risk of getting ahead of ourselves, to start with, we're just looking for very, very complex organic molecules. You know, so complex that we don't think they're just lying around in nature.
0: And so that implies, what's an organic molecule?
3: So very simply, an organic molecule is just one that contains carbon. It is architecture. The structure of the molecule is made of carbon bonding to carbon. And people do talk about alternatives to organic life. There might be silicon-based life out there, perhaps, although probably not, because silicon is just rubbish at doing chemistry compared to carbon.
0: So what does the carbon... Because this is... Okay, so this is...
1: I can see... I do have a thing about silicon now that I've glommed onto. So the one thing about silicon is it likes to attach to oxygen. Silicon oxide is like a main component of minerals that make up rocks. Let me ask you this. Does anyone here eat rock? No, you do not.
3: And salt, which is kind of similar.
1: I feel like no, because it's so hard for life to extract silicon from the environment that why would life ever use it?
0: Okay, so we are carbon-based life forms, and we need water, and we have decided that we've made some scientific judgments and decided that life's almost certainly going to be carbon-based life forms that need water. Now, there's quite an obvious argument that maybe we are over-extrapolating from an N of one. Why is it that carbon is so useful for life and silicon is something you consider, but it is probably less useful? Lewis?
3: Well, there's more silicon on Earth than there is carbon. And as Sarah's just said, that the substance of the planet, that the crust, the rocks of the Earth are silicon. So life on Earth didn't not choose silicon to build itself out of because it was lacking silicon, that there's more silicon here than there's carbon. It used carbon as an alternative because carbon is very good at building big, bendy, flexible molecules, molecules that can do things like become enzymes or run chemical reactions. So as an astrobiologist, you try to walk this tightrope between not only looking for stuff or life that's just like us, because we acknowledge that alien life might be different, but also not just flinging ourselves off the cliff of a fantasy and trying to remain rooted as a scientist in what we know and what we can anticipate and what we can predict and what we can test for. So we tend to look for organic-based life, carbon-based life. But the water-basedness is, and I'm sure Sarah will come back to this as well when we start talking about life on Venus, is much more of an open playing field. Maybe life would be carbon-based, but not necessarily water-based. Could there be other biosolvents, other wet stuff that you could dissolve complex chemistry in and run that molecular machinery for life?
1: Discuss. And the funny thing is, it's complicated to be a scientist at the frontier because we allow ourselves to take both sides of the argument. So in water, if you have silicon and there's water involved, remember water, H2O, then there's oxygen. So silicon and water-based life is probably a no-go because ultimately it wants to form rocks. But if there's another solvent that's not water, then silicon becomes slightly more of a possibility.
0: So let's move on to the kinds of life we can imagine with these constraints. And I think probably Venus is a really good example. So tell us about your Venus mission.
1: So Venus is the one I like to call the neglected sibling. And sometimes that ignored sibling is really truly special, but you never know because they're not getting all the attention. So Venus is incredibly curious. Its surface, as many people are taught in school, is completely unsuitable for life. It's so hot. But just like here on Earth, if you hike up a mountain or go in an airplane, it gets colder and colder. And that's also true on Venus. And 50 kilometers above the surface, way up in the clouds, it is the right temperature for life. There's also a liquid environment which life requires, and there's energy from the sun. And that's why we think that over half a century ago, Carl Sagan first put out the idea that maybe there's life confined to the clouds, just simple primitive life in the liquid clouds floating around. And so it all sounds great, and Lewis is nodding his head. He thinks it's possible. And everyone's in agreement until we remind or tell all of you that the clouds aren't made of water. They're made of acid, concentrated sulfuric acid. It's so nasty. It will burn a hole in your clothes, in your skin. It destroys all life on Earth. And so that's kind of where things have been for decades. But motivated by this reported phosphine discovery,
0: Tell us about that.
1: So you know what? There are tons of molecules that could be a sign of life. We have oxygen on Earth that we require to breathe. If we didn't have life on Earth, if we didn't have plants and photosynthetic bacteria, we would have no life. It has to be continually produced, oxygen that is, or it wouldn't be here. It's so reactive. So we astronomers and astrobiologists, we have a long list of molecules that could be a sign of life. And one of those gases that is one of our favorites as a sign of life is called phosphine. And I know very few people have ever heard of it. It's very obscure. On Earth, it is really only made by life. Either we make it as pesticides or bacteria in oxygen-free environments make it. So hey, what a great sign of life, phosphine. And it turns out that right here in the UK, Professor Jane Greaves wanted to find signs of life on Venus. And while my team was working on phosphine as a potential sign of life on exoplanets, she was purposely trying to find signs of life on Venus by phosphine. So someone connected our two teams. Really long story short, we reported the discovery of phosphine gas in the Venus atmosphere. We had gone through all the options of what could make phosphine. But just like on Earth, phosphine shouldn't exist on Venus. And we looked into volcanoes or meteorites or lightning. And no method we examined could make phosphine, even in the tiny amounts reported. So I rushed through that. But let's just say there is a series of papers making the case for this very obscure gas on Venus. And just simply saying that because there's no chemistry we know of that could make it, it leaves room for the idea of life making phosphine, life in the clouds. But before we get to Lewis, I just want to say it's incredibly controversial for so many reasons.
3: Well, I was just curious to broaden the discussion on Venus slightly more, that yes, we do find life in the clouds of Earth, but it's transitory. It's up there temporarily, mm-hmm. and it gets lofted from the oceans or from the land up into the sky, up into the clouds, sticks around for a little bit before settling back down again. But there's a very interesting observation that pretty much any moist niche on Earth, we find teeming with life. We find sort of pond scum and cyanobacteria and things photosynthesizing. We find green life everywhere on the surface. But the clouds of Earth are not green. that they're not being colonized to such a great extent, almost only because that life is just settling back down again. So one of the main problems for life on Venus isn't just it's incredibly acidic, but can you have an entire biosphere, an entire ecosystem completely severed from the surface? You can never go down to the surface of Venus and back up again because you're sterilized as soon as you get too deep because it's so hot, it's oven temperatures.
1: Right, well, I've come prepared, and I just want to have a few answers for you. But first thing I want everyone to know is, you know, the clouds of Venus, unlike Earth, where it's fragmented, on Venus, the clouds are not fragmented. They're always there. The entire planet is always covered by clouds, and they're very, very, very, very deep. So one thing about Venus is rain never hits the surface. Instead, the raindrops evaporate, you know, right below the clouds. And so there is a thought that if all of the sulfuric acid evaporates, it's possible that whatever life that might be there would remain just sort of hanging loosely. You know, it would lose all the mass, and so it wouldn't keep sinking down, but could hover just suspended, like some spores on Earth can last for millions of years or longer before being revived by whatever. So there's an unknown layer of haze right beneath the Venus clouds. And it's certainly possible that when they get rained out and they end up there, they could just kind of stay there until they're brought back up. However, all that said, I just want to say that, unfortunately, I do fully agree with Lewis. And I would say, to me, that's the biggest uncertainty, is can you have life always living up in the clouds? And that's counter to the chemistry, which I think is really possible. But that all said, the second answer I come prepared with is, look, would you want to just buy into traditional science, or would you want to go to Venus and see what's there?
0: And so that's my question before we move on from Venus. You're going to Venus to see what's there?
1: We're going to Venus to see what's there.
0: What's it going to be?
1: So our first mission to Venus is just a small mission, and it's a probe, so it'll race through the atmosphere, slowing down by its own drag, and it has a single instrument that will shine a laser through a window looking for autofluorescence, like fluorescence, to indicate the presence of organic molecules. And we'll also be measuring some, it sounds very technical, but backscattered polarization to confirm what we all think the cloud droplets are made of.
0: You're listening to Inside Science from the BBC World Service. I'm Tom Whipple, and today I'm with a live audience at the Cheltenham Science Festival, and we're discussing some out-of-this-world science on the topic of whether or not we're alone in the universe. Lewis, talk to us about your work on extremophiles and how that informs things like Mars and the sibling that's noticed normally.
3: So my research is mostly looking at some of the hardiest forms of life on Earth, kind of survival superheroes that we call extremophiles. So life that loves or can tolerate at least very hostile, very dangerous environments that will kill you or I pretty much instantly. And so as a whole body of organisms, these extremophiles teach us something very, very interesting. They teach us what are the outer limits of life on Earth. What is the boundary of our biosphere on our planet? And therefore, what could be considered to be habitable environments on other places? Is Mars today on its surface a habitable environment? Or was it 3 billion years ago when both Earth and Mars were primordial worlds? Or is the ocean we now know exists beneath the icy surface of Europa or Enceladus, moons orbiting Jupiter or Saturn, are they habitable places? Do they have the right kind of conditions for life to be able to survive?
0: So tell us about hopes now for finding life on Mars. What are we doing next?
3: There's a very, very exciting mission coming up that the European Space Agency, ESA, is about to launch in the next year or two, which is the ExoMars rover. And up until now, NASA probes have had a little drill that's basically the length of your pinky, and it's driven around and stuck its little finger into the side of rocks and extract that material to analyze. With ExoMars, we're going to get 2 meters underground, a substantial distance underground. And I'm going to pull up handfuls of that Martian dirt where hopefully it's been protected underground and then scrutinize and analyze and not just look for the building blocks of life, but hopefully find biosignatures, unambiguous signs of life itself.
0: I want to move on to life outside of our solar system. Now, I said, as a science journalist, I've written more exoplanet stories than I can think, because there was that period where we were just getting an exoplanet a day. And there came a point where you said, fine, this is, you know, this is in the Goldilocks zone, however we define it, and it's Earth-like, but actually, it's 100 light years away, or it's 200 light years away. We're never going to get to it. So, Sarah, will we ever know the truth that's out there?
1: Well, we may or may not ever know the truth, but the hunt is on for sure. And we'll at least have, I know it's not extremely satisfying, but we will have signs of life. That's why we name it biosignature. We don't name it like an actual life.
0: And so what do we look for? How does it, now that we've found these exoplanets, how do we start categorizing the ones that might just be the civilization?
1: Well, it's not easy. And I think we can appreciate from Lewis's wonderful descriptions of Mars just how complicated it is to sort through everything. And what makes it even harder for exoplanets is they're so far away. We can't send spacecraft there. We don't know what their surface is like. We don't know what's inside. They're really just a point of light or less. So we use remote sensing. We can look at spectra. We can see the gases in the atmosphere of these planets. And if we're lucky, we can see a bunch of gases. And we try to, using computer codes and general laws of chemistry and physics, kind of piece together what's there. I think you can tell by the way I say piece together, it doesn't sound very certain. But we're looking for gases that don't belong, that are far outside of equilibrium with the rest of the atmosphere. So here on Earth, we have oxygen. And oxygen is so reactive, it shouldn't be here at all, unless it's continually produced. And so on Earth, life is pumping so much oxygen into our atmosphere. That oxygen, despite being highly reactive, can always be there. And we astronomers have come up with a long list of gases that could be signs of life. But along the way, we've come up with a bunch of problems. One is, whatever gas I can think of that could be a sign of life, you will be able to come up with a counterargument. And given that there's so much we don't know about these planets, a kind of large number of these counterarguments, for example, the molecule could be produced in a volcano if the interior of the planet is different from Earth. You know, it's really hard to push back on those. Second, we've come up with some problems with contamination from the star itself. Because stars, you know, like our sun, they have star spots and flares and other problems, and those are messing it up. So while I can assure you, like, our search is on, it turned out to be way harder than we imagined.
0: So, Lewis, it sounds to me like this is actually going to be deeply unsatisfying and a recipe for eternal academic debate, just keeping you guys in jobs for literally the rest of humanity.
3: Well, the joke always made, if someone is paying for you to look for something, don't find it too quickly. Keep it. This is the big astrobiology conspiracy.
0: Now, in our last bit, I want to pose, if we can't yet find them, there is one other option. Now, in 2018, the Barcelona Music Festival, Sonar, did something a little unusual. It pointed a transmitter at an exoplanet, one of the rocky ones in the habitable zone, and it blasted songs by Jean-Michel Jarre at them. The organisers of the festival may not have known, but they were engaging in a pretty active debate. For years, we've had the SETI project, the Search for Extraterrestrial Intelligence, which has been listening out for signals. So not looking for biosignatures, but looking for an advanced civilization sending messages. There has also been a proposal to do the reverse, to do METI, messaging extraterrestrial intelligence. Why not say hello, was the proposal. Some think it'd be a nice way to get some advice and meet these advanced civilizations. Some think, as Stephen Hawking put it before he died, that when advanced civilizations meet less advanced civilizations, it doesn't normally go terribly well for the less advanced one, and maybe will be lunch. Anyway, Jean-Michel Jarre is on his way. He has not yet arrived. He has 4 years before introducing the great electronica alien apocalypse of the 2030s. Lewis, let's start with you. Talk through the issues of this. Should we be talking to the aliens?
3: There's one argument that perhaps we don't want to start announcing our presence to the rest of the galaxy. The analogy is, if you're walking through a dark forest, maybe shut the hell up and don't keep shouting and attract the attention of the lions or tigers or whatever. And this is an idea that's been played around with quite nicely in science fiction. The three-body problem, for example, deals with this kind of scenario. Where it doesn't quite hold water for me is, I don't think we would need to shout our presence for extraterrestrial civilizations to already know about us. Because all the sort of technology that Sarah's just been talking about, we have been obviously a biological planet, a life-bearing planet, for a very, very long period of time now. And yet that has apparently attracted no one's attention. And I'm discounting sightings of shiny UFOs as evidence that anyone has visited the Earth trying to find where this life is. So we don't seem to attract anyone's attention. That could either be there is no other life out there to have its attention attracted, or we are just one of a multitude of alive planets, of biological planets, and we're just one of many, and no one's picking us out as being particularly special. And both of those extremes are kind of equally terrifying. But what's so exciting is we are right on the brink now of starting to understand where we are on that scale with the next generation space telescopes, not just detecting Earth-like planets orbiting other suns, but starting to characterize them. Do we see oxygen in their atmosphere? Are they alive? Maybe we'll have a shopping list in the next 20, 30 years of our closest Earth-like planets near to us.
0: Sarah, do you think we should...
1: Well, once in a while, astronomers get together and come up with a plan, and sometimes even with money, to have a campaign to develop messages and send them out. But every time that happens, it happens every few years, another group of astronomers squashes it, and the first group succumbs to peer pressure and doesn't do it.
0: And so which way are you pressuring your peers?
1: I just don't get involved because I agree with Lewis that if there's intelligent life out there, more intelligent and capable than we are, they already know we're here.
0: Well, look, let's go and see if anyone in the audience has met any aliens and can contradict that.
3: Are there any aliens in the house?
0: Have we got any questions?
4: Lewis, you said at the start that you think that we might find alien life at some point within our lifetimes. I'm just wondering what that moment would actually look like, because you know, in science fiction, it's when the spaceship comes to Earth or whatever. I'm thinking of scientific discoveries in my lifetime. It's more like a PowerPoint presentation where someone says we found the Higgs boson. You know, what would that moment actually look like?
3: My impression is it will be a relatively slow, protracted dawning and realization of, rather than sudden flash light bulb flash moment. Unambiguously demonstrating existence of life is an incredibly hard thing to do. There are always lots of ifs and buts or counterexamples or other possibilities. And looking for life on Mars, what we will almost certainly want to be able to do to be sure is not try to send an entire miniaturized laboratory with wheels on the bottom, solar panels on the top, which is effectively what a Mars rover is, to analyze samples there. We want to grab the most promising samples of the Martian surface, bring them home, bring them back to the Earth, and then use all the laboratories and all the highest tech analytical equipment around the planet to scrutinize that sample and hopefully get something that approaches unambiguous proof.
0: Thank you for that. And let's take another question.
5: Thank you very much. You've spoken a lot about the potential of life outside our universe and Venus and Mars and other satellites. But what about our own moon? Do you think we've gone digging around enough?
3: Within astrobiology, the moon has definitely never been alive. It has never had liquid water on the surface. It's never had an atmosphere. It's never been a habitable environment. But that doesn't mean the moon isn't potentially of great interest for astrobiology, because it's almost like the attic for our planet. And every time there's a big impact into the surface of the Earth, it splashes up lots of material. It's meteoritic stuff from the surface of the Earth gets splashed up into space, some of which will be swept up by the moon and then preserved for very, very long periods of time on the surface. So it's a very interesting proposal. If we could start finding ancient terrestrial rocks on the moon, they would be much better preserved than anything our own planet's been able to do, because it's got a very dynamic, constantly changing surface with plate tectonics. So there might actually be a much better record of the history of life on Earth on the moon than our own crustal rock record.
0: That's all we have time for. I am going to go and enjoy the few years I have left before the Jean-Michel Jarre fearing aliens come to eat us with their Death Stars. Thank you for being with us, and it's goodbye from me and goodbye from the panel.
3: Thanks. Cheers.
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2: At 10 Hours GMT, welcome to the newsroom from the BBC World Service with Valerie Sanderson. Hamas says it's agreed to disarm in a deal where Israel would withdraw its troops from Gaza. So, what's behind Hamas' decision? Here's the BBC's international editor, Jeremy Byrne.
8: I think Hamas are trying to relaunch themselves ultimately as more of a political organisation. Plus, they don't have a great many options.
2: Spain sends extra troops and police to Ceuta, its enclave in North Africa, as thousands more migrants gather at its border.
9: This morning I heard the news and I came here. We walked 14 kilometres through the mountains, but we told ourselves it didn't matter as long as the border was open.
2: Teams are searching for a missing group of climbers in Pakistan, led by renowned mountaineer Nirmal Purja. And FIFA insists plans for a part sale of the World Cup will not be abandoned despite stiff opposition. After this news update.
10: BBC News with Danielle Jałowiecka. Hamas says it's agreed to completely disarm following months of talks with President Trump's Board of Peace. The group said its arms would be stored and kept under the control of the new Palestinian administration in Gaza without being transferred to Israel. Mr. Trump said the plan would see Israel withdraw in stages from the territory. Israel hasn't commented. With more, here's Jeremy Bowen.
8: While there hasn't been an official response to this from the Israeli government, when there were earlier reports in the course of the day that yesterday there were breakthroughs being made in negotiations in Cairo, the Netanyahu office basically issued a statement from the Prime Ministerial office pouring cold water on the whole process. So in Israel, they're having elections in October. The whole political spectrum is very much on the right, in other words, against concessions towards Palestinians. So there are loads of reasons why this might not work.
10: The Asian Football Confederation has joined the growing condemnation of FIFA's proposal to sell stakes in the World Cup and other competitions to private investors. The AFC said it stood in solidarity with Europe's UEFA and CONCACAF, which represents football associations from North and Central America and the Caribbean. It said football should never have been placed in a position where the possibility of a World Cup boycott was being discussed. Here's Jane Dougal.
11: The Asian Football Confederation came out with some really strong words calling for an urgent review of governance and also saying not the first occasion where major stakeholders have been confronted with significant initiatives after the direction of travel appears already to have been determined. So this is a nod to the fact that these plans seem to have been hatched without consulting any of the federations, any of the associations.
10: Top Spanish politicians are travelling to the North African enclave of Ceuta, where almost 50,000 migrants have entered illegally from Morocco in the past 24 hours. At least 18 people have drowned trying to swim around border fences in the sea. With more, here's Sarah Rainsford.
12: That territory now is struggling because there's only one reception centre for migrants. It is already full to overflowing, and so it's a big question now about what happens to all those people, those mainly young people, in fact, looking at the pictures, who've made it into this Spanish territory. What happens to them now? The Spanish Prime Minister's heading there, the Interior Minister's heading there, a number of Spanish troops are heading there to reinforce the border, but already it looks like thousands of people have made it to Spanish territory, and there is a lot of doubt about what happened.
10: Stock markets in Asia have surged following another day of strong second quarter results from US tech giants. Shares on South Korea's main index closed up almost 18% in a reprieve for investors battered by recent sell-offs of stocks in domestic tech firms. In Tokyo, the Nikkei was up almost 4%. You're listening to the latest world news from the BBC. A study has found more than 80% of Australians under the age of 16 are still using social media despite a landmark ban. The country's online safety watchdog said tech companies had failed to implement effective age checks, allowing many to retain their existing accounts or create new ones. Mountaineering officials in Pakistan say they've located the trackers of four of the 10 climbers missing following an avalanche on the world's 12th highest summit, Broad Peak. It's not known whether they're alive or dead, and rescue teams are climbing to the scene.
2: They've not yet located the other six, who include one of the world's preeminent mountaineers, the Nepali-born former British soldier Nirmal Purja. Here's Caroline Davies.
13: The rescue operation continues with drones and a ground team. Military helicopters are on the way, currently at the K2 base camp. The avalanche hit around midday on Thursday. As well as Nirmal Purja, known as Nims Dai, well known for climbing all 14 of the world's 8,000-metre-plus mountains in just over 6 months, the group includes climbers from Pakistan, America, China and Oman.
2: Hungary's Prime Minister Péter Modzsor says water levels in the Danube are expected to remain too low to restart the country's only nuclear plant for several weeks. The Pocs facility normally produces nearly half of Hungary's electricity. Its coolers rely on water from the river. The plant is currently operating at less than half capacity and is expected to be completely shut down on Monday as water levels drop further. One of Italy's most celebrated footballers, the Milan defender Franco Baresi, has died at the age of 66. One of the best defenders the game has ever seen, Baresi was part of the Italian team that won the World Cup on home soil in 1982. He later captained his country and AC Milan, with whom he won six league titles and three European Cups. BBC News.
14: It's 10.06 GMT, listening to the newsroom on the BBC World Service with me, Valerie Sanderson. There have been months of marathon talks, but now President Trump says that a deal's been reached for Hamas to disarm completely and for Israel to withdraw its forces from the Gaza Strip. A senior Hamas official told the BBC that the armed group had agreed to a plan put forward by Mr. Trump's Board of Peace, but there's been no official Israeli response so far. It remains too early to judge whether the agreement will be fully implemented or whether all parties will honour their commitments. But if it holds, it could mark the first credible step towards ending a war that's lasted for nearly 3 years and open the way for a broader political process. Ahmed Fouad Al-Khatib is a senior fellow at the Atlantic Council's Middle East programme. An American, he grew up in Gaza City before moving to the United States in 2005. So, what does he make of this deal?
15: I think it's important to treat it with intrigue, but to have a healthy dose of skepticism. There are tactical and strategic considerations that could potentially hinder this. So, I'm very optimistic, but I must say that I remain highly skeptical.
14: So, what are the details of the disarmament plan? Here's our Middle East correspondent in Jerusalem, Yolan Nell.
16: From what we know, these are revisions to a Board of Peace plan that have been made by Hamas and passed back to Washington. And there have really been disagreements we've known about for weeks on a couple of key points. One of them is what should happen to Hamas's weapons. So in this new document that has been seen by the BBC, it describes a process to inventory and store heavy weapons, military production sites, weapons depots, also tunnels, and that should begin imminently, and that ultimately there should be a phased Israeli withdrawal from areas under its control in Gaza, and that the weapons should be put under a system where they're stored and put out of use, and that will be with the support of the International Stabilization Force. It will be a process that is overseen by this new Palestinian administration in Gaza, the technocratic committee that has not gone in there yet. And Hamas is really stipulating that these weapons cannot be transferred to Israel or to other foreign powers. Then there's also a separate part of the plan about what would happen to Hamas civil servants, because Hamas had thousands of people in its employee, from members of its security forces, the police forces, also through to those working in health and education. So this point also has in the document a demand that the new committee will ensure the continuity of civilian institutions, public services, and that all public employees will be treated lawfully and fairly with dignity and their rights.
14: Well, as you describe, it is incredibly complicated, isn't it? And we have still yet to hear officially from Israel.
16: That's right. So there's not been the full Hamas statement yet, and there's not been any official Israeli response to President Trump's announcement. But, you know, already we're seeing a lot of skepticism, some very dismissive reactions from members of the Israeli government. There was a member of the Prime Minister's Likud party, Moshe Saada, speaking to the public broadcaster Khan News, and he said that Israel will not take any action until Hamas is disarmed with its weapons tunnels, its infrastructure. He said, we all understand this is very complex. Hamas is already saying that it expects Israel to withdraw and only afterwards it will disarm. Israel rejects that. And he said he still believed that ultimately there would be no other option in Gaza apart from military rule and end-to-end occupation. As, you know, news was coming through in the past day that some kind of breakthrough was potentially in the works. You also had the far-right National Security Minister Itamar Ben-Gvir writing on X saying the only solution in Gaza to which Israel's willing to be a partner is encouraging emigration and destroying Hamas.
14: So, why has an agreement been reached now? Here's Jeremy Bowen, our international editor.
8: Hamas, first of all, have a new leader, Khalil al-Haya. I interviewed Khalil al-Haya a year into the Gaza war in Doha, and he is he's a savvy political kind of guy. And I think that what Hamas have been doing is adopting more of the traditional strategies used by the Muslim Brotherhood. Now, the Muslim Brotherhood is an organization founded in Egypt a century ago. It's still very influential in many countries. And they use a strategy of using religious instruction, social and welfare services. So I think Hamas are trying to relaunch themselves ultimately as more of a political organization. Plus, they don't have a great many options at the moment because Israel has very much kept up military pressure. More than 1,000 Palestinians have been killed since the ceasefire, including many children. Israel has taken more territory. It's built a huge berm of sand and dirt near where the city of Rafah used to stand. It's been completely destroyed in southern Gaza. It's not clear what they want to do with that territory. The Israeli defense minister has talked about establishing what are called Nahal settlements in Gaza. And these are military settlements which historically have been precursors to settlements for Israeli Jews, not for the 20% of the Israeli population who are Palestinian Arabs. So there are loads of reasons why this may not work, but there has been zero positivity on the horizon. And also, of course, Trump at the moment, he's got his own set of elections in America, the midterms coming up later in the year in November, and he wants to have some wins. And this was something that so much has happened since then in Iran and so on, that it's kind of gone off his agenda, I think, and other people may have forgotten it. But Trump was making extravagant claims for the ceasefire when the deal was done, saying this is the best thing to have happened in the Middle East for 3,000 years.
14: Jeremy Bowen. Now to the Spanish enclave of Ceuta at the northern tip of Africa, which was overwhelmed by thousands of migrants trying to swim into the territory from Morocco on Thursday. The Spanish government is now sending troops to the area to bolster security, and the Prime Minister, Pedro Sanchez, is also due to visit today. Officials say at least 19 people drowned attempting to reach Spain. Those trying to cross say they felt they had little to lose.
17: I was in Tangier where I was working. I woke up that morning and heard several young people, boys and girls, saying that Ceuta had opened at 10 p.m. So I told the people who were with me that we should go to find work. We're already working here under terrible conditions and our rights are not being respected.
9: This morning I heard the news and I came here, but I saw hell. We walked 14 kilometres through the mountains, but we told ourselves it didn't matter as long as the border was open. Once we got here, we were told to take the road to the sea. Then I found myself completely submerged in water. I was choking. That's when I backed away. I remember that I had two children and that I couldn't risk my life.
14: I got the latest from our Europe correspondent, Sarah Rainsford.
18: Some of the numbers are quite extraordinary. Spanish media reporting that up to 40,000 people might have managed to cross from Morocco to Ceuta in the last 24 hours or so, which is actually half the population of that autonomous city, that Spanish exclave. So if that is confirmed by the authorities, and at the moment they're not rushing to confirm any numbers, then it is quite a significant moment, let's say, in terms of migration policy and migration activity around that border. It is a route that migrants have used previously quite a lot, but the numbers have been always much, much lower, apart from in 2021 when there was a similar situation, but numbers again seen then much lower. So this does look extraordinarily high. And it seems to be a large number of mainly young men, many of them Moroccan, who have taken this chance to try to cross into EU territory. They've taken quite some risk. I mean, some people are managing to walk around the border fence, but many people are having to swim the distance, and in some cases quite a long distance. And as you mentioned, several people, in fact we understand 19 people, drowned trying to make that crossing from Morocco to Ceuta. So extraordinary scenes, and the beach there on the Spanish exclave covered in inflatables, rubber rings, floats, flippers, the things that people have used to try to make that crossing as safely as they possibly can. But it does seem to have been a rush to the border like no one has ever seen before. And there are big questions about what exactly prompted it. And also, I think, serious questions about how the Moroccan authorities have been acting and responding in this situation, how active they were in trying to prevent people making the crossing. But certainly there appears to be still large numbers of people arriving on the Moroccan coast, hearing that the border is open, which it isn't, of course, but hearing that it is possible to get across and attempting to do that.
14: And, I mean, what are the views about what's prompted it? Was it just like a rush, people thinking it's open, so I'm going to try now?
18: I think a rush, but also I think clearly traffickers are using the opportunity as well. I mean, it isn't entirely clear what's happened. There is a diplomatic problem, let's say, between Morocco and Spain right now, dispute over recognition of who controls the Western Sahara, so a political dispute behind that. That was the reason for a previous migration crisis back in 2021, so I think that's one to look at. But at the moment, it is that focus on the huge numbers, and of course, Spanish, the Prime Minister and Interior Ministry heading there to try to resolve the situation right now.
14: Sarah Rainsford, you're listening to The Newsroom from the BBC World Service. Next week, Myanmar's leader Min Aung Hlaing will receive a major boost for his plans to be seen as a legitimate leader on the international stage when he makes an official visit to neighbouring Thailand. He seized power in a military coup in 2021, overthrowing the elected government led by Aung San Suu Kyi. The coup sparked a nationwide civil war between the military and a broad alliance of resistance groups. Earlier this year, Min Aung Hlaing declared himself president after holding an election that was widely condemned by critics as neither free nor fair. Meanwhile, the military has been regaining some of the territory it had previously lost to resistance forces. Our Southeast Asia correspondent Jonathan Head travelled to the Thai border town of Mae Sot, where many people who'd fled the conflict have sought refuge.
19: In an old house down a side street in Mae Sot, a group of teenage boys cook their evening meal together.
20: What are you cooking? Fish eggs. Yeah.
19: Some are as young as 13. Yet, not long ago, they were armed and fighting.
20: So you're the chef?
21: Yeah. It's a shelter for the children who are under 18 years old who are involved in a war or conflict. I rescue them.
19: Like the boys she cares for, Kine is a refugee from the civil war in Myanmar. It's not her real name. She still fears retribution on her family by the military regime against which she too once took up arms. But she's now decided she can do more good by helping the war's victims.
21: We are not born to be a soldier. And after 5 years, for me, I learned a lot. I understood. My muscle is not in my arms, it's in my brain. I can do the different way for the long fight. Revolution is not the short term.
20: I'm walking down a long corridor with lots of very small rooms on either side. There are families or individuals living in all of these. This is one of dozens of safe houses which have been established all over Mae Sot to help the tens of thousands who fled from Myanmar since the coup. They arrive here in Thailand with very little

0: after watching it crush peaceful protests. He was caught, jailed, and dreadfully tortured. Now he says he's had a change of heart.
1: So you lost faith in the armed struggle?
2: Yeah, I saw many casualties, and it's really difficult to see like that.
1: You're not involved in the struggle now?
2: Yeah, I just choose another way.
3: A lot of us joined the revolution because we believed that it was our duty.
0: Lewis was a successful businessman in Yangon when the coup happened. He joined one of the volunteer People's Defense Forces fighting against the military. He too was captured.
3: At the beginning of this armed struggle, we would do whatever it takes. If we have to sacrifice ourselves and our lives, then we would do it. But since it is dragging on for so long, a lot of people have their own responsibility that they cannot stop, you know. Like me, my kids will keep growing up, and then there's a need to have a good education, a better life, and all this. A lot of people change under that pressure.
0: But we did find one young man who was determined to carry on. He described leaving his job as a bartender in Yangon to join ethnic Karen insurgents operating near the Thai border. He's come to Mesot with his wife for the birth of their first child, but he's itching to get back.
4: No, I don't stop.
5: I only came here for my family. I haven't stopped. I'm sure our revolution will succeed one day because they are fighting a war against the entire country, against the civilians they are supposed to protect. There is no way the military can win.
0: That confidence is less widely shared these days. Almost everyone we spoke to was still committed to the idea of a people's revolution in Myanmar. But after 5 years of grueling war and no end to military rule in sight, many are just too exhausted to fight any longer.
6: Jonathan Head reporting. Nobody is selling football. That's what FIFA, the world's football governing body, insists. Its proposal to sell stakes in the World Cup and other competitions to private investors has sparked a huge backlash across the sport. The Asian Football Confederation has now joined the North and Central American and Caribbean confederations in opposing the plan. Europe's football governing body, UEFA, is threatening to boycott FIFA competitions. Vice President of UEFA, Laura McAllister, says something major had to be done to stand up to FIFA.
7: I felt that this was a very clear line in the sand in terms of the politics and the organisation of football. And it was incumbent on us, as probably the most powerful confederation in Europe, to stand up and be counted and come up with a threat, the boycott threat, that is commensurate with the damage that such a proposal would do to our game.
6: Well, joining us on the newsroom is our sports reporter, Adam Wild. And Adam, this is an extraordinary moment for football, isn't it?
8: It really is, Val. I've heard it described by many in the last sort of 24, 48 hours in stronger terms as a civil war in global football. I think the obvious comparison, if there is one, and this is a really unique situation, is the proposals of a European Super League. You remember that some years ago, which prompted furious protests from clubs and in particular fans. Now, that plan went away relatively quickly, and I think with these latest developments you've just outlined there in the last few hours, that this proposal may also be in significant jeopardy now. We've seen UEFA, as you mentioned, and CONCACAF voice their opposition. In the last couple of hours, we've had the Asian Football Confederation object, and the resignation significantly, very significantly, of someone called Carlos Cordero, who's a senior advisor to Gianni Infantino. He's a former president of US Soccer, citing his objection to the proposal. So I think given that Infantino had originally said he needed a majority of the 211 members of FIFA to back the plan, then by sheer weight of mass, it is difficult to see now how this does move forward.
6: So is it dead in the water, do you think?
8: Well, I think just by those numbers, I mean, I think because he would need, 106 members to back the plan, and with CONCACAF, with UEFA and the Asian Football Confederation all objecting, those take those numbers past that 106 mark. So I think on the surface of it, I think there is certainly more work, more planning to be done, because they don't seem to be able to get those numbers if all those member nations object.
6: And Adam, what about the fallout from this? What about the effect on the head of FIFA, Gianni Infantino? I mean, is his job on the line?
8: Well, I think undoubtedly you have to say it is. It was always going to be a huge risk. It was always going to be a controversial plan. And given the objective,

0: reaction from many areas to certain things that went on in the recent Men's World Cup, and specifically I'm thinking of Infantino's relationship with Donald Trump, then his position will be under great scrutiny now, and his role as the most powerful man in football, I think, will undoubtedly be under considerable pressure.
1: And do you think all this is bad for the image of football across the globe?
0: Well, it's not great, is it? I mean, I think there is... The World Cup came with so many controversies. I mentioned there his relationship with Donald Trump, talking about ticket price and so on. I think it was fraught with difficulties. But look, there are many who will back this plan. I think given the money that is being made available from FIFA to back this plan, I think the original plan was for around $40 million to be made available to each member nation. So I think for small members, it's easy to see why that was attractive. But certainly this is very damaging for the global game's reputation, yes.
1: Thanks, Adam. Adam Wild. Teams are searching for 10 missing mountaineers in Pakistan after a group led by the renowned climber Nirmal Purja lost contact with their base camp during an avalanche on the world's 12th highest summit, Broad Peak. Ayaz Ahmed Shigari, the General Secretary of the Alpine Club of Pakistan, which oversees mountaineering in the country, described the scale of the rescue operation.
2: We had an unfortunate incident at Broad Peak, where our international climbers, Chinese, Omanis, American, Nepalese and Pakistani climbers, were present. It's unfortunate. There's never been an avalanche like this before on Broad Peak. Some of the climbers have been thrown 500 feet, some 1,000 feet, some 1,500 feet down.
1: Nirmal Purja's climbs were made into a popular Netflix documentary called 14 Peaks, Nothing is Impossible. He scaled the world's 14 highest peaks in just over 6 months back in 2019. And he told reporters afterwards about his passion for climbing.
3: For this project, I give up my job in United Kingdom Special Forces. I give up my pension, a lot of money. For this project, I had to sell my house. This was the project where nobody believed that this could be done.
1: The voice of Nirmal Purja. Well, our correspondent Umar Draz Nangiana from BBC Urdu joins me now. So, Umar, what's the latest detail we're getting from the ground on what's happened to these mountaineers?
4: So what we're hearing from the authorities in the area is that the two army helicopters have reached the base camp of K2. They have additional equipment and some more rescue workers, and they're waiting for the weather to get clear, and then they'll start their sorties to try to rescue the people who are stranded there. They're also telling us that so far, they have tracked the location of 4 of the 10 mountaineers, but the Alpine Club of Pakistan is saying that they've only been able to track 3 of them so far. So what we are hearing is that it's because of the weather, the helis have not yet been able to be deployed, but they are there in the position, and as soon as the weather clears, they'll be able to start their mission to rescue the people stranded there. So far, what they're doing is they're trying to reach to those mountaineers whose GPS have been tracked, and they're saying that it could take around 4 to 5 hours on the ground for teams to get to those people.
1: Well, Umar, we've got some breaking news here on the programme, because we're hearing that 4 have been found dead after that avalanche on Broad Peak. That's breaking news. I'm wondering if you can add to that at all.
4: Yes, we had these reports about the dead toll early morning when the Alpine Club said that they had identified 4 people. Four people who are dead, but they've not yet named them because I understand that their families have not yet been given the news, or they've not been informed about these deaths. So, but they're saying that they've identified 4 people who have died, and they're still looking for 6 of them.
1: It's a difficult rescue mission, isn't it?
4: It's very difficult, in particular at this point in time in this region, because it's monsoon season, and it's very difficult. I mean, the weather changes very quickly, and so it's very difficult for aerial missions in particular to, you know, take place. So what they're trying what they're trying their best is to reach people from the ground and at the same time try to deploy the helis and try to locate those people. And
1: Uma, we'll have to leave it there. Uma Draz Nangiani, and that's it from this edition of The Newsroom.
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0: This is the BBC World Service, and coming up after the news, the global story. If you could change your baby's genes, would you do it? For thousands of dollars, new biotech companies say they can map 99% of an embryo's genome and help prevent genetic diseases.
1: Basically, sex is for fun and embryo screening is for babies.
0: But what sorts of ethical questions does this create? Join me, Asma Khalid, in 2 minutes.
2: BBC News with Tom Sanders. Hamas says it's agreed to completely disarm following months of talks with President Trump's Board of Peace. The group said its weapons would be stored by a proposed new Palestinian administration in Gaza. Israel, which retains control of most of the territory, hasn't commented. It's now meant to start withdrawing. A senior advisor to the FIFA boss Gianni Infantino has resigned over the proposal to sell stakes in the World Cup and other competitions to private investors. Carlos Cordeiro called it a bad deal for football, questioning why FIFA would sell a stake in its most valuable asset when it had billions of dollars in reserve. Spain is sending dozens more police to its North African enclave of Ceuta, where almost 50,000 migrants have entered illegally from Morocco in the past 24 hours. The force includes divers, a boat and drones, after at least 18 people drowned trying to swim around border fences. Iran's Revolutionary Guards say they've struck two oil tankers attempting to pass through the Strait of Hormuz under the air escort of the US military. The IRGC said the vessels had been brought to a halt. Hungary's Prime Minister Péter Modrý says water levels in the Danube are expected to remain too low to restart the country's only nuclear plant for several weeks. The PAX facility normally produces nearly half of Hungary's electricity. The number of people confirmed killed in a huge landslide near China's southwestern city of Chongqing has risen to 51. A further 10 are missing after the disaster 2 weeks ago. The authorities in Singapore are investigating the British-banned Massive Attack after members expressed support for Palestinians during a gig. The city-state requires permits for political speech and waving foreign flags. BBC News.
0: If you could pay $2,500 to genetically test an embryo and know whether your baby had a rare genetic condition, would you do it? Would you do it just to be able to pick whether you could deliver a boy or a girl? Well, people are. In fact, the richest man in the world, Elon Musk, has at least 14 children. And according to the Washington Post, for at least one of those kids, Musk and his partner genetically screened the embryo through a California biotech startup that's been getting a lot of attention for promising to map 99% of an embryo's genome.
3: So what ORCID does is it upgrades the amount of information that parents get access to.
0: The company is called ORCID Health, and it's one of a handful of fertility startups that's offering similar services.
3: They can scan for thousands of diseases that previous technology completely missed.
0: That's ORCID's founder, Noor Siddiqui, speaking on a podcast.
3: Diseases like pediatric cancers, adult onset cancers, birth defects, neurodevelopmental disorders, genetic forms of autism, genetically complex diseases where it's not just...
0: Now, we reached out to ORCID Health for comment, but have not heard back. And the company has not confirmed whether or not Musk and his partner were indeed clients. But this story is not just about Musk and ORCID. It's about our society as a whole. This question of whether we can stop genetic diseases before birth and how far we're willing to go in the quest for the so-called perfect baby. From the BBC, I'm Asma Khalid in Washington, D.C. And today on The Global Story, if you could change your baby's genes, would you?
4: My name's Professor Adam Rutherford, and...
0: Professor.
4: I only say that because I got promoted today.
0: Congratulations!
4: So I'm a Professor of Genetics at University College London, where I specialise in the history of genetics, but specifically the history of eugenics.
0: Well, just the man we wanted to talk to then. We want to dive into the development of genetic testing, specifically genetic testing for expectant parents, and all of the moral and ethical complexities that exist in that conversation. And I want to understand, when you have a company like ORCID Health, they say that for the cost of $2,500 per embryo, they can map 99% of an embryo's genome. You are, as we say, a trained geneticist. So what exactly does this mean?
4: I don't really know what the answer to that question is. And I don't mean that in the sense that I don't know because I haven't looked at it. I don't know because the way it's phrased is deliberately opaque in order to sell the product that they're selling, which claims to be, I should say, the ability to make predictions about certain biological traits that can be selected for in prospective children that have not been born yet but will be conceived through the IVF process. So what they're doing there, they're taking a cell from the fertilized embryo as it's growing, and then they sequence the entire genome. And from that, you can tell what type of genes throughout the whole genome of the 20,000 or so genes that a human has in every single cell, they can read on a digital file which says you have this version of this gene and this version of this gene. So from an embryo selection point of view, in the old version, you'd be looking for disease genes and choosing not to include them in the implantation of IVF, right? What these types of companies, and I won't speak to Orchid specifically, but there are a few of these companies and they all offer roughly the same service, is they're offering to genomically characterize these fertilized embryos so that you can choose what versions of what genes you implant into the mother that then turns into a child, right?
0: Okay.
4: So for diseases, there's a sort of fundamental problem with understanding what the relationship between complex diseases and genomes is, right? Because it's very difficult to predict polygenic diseases, which is that there is a huge influence from not just one, but multiple genes. And that applies to most types of diseases that affect most people. So things like cardiovascular disease or mental health diseases, schizophrenia. Monogenic diseases are diseases where the root cause, the etiology, is one single gene, which is characterized by one single mutation in that gene. Everyone has the same set of genes, but they are slightly different to each other in individuals. And sometimes, mercifully rarely, there are mutated versions of individual genes, and those genes are the cause of specific diseases. There's something like 8,000 or 9,000 monogenic diseases that have been identified.
0: Oh, wow. Okay.
4: Most of them are extremely rare.
0: But when you do a normal genetic screening, whether you're in the US or the UK, they're presumably not checking for all 8,000 to 9,000 of those, are they?
4: No, they're absolutely not. And mostly when you're going through the IVF process, you only invoke that genetic testing if there's a history of that disease in your family. And we've been offering that service since the mid-80s. It's free on the NHS in the UK, where we have socialized healthcare. Mm. That is available through IVF clinics all around the world, and I do not disagree with that. The problem is when you get to polygenic complex disorders, which are much more difficult to associate the genetic variants with the actual manifestation of the disease. Orchid and other companies in the States, because this is largely a US-based phenomenon due to regulatory reasons, they purport to offer services for the selection of complex diseases, the reduction of complex diseases, not just monogenic diseases. So for that reason, people like me look at this and go, well, you know, I'm not in the business of telling you how to spend your money. And I understand going through the IVF process is traumatic and important. But I think these companies are selling something which is scientifically spurious. What they're actually buying is a negligible, almost immeasurably small, if it exists at all, probabilistic increase for those traits or diseases that would be overturned instantaneously by environmental factors.
0: Let's go back in time a bit, and I just want to understand the context in which we are having these conversations, because the ability to test an embryo is more common nowadays because of IVF. And it is easy to perhaps forget how just frankly novel and new IVF technology is. This began, I believe, just in the late 1970s.
4: That's exactly right. So we've been doing IVF since 1978. Louise Brown famously was the first IVF baby. As everyone knows now, I think something like 5 or 6 million people have been born through the IVF process. And that is the external fertilization of an egg and then implanting it into a mother, either the same mother or a surrogate mother. The next stage in this story happens a couple of years later, which we sort of broadly refer to as embryo selection. So it is choosing fertilized embryos whilst going through the IVF process in order that those potential children are free from specific diseases. The first time this was done was in the, I think, 1980 in the Hammersmith Hospital, not far from here in the BBC studios in London. And it was a selection of embryos from a family who had a history of a particular type of developmental disorder, which only occurs in boys. So the first wave of embryo selection to prevent disease in children through the IVF process was simply to select female fertilized eggs and implant them. So you only select girls, therefore the disease isn't going to manifest in their children. And I think we can agree that that is a positive step in alleviating individual suffering in children and their families, right? Through the course of the 80s, this form of embryo selection begins to develop for specific diseases that we understand the genetics of. And they include things like Huntington's disease or cystic fibrosis or Duchenne muscular dystrophy. The first types of genetic diseases that were characterized in the late 80s and into the 90s. As we get into the 90s and the 2000s and now the 2010s and into the 20s, the technology keeps developing. Our understanding of genetic disorders becomes like hugely enriched after the Human Genome Project in 2001. Then it was published again in 2003, 7, 9, 15, and the final sequence of the human genome was published last year.
0: Just last year. So throughout the 2000s, we've been able to more, sort of with more direct insight, look, you're saying, at the human genome. And in mapping that human genome, it provided us with the ability to understand genetics further of ourselves, but also the genetics of an embryo.
4: That is correct, but there's lots of caveats within that. So the first rounds, the stuff I was talking about a minute ago about the first diseases, are monogenic. But as we got into the 2000, the post-human genome project era, what we began to find is that for most diseases, they are polygenic. And not just that, it's not just the genes, it's also the environment as well. So, you know, you and I could have exactly the same versions of genes involved in some complex disorder like diabetes or cardiovascular disease or schizophrenia. And we could have exactly the same genes, but one of us might get it, the disease, and one of us might not. And that would have been heavily influenced by the environment in which we're raised, the food we ate, the levels of poverty. Because, you know, the biggest correlating factor for most diseases is poverty.
0: I see. Adam, it does seem like we're living in this age of optimization, whether we're talking about self-optimization, right? And in terms of trying to optimize our human body, trying to optimize our offspring here. The CEO of Orchid, a woman by the name of Noor Siddiqui, she had this to say.
1: Like, I think basically sex is for fun and embryo screening is for babies. I think that it's going to become insane not to screen for these things.
4: It's an interesting quote, isn't it? An interesting sideline in this is that almost no sex that humans have results in babies. We have successfully as a species decoupled sex from reproduction. So I don't disagree with that bit. But I mean, the first thing is, this is only available to wealthy people in very limited areas of the world. So that's one aspect to it. The second thing is, even though we have successfully decoupled sex from reproduction, and most of the sex that we have is for fun, most babies are conceived through that old-fashioned method. And I don't know whether they are seriously proposing that all babies should be created via IVF, and then we can just have sex for fun and not think about babies at all. But it's a strange sort of science fiction dystopian idea that we are not only going to decouple sex from reproduction, like statistically, but absolutely.
0: Well, Adam, I want to understand what traits we are actually able to test and select for scientifically at this point. You mentioned a number of diseases. Can you actually test for things like, I don't know, hair color, height, intelligence?
4: Yeah, no. Well, no. Sort of. I mean, like, one of the problems with this whole conversation, I mean, not the conversation with you, but the sort of public discourse conversation, is that this stuff is wickedly complicated. But, you know, instead of answering the question about whether we can predict intelligence or height, which are really complex, let's take a more simple one, right? Eye color. Yeah?
0: Okay.
4: So eye color is the first trait that school children are taught in order to understand human genetics.
0: I remember this vaguely.
4: Okay.
0: Yes.
4: And you'll remember that all the listeners will remember that in order to have blue eyes, you have to have two versions of the blue-eyed gene. And if you've got one version of a brown-eyed gene and one version of a blue eye, the brown eye is dominant, and therefore you'll have brown eyes, right? You've just passed, like, you know, basic high school genetics.
0: High school biology, yeah.
4: It's not true, right?
0: Interesting.
4: It isn't really true in any meaningful sense. It was a scheme that was first described in 1909 by the leaders of the eugenics movement in the States. who wanted to show that every characteristic, even the most simple ones, like eye color, are monogenic. They are caused by one gene in a statistically predictable way.
0: So you're saying eye color is not a monogenic trait?
4: Well, the first thing to point out is that eyes are not blue or brown, right? There's a full spectrum of eye color in humans, from very, very pale to almost black. If you look at the eyes of someone you're looking at, you will see that they have different colors within
0: different
4: their
0: shades.
4: Irises. Some people have what's known as heterochromia, so they have bits of the eye one color and bits are a different color. Some people have one eye that's different color to the other one. So the whole notion that there is blue and brown and they're inherited in this very particular binary way, which is understandable and therefore actionable from a eugenics point of view, is total nonsense. So the way we teach genetics, we start by teaching children a fiction. Right? A fiction which we've inherited from the history of genetics. So when you say, like, okay, we know how eye color works, and therefore you could do an embryo selection.
0: If you do an embryo selection, exactly, yeah.
4: Right. You can't do that. That is impossible to do.
0: Huh.
4: I've had my genome sequenced, and based on the genes that I have that relate to pigmentation in my eyes, there is a 67% chance that I have brown eyes.
0: Now, okay, I got to look. Adam, I can't see. We're on a Zoom screen.
4: Yeah. I mean, I've known the color of my eyes for a while now due to the technology of mirrors. And if you were to dig me up in 1,000 years' time and get some DNA out of me and make a prediction about what my eye colors were, you'd be right 2 out of 3 times. Now, that's eye color, supposedly the most understood trait that humans have. So now you ask me about, can we make predictions about the genetics of intelligence?
0: IQ, let's say.
4: All right. So we do know that intelligence or cognitive behaviors, or IQ specifically, have a large genetic component to them. And an equally big part is influenced by your environment.
0: Mm-hmm.
4: Okay. We know that there are hundreds of genes that make a very small cumulative contribution to the variation in those traits. And we know that because we sequence the genomes of literally millions of people and pool them together, and then we can extract meaningful statistics from them. So intelligence and height are heavily influenced by hundreds of genes with tiny variations. You take things like IQ, which I do think is a valid metric, although there are complexities within that, and understanding the history of IQ is really important, but we'll park that for a minute. IQ tests have an error margin of 5 points, right? So you take the same test 10 times over the course of a month, and your range will be plus or minus 5. We know that you can increase your IQ in a test if you have a cup of coffee before you start it. It's heavily influenced by the time of day, all sorts of factors like that. Now, the calculations of how much you can increase your IQ by selecting an embryo which had genes associated most closely with higher IQ is about 2 points, 1 or 2 points. It's about the equivalent of having a cup of coffee before you take the test. We know how to make more intelligent babies. You do that by reading them books, or having access to healthcare, or free education, or access to sporting facilities.
0: Well, Adam, let's talk about one thing that you say you can test for. And I know you can test for as well, because I had one of my children through IVF. I happened to not have the other one through IVF. So, and that is sex, as you say. Certain diseases might be more applicable to one particular sex. And so there was a reason to select that for health purposes. But presumably nowadays, people can genetically screen and they are told the sex and they can choose which one they want.
4: Well, this is a real, it's not, you're absolutely right.
0: That's a real ethical question, Adam. I mean, yeah.
4: We know that this happens in countries where there is a financial and economic premium on having male children.
0: Mm.
4: It's not legal, and I don't think it's ethical either. But yeah, I mean, it's one of those cases where the technology that we've invented has inadvertently created these moral and ethical conundrums that we then have to deal with. We repeatedly do this, invent technologies which pose new societal questions.
0: Mm-hmm.
4: And I think often there is deployment of those technologies to the people as services and sometimes as commercial services, which we haven't really fully contemplated what the moral and ethical ramifications of those things might be.
0: when we talk about the tricky ethical predicaments some of the screening raises, it makes me think of another term that I'm hearing quite a bit in our current context, and that is eugenics. It is a term that's kind of thrown around by critics around some of this advancement in genetic screening. Now, before we get to whether or not this is a fair comparison, can you just define for us what eugenics is?
4: It is the process by which you try to maximize particular characteristics in the next generation through reproductive control. So it's a long-standing phenomenon. All societies have engaged in this type of behavior since the records begin, mostly through arranged marriages and infanticide. But in the late 19th century, following Darwin's discovery of natural selection, his half-cousin, Francis Galton, sort of formalized the concept of eugenics for the improvement of the, I'm using air quotes for people who aren't watching, for the stock of the British people. And so it was the idea that you could improve the quality of the population by controlling reproductive rights of primarily women. Mm. And it was instantly very popular in the UK and particularly in America, in the USA. But in the UK, for various reasons, we never had any eugenics official policy. But in the States, from 1907 onwards and throughout the course of the 20th century, enforced sterilization of people deemed unworthy of reproductive rights was perpetrated through eugenic laws in 31 states. And the estimates vary, but somewhere between 70,000 and 500,000, mostly women, mostly working class or descendants of the enslaved or Native Americans.
0: Mostly African Americans, right?
4: Were sterilized against their will or knowledge in an attempt, a government-sanctioned attempt to improve the quality of the people. And that's the basic premise of eugenics.
0: Adam, what do you make of the comparisons between embryo selection that we're seeing now and the kind of eugenics that was being practiced in the early 20th century? Is that a fair comparison in your view?
4: I don't think it's a useful comparison, and I think it's not useful for a couple of reasons. The first is that by my definition, which is mostly held by scholars in this area, eugenics is a state-imposed authoritarian regime, right? So it's the state, it's the powerful saying, these people can reproduce because we like them, these people can't reproduce because we don't like them, okay? The second thing is that the types of technologies that we're talking about now more often than not are individual choice. They give parents the choice about the babies that they're going to have and hopefully the health of the babies they're going to have. So I don't think it's eugenics in that classical definition. A lot of discussion occurs saying where people say, well, that just sounds like eugenics. I find those semantic arguments quite uninformative. So I tend not to use eugenics to describe the current technologies. But I think they are technologies which would have been of great interest to the eugenicists of the earlier 20th century had they been available to them. It's worth remembering that we don't mate randomly, right? We choose our partners. We have children with people, hopefully, that we want to have children with. We're always choosing what type of babies we're trying to have because we don't mate with random strangers, thankfully.
0: And then when we talk about testing for various genetic conditions, it does sound, to some degree, futuristic and, as we've said, raises all sorts of ethical conundrums. But there are diseases, conditions that have substantially declined in prevalence as a result of being able to genetically test. And many folks who work in this field, right, wouldn't they argue that this has been really beneficial for society as a whole?
4: Yes, and I make that case very explicitly. We've got good evidence for it over the 20th century before there was genetic testing. So diseases like Tay-Sachs, which was when it was first identified, it was in Jewish families in the 1880s. And as a result of genetic counseling, which is simply advising that parents who have Tay-Sachs running in their family should not have children with these people. As a result of that, Jewish communities in particularly in New York and America more broadly have massively reduced the incidence of Tay-Sachs without any like molecular genetic intervention, simply by understanding the inheritance pattern of those diseases. In various Muslim communities all over the world, there has been this form of genetic counseling for centuries. through, you know, specific imams, like recognizing that diseases emerge in particular families as a result of first cousin marriages, for example. So genetic counseling is not new. We're just much, much better at it these days. And absolutely, our purpose as geneticists is not just to understand the human genome, but to use it to alleviate human suffering. In the modern era, through gene therapy, there are now diseases that have been cured. So there are people with sickle cell anemia who've had it all of their lives who now do not have sickle cell anemia.
0: And Adam, to be clear, gene therapy is when you are essentially able to fix or, or replace a faulty gene?
4: Insert a corrected version of that gene.
0: Into the,
4: into the cells that where the disease actually manifests.
0: I mean, I will say again, in full transparency, when you have one child born through IVF and the other not, there's an element of like relinquishing control that you have to learn when you don't have an IVF child. Because when you do the genetic testing, they tell you if a certain chromosome is missing a portion or if it's been deleted. And they will advise you that it's probably not worth implanting that embryo because it will likely lead to a miscarriage. And I don't know, I think so many women have gone through so many miscarriages. It's a sense of like emotional relief to be told some of that information. You know, we've talked about the pros and cons of this technology. And I want to understand from you, as somebody who studies genetics, what makes you hopeful about this sort of genetic screening technology?
4: I think that the advent of gene therapy, which has really only happened in the last 2 years, and so this has been a question that we've been trying to address for the last 50 years. When I was an undergraduate in the 90s, we were talking about gene therapy, but it never really took off. It turned out to be a much harder nut to crack than we'd initially thought. So the idea that rather than dealing with the symptoms of a disease, we actually treat the underlying cause. Now, there were reports just after the Human Genome Project was published that we would know all human diseases and cure most of them within a few months or years. Now, I was doing my PhD at the time, and I remember seeing this and going, really? I wrote a book in 2016 in which I was making the point that the number of diseases that have been cured as a result of gene therapy was zero. I've just published, like last month, the 10-year anniversary of that book, and that number has gone from zero to 10. And the next sentence says, and by the time you read this, that number will be out of date, and that is a good thing. Over the next few years, more and more diseases that were previously incurable will be fixed through gene therapy. The problem with the commercialization of this type of product is that they create false hope based on spurious marketing and incomplete, immature science. And we have to be cautious because we're not talking about experimenting on mice or fruit flies or zebrafish, which are the animals that we use to test and design and invent these things. We're talking about people. And the history of this subject is people taking scientific ideas before they're ready and using them on real people, and the result has always been disastrous.
0: Well, Adam, thank you so much for joining us and walking us through all this complex information. I really appreciate it.
4: My pleasure, Asma. It's nice to talk to you.
0: The BBC did reach out to both Orchid Health and Elon Musk for comment, but has not heard back. In the past, Orchid and its founder, Noor Siddiqui, have strongly rejected any association with eugenics. And a reminder that if you're looking for a way to hear more from us at The Global Story, we are also available as a podcast. 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That's it from us today. We'll be back again on Monday, same time, same place.
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7: Good morning. Two Republican senators are holding up President Trump's pick for attorney general. How much power do these senators have in their final months in office? We ask former Republican Senator Jeff Flake on Morning Edition from NPR News. Trump's peace plan for Gaza called for Hamas to give up its weapons and for Israel to withdraw. I'm Michelle Martin.
8: And I'm Leila Fadel. That was 9 months ago. Trump now claims his Board of Peace reached a breakthrough. Hamas disagrees. Also, a New York City neighborhood remembers a soldier killed in Jordan this month. And the internet calls Domi and J.D. Beck a jazz duo. They agree they're a duo. Jazz, they say, you be the judge. It's Friday, July 31st. On this day in 1991, the U.S. and the Soviet Union ended their nuclear arms race. The news is next.
9: Live from NPR News in Washington, I'm Janine Herbst. President Trump says his Board of Peace has reached a deal with the militant group Hamas to completely disarm. But Hamas is disputing that. And Israeli Prime Minister Benjamin Netanyahu has so far been silent. NPR's Franco Ordonez has more.
10: Like so many of these things, a lot comes down to the details and obviously the execution of those. The problem seems to be a disagreement over what comes first, whether it's Israel pulling out of Gaza or Hamas handing over their weapons. Now, the Board of Peace says, quote, withdrawal must move in lockstep with the decommissioning. But a senior Hamas official told NPR that they would only give up their weapons if Israel withdraws from Gaza first.
9: NPR's Franco Ordonez. This says Trump and Israel are still involved in another war against Iran, which a new poll from the AP finds most Americans, nearly two-thirds, say isn't worth it. Body cam footage from federal immigration agents out on patrol in Los Angeles captures them using racial slurs about Latinos they're targeting for arrest. The videos are part of a federal lawsuit accusing ICE and Border Patrol agents of racial profiling. The following from NPR's Adrian Florido includes audio of the slurs.
11: In this video from last year, two agents are talking after an immigration raid.
12: I checked one guy's ID.
13: Did you?
12: Yeah.
13: There was a guy, I'm pretty sure he's wet. He was just sitting in that minivan.
11: There was a guy, I'm pretty sure he was wet, one agent says, a shortened version of wetback, a racial slur for Mexicans. In another video, an agent points out the driver of a nearby car.
14: It looked like a tonk in the driver's seat.
11: Tonk is a derogatory term for a migrant. It refers to the sound when an agent's flashlight strikes a migrant's head. The ACLU obtained the footage as part of a lawsuit accusing immigration agents of targeting people because they look Latino. The government says its agents don't racially profile. Adrian Florido, NPR News.
9: AI has become closely associated with layoffs, but a recent study suggests some companies may have cut workers too quickly. NPR's Windsor Johnston has more.
15: A recent study by the business management group Gartner predicts that by 2027, half of the companies that cut customer service jobs because of AI will hire people back in similar roles. Researchers say many businesses misjudge the transition. Kathy Ross is a vice president analyst at Gartner.
16: I think in some cases we've overestimated how easy it might be for AI to automate entire roles. And it's continuing to evolve, but not at the pace to where it can actually drive complete role elimination.
15: The study also found only 20% of customer service leaders have actually reduced staffing because of AI. Windsor Johnston, NPR News.
9: You're listening to NPR News from Washington. After winning an emergency nominating convention last weekend, Maine Democratic Senate candidate Troy Jackson is sprinting to assemble his campaign team for his run against Republican incumbent Susan Collins. Steve Missler from member station Maine Public has more.
17: Jackson became the Democrats' nominee after embattled Graham Plattner stepped aside after allegations of sexual misconduct. but Jackson is hoping he can harness the voter enthusiasm generated by Plattner's run.
18: I do think that we are on the right side of this, that people are energized because of the poor government that we have. And I think it's possible.
17: Jackson's political career was launched nearly 30 years ago during a labor protest at the Canadian border. He has fewer than 100 days to mount a campaign against Collins, who is seeking her sixth term. For NPR News, I'm Steve Missler in Brunswick, Maine.
9: The State Department is raising the number of special commemorative passports featuring President Trump's image on the inside cover. The department says they're adding another 250,000, citing overwhelming demand for the passports that honor America's 250th anniversary. But these special edition passports are not automatic. You have to apply in person at a special passport application event, which the State Department says will be held through September at agencies around the United States. U.S. futures contracts are trading higher at this hour. Dow futures are up about 348 points. NASDAQ futures are up 342 points. That's about 1.2% rise. 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
20: 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We'll open up the phones starting at 6:30 this morning. I've got a forecast for you with high temps continuing today and tomorrow, fire weather watch developing in a number of areas through Saturday and then cooling a bit on Sunday. West of the Divide, mostly sunny areas of patchy smoke. Missoula and Eureka, 95 today. Kalispell and the Whitefish area, 88. Butte, Deer Lodge, Phillipsburg, 90 today. Hamilton and Polson, 93. Thompson Falls and Libby, 98. Sunny skies with patchy smoke on Saturday in the west, highs upper 80s to upper 90s with southwest winds. Central Montana is a high wind watch in effect for the northern plains starting Saturday evening and continuing through Sunday morning. Sunny skies today with patchy smoke, Great Falls and Helena 96 today, White Sulphur Springs and Browning 89. For Saturday in central Montana, mostly sunny and hot with patchy smoke, highs will range from the mid-90s to near 105 degrees with breezy southwest winds. Southwest Montana, today sunny skies, Bozeman and Dillon 91 with mid-90s to 100 degrees on Saturday.
8: This is Morning Edition from NPR News. I'm Leila Fadel.
7: And I'm Michelle Martin. Good morning. Todd Blanche's nomination for Attorney General is in limbo. Blanche, who had been the president's personal lawyer, has been serving as acting Attorney General.
8: Two Republican senators want guarantees about the Justice Department's deal with President Trump to end his IRS lawsuit. Instead of providing those assurances, Trump says he may temporarily withdraw Blanche's nomination until the two senators leave office. In a few moments, we'll ask former Republican U.S. Senator Jeff Flake what this means about President Trump's hold on the GOP. We begin with the latest information.
7: NPR Justice Correspondent Ryan Lucas is also here in our studios. He's covering this, and he's with us now. Good morning to you, Ryan.
21: Good morning.
7: So people may remember that the Republican Majority Senate has been very compliant in confirming the president's nominees, even ones that they said they had serious concerns about. So why does this one seem to be in jeopardy?
21: Well, look, the hubbub around Blanche all centers around the settlement that Trump struck with the Justice Department to end his lawsuit against the IRS over his leaked tax returns. That deal, remember, included the creation of a nearly $1.8 billion anti-weaponization fund. Blanche says that's dead. There's also a related immunity deal for Trump, his family, businesses, that shields them from IRS audits of past tax returns. That, Blanche says, is still in effect. Now, the pushback in the Senate right now is coming from two Republican senators, Texas Justices John Cornyn and Tom Tillis of North Carolina. They are both members of the Senate Judiciary Committee that has to vote on Blanche's nomination. And they want written guarantees from the Justice Department about this settlement, that the anti-weaponization fund is indeed dead, and about the scope of the tax immunity deal. They want that before they will support Blanche. The two sides have been negotiating for days, but the senators say they still don't have the assurances they need to get to yes.
7: And then yesterday, President Trump floated the idea of temporarily withdrawing Blanche's nomination. What would that accomplish?
21: Well, look, either way, Blanche would be in charge of the Justice Department. Either he gets confirmed or he'll stay on as the acting attorney general. And to be clear, the White House hasn't actually withdrawn his nomination yet. But look, Trump's suggestion was that he could temporarily withdraw Blanche's nomination if Cornyn and Tillis don't back down. And Trump said he then could just put Blanche back up for the job once Tillis and Cornyn are out of office. And yes, both senators are leaving office at the end of the year in no small part because of Trump. Trump has even crowed about that. He pointed out that he had refused to endorse either Cornyn or Tillis, and he said that he may have ended their political careers. Trump, in fact, endorsed Cornyn's primary challenger, which was a significant blow to Cornyn's ultimately unsuccessful reelection bid. But there is a risk to Trump's gambit here if he follows through, and that's because there's no guarantee that the Senate math is any better after the midterms. But Cornyn and Tillis, as I said, they are leaving office at the end of the year, and now we see them sticking to their demands on Blanche. Both sides, the Justice Department and the senators, say they are trying to work all of this out.
7: Staying on the politics of this for a second, is this holdup just a blip, or do we think it's something bigger?
21: Well, look, I can't speak to the broader internal politics of the GOP, but focusing just on Blanche's nomination, he does have the support of the other 10 Republicans on the Senate Judiciary Committee. But there are a number of senators in the full Republican caucus that have similar concerns about this Trump IRS deal as Cornyn and Tillis. Cornyn also had this to say to reporters yesterday about efforts to resolve all of this.
2: If this were just between me and Todd Blanche, we would have worked this out, but apparently he's getting some pushback from higher-ups at the White House. I don't know who, but this doesn't need to be this hard.
21: I think it's worth stressing here that Trump would rather at this point withdraw Blanche's nomination than provide guarantees about the tax immunity deal that benefits him, benefits his family, and their businesses. That is the bottom line as of right now.
7: That is NPR's Ryan Lucas. Ryan, thank you.
21: Thank you.
8: Let's turn to a Republican with experience navigating conflict in Congress. Jeff Flake served in both the Senate and the House, representing Arizona. He left the Senate in 2019 after declining to run for re-election amid disagreements with President Trump. He also served in the Biden administration as ambassador to Turkey. Good morning and welcome to the program.
3: Hey, thanks for having me on.
8: So President Trump says he can wait until after Senators Tom Tillis and John Cornyn leave the Senate in the new year. Do you think his assumption here that Republicans will keep a majority after the midterms is a gamble?
3: Well, I think Republicans are likely to keep the majority. It may not be the same numbers. They may be down one or two. But he also has to consider this is going to be beyond the midterms. And any president in his second term loses some power after the midterms in the second term, and the president will as well. So even if he holds the same numbers, he's likely to lose influence.
8: You've been in touch with both Senators Tom Tillis and John Cornyn over their objections to Todd Blanche's nomination. What have they told you?
3: Well, they're holding firm, and they're not asking too much. To have written assurance on these issues is fine, and they should have that. Any lawyer knows that that's what is done. But as mentioned in the lead-in piece, the president simply doesn't want to give those assurances because, one, he likes the weaponization fund, and two, he likes the immunity deal. So he wants to keep them in play.
8: Neither Tillis nor Cornyn have re-election battles to win. Do you think either of them would be objecting to this nomination if they were hoping to return to Capitol Hill?
3: You know, no Republican in the Senate likes these deals. They really don't. And John Cornyn in particular is very vested in the judiciary and the courts, and so and the DOJ. So I'm not going to say that he wouldn't be raising it. Or Tom Tillis, they're dedicated, you know, competent members of the Senate. So I'm just glad they're raising it, and it did my heart good this week to see them standing up so firmly.
8: But do you think they feel more free to do this.
3: No doubt. No doubt. The president has particular, sway over Republican voters, that subset of a subset that controls primaries. So he's been able to threaten just about any member of the Senate, any Republican, from re-election. So that's given him considerable power, but that is now waning.
8: I'm curious why you think more Republicans who don't have elections to lose specifically are not pushing back on Trump when they disagree with him, including moving forward nominees, other nominees they don't think are qualified.
3: Yeah, that's been a source of frustration, I think, to the whole country. The Senate really hasn't been the Senate pushing back. So, but you know, if you're a Republican and you're safe and you don't have to push back, you don't have to comment on these issues, if you aren't on the relevant committees, then you just don't. You just don't want to pick fights that that don't determine what's going to happen to you. So it's been a little frustrating, frankly, to see.
8: How much leverage do Tillis and Cornyn have here? I mean, since President Trump could just leave Blanche as acting attorney general.
3: Yeah, he can, and they can't do anything about that. But obviously, the Senate wants this process to work and continue, and so does the president. So, they want they want a confirmed attorney general. Everyone does. So this is a big deal that the president would just simply say, "I'm going to hold off until the next Congress." But you're right. I mean, they can't stop him from just putting Blanche in or keeping him there as the acting attorney general.
8: And really quickly, you've said that you hope to see a return to divided government after the midterms. So I'm interpreting that to mean that you want the Democrats to take back a majority in at least one chamber of Congress. Why?
3: Any fiscal conservative, any conservative Republican knows that the best government is divided government when it comes to limited government. So, that would be best in my view.
8: Former Republican Senator and former Ambassador Jeff Flake, thank you for your time.
3: Thank you.
8: Invited multiple Republican senators to discuss the Blanche nomination and other topics. Those invitations remain open.
7: The Justice Department is turning to a decades-old statute and a never-before-used court to try to deport a woman accused of pledging allegiance to the Islamic State. NPR's Carrie Johnson was in the courtroom.
1: Congress created the Alien Terrorist Removal Court in 1996 to give the Justice Department another way to deport people who pose a risk to national security. That court sat dormant for 30 years until this month.
4: This is clearly a court that's building on the fly, right?
1: Seamus Hughes is a counterterrorism researcher at the University of Nebraska, Omaha.
4: The defense attorney was appointed a few days prior. Department of Justice is bringing up a legal pad that has the statute written out on it, and they're working through it. You see a court that's kind of borrowing, they're stealing their way into a normal process.
1: Chief Judge Joan Erickson says it might not always look elegant, but she says she's committed to being careful, faithful to the Constitution and the rule of law. At the defense table was Nazira Hajizadeh. She's 47 years old, a legal permanent resident of the U.S., originally from Afghanistan. Last year, her son and son-in-law were sentenced for plotting a terror attack on Election Day 2024. But rather than charge her with a crime, prosecutors turned to the new court. Most of the evidence remains classified, but prosecutors unsealed a bit, arguing she tried to radicalize her family members to support the terror group ISIS. Her public defender says he'll challenge the constitutionality of the court. Georgetown law professor Steve Laddock has been following closely.
22: I think there is no doubt that there are serious due process concerns about the Alien Terrorist Removal Court, both in how it's designed and in how it would work in practice, especially with, individuals who are lawful permanent residents or others who have clear and well-settled due process rights.
1: Andrew Arthur is a fellow at the Center for Immigration Studies, which promotes limits on immigration. He says when he worked as a prosecutor, he was usually able to find some other way to remove people for overstaying visas or entering the country without papers. So this case is an anomaly. And even if DOJ ultimately succeeds, Arthur says, lots of questions remain, including this one.
0: finding a country to send this individual to will be a challenge because most countries do not want to receive other countries' terrorists.
1: Carrie Johnson, NPR News.
5: Stardate July 31st. The sun is getting bigger, hotter, and brighter. The change isn't enough to notice during a human lifetime or even a thousand lifetimes. It plays out over hundreds of millions of years, and it's all the result of changes

0: Radiation from the hotter core pushes on the sun's outer layers, making the sun bigger. It also makes its surface hotter. The combination of bigger and hotter makes the sun brighter. So over its 4.5 billion year lifetime, our star has grown about 15% wider and perhaps 40% brighter. That should mean that the young Earth would have been an ice ball. But studies suggest the atmosphere was much thicker when Earth was young. The atmosphere also contained much more carbon dioxide and other greenhouse gases. They trapped more heat, keeping Earth from freezing over. The sun's bigger, hotter, brighter trend will continue. In perhaps 1 billion to 2 billion years, it'll be so hot and bright that Earth's air and oceans will boil away. That will reduce our planet to a bare cinder. Today's program was made possible by Mercer Caverns in Calaveras County in California's historic gold country. More information at mercercaverns.net. For the McDonald Observatory, I'm Billy Henry.
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2: This is Morning Edition from NPR News. I'm Leila Faldin.
3: I'm Michelle Martin.
4: And I'm A. Martinez. When a pair of musicians are called the future, maybe you'd expect more than just keys and drums. But that is what Grammy award-winning singer and rapper Anderson .Paak calls Domi and J.D. Beck, the future. They have a long list of famous fans and collaborators, from Herbie Hancock to Snoop Dogg. They've even shared the stage with Thundercat and Ariana Grande.
5: Somebody tell me how we're supposed to do.
4: Domi plays keys, J.D. Beck is on drums. They've been playing music together since they were teenagers. They're now in their 20s, and their second album is called Who Asked?

0: lot of people call their music jazz, but their sound is not so easy to define, so I asked them about it. I did a ton of research on both of you, and I went to Wikipedia that claims that you two are a jazz duo. So let's start with the duo part. Can we all agree that you two are a duo?
1: That we agree.
2: Yep.
0: That's fine. That's a good... Okay, good, good. Now, what about the jazz part?
1: That's up to everybody's opinion, I guess.
2: Yeah, it's hard to say. I think we're inspired by jazz. We grew up playing it. I don't know if you could call us that. I mean, I don't know.
1: Like, everybody can say whatever they want. So whatever wants, whatever is being said, it's all correct, it's all wrong.
0: Okay. Now, JD, you once described your musical approaches as let's play everything imaginable and try to do something weird. So how would you describe this album, Who Asked?
2: That sounds like a 14-year-old me quote. I mean, for this, I guess I stand by that quote. I don't know, but not everything imaginable. I think what I meant was everything we can imagine, because, you know, we're trying to just push ourselves and make music that we haven't heard before.

0: enough. Every like month we feel like idiots because we learn something that completely could have changed our entire approach for like a year or something, you know. That's always happening. We're just trying not to be surprised by stuff we learn, but also learn surprising things.
1: So that's just super reassuring for me to hear. To hear that two people as talented as both of you actually have monthly regrets. I mean, it sounds like. I mean, that sounds reassuring.
2: Daily.
1: Okay, daily regrets. Wow.
3: Well, that's the only way to push. You know, if you really truly want to push, you have to have a quality standard that is personal and abide by it, you know? And so obviously, yeah, every day we're happy of stuff, but we're also like, oh yeah, we got to do this better. You know, we never go to bed at night and we're like, we killed it today, you know?
0: Yeah, that never happens.
1: That never happens? Come on. Really?
3: No, not really. Because there's always one part that we're like, ah, damn it, you know? But we need to tell ourselves that in order to do better next time, you know?
1: Now, I noticed that humor is a big part of your sound. For example, you once renamed your version of John Coltrane's song, Giant Steps, Giant Nuts. So, humor.
3: Yes.
1: Humor. Why is humor such a big part of your sound?
0: I don't know if it's a part of the sound. I think it's just an easy way for us to be natural with the stuff we're doing. I think if we tried to be super serious all the time, it wouldn't be real.
3: Yeah, we stay ourselves, you know, that's how we are, just behind closed doors. This is how we joke around and stuff. But on this new record, it's all like very deep and stuff.
0: There's nothing really funny.
3: Yeah, there's nothing funny on it. But it's because we treat art the most serious thing ever. That doesn't mean we should treat ourselves seriously, you know?
1: Okay, so I want to play this song, Growing Older. Let's hear Growing Older.

0: And that's the interesting part, at least for me, when I think of what artists do, is that, you know, does the artist kind of just sit in the moment and just play whatever comes to them? Or are they thinking about pushing themselves kind of further into, like, into different areas?
1: Everything we do, we're always second guessing everything. Like, if we're doing

0: days cascading out of sight, younger ways like fleeting light, time worn gently on the face, seasons change, we're growing older. My goodness, why are these thoughts creeping into your music?
1: I think it's because we're around a lot of people who care so much about age. Personally, I think I've heard so much like, oh man, age, time is going so fast and stuff. And I don't necessarily agree or think we should care about it that much, but it's always lingering, you know? Also, we're growing older because we started playing instruments so young and we've practiced so much and stuff. So for us, the concept of time is a little different because, well, for me, my childhood was 25,000 hours of practice.
0: So considering that both of you have been playing music publicly since you were in the single digits age-wise, do you each see yourselves as mature musicians?
1: No.
2: Absolutely not.
1: The concept of maturity always was messed up for me because I have bad memories of that word being thrown around. Like my classical piano teacher would always say like, you need more maturity to play that piece. So of course, the first thing I would do is, you know, practice that piece just to make them mad.
2: Yeah, I think a lot of our playing is in spite of maturity. Maturity is never a concern.
1: Yeah, no.
0: Domi and JD Beck's new album is called Who Asked? Domi, JD, thanks a lot.
1: Thank you so much.
2: Yeah, thank you.

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1: After Dr. Anthony Fauci's contentious Senate hearing, experts worry trust in public health in the U.S. may erode further.
2: That devaluing will make it much harder to do the work of public health.
1: I'm Sasha Pfeiffer. Public health officials say declining confidence in their field could make people more vulnerable to current pathogens and future pandemics. That story on All Things Considered from NPR News.
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4: Live from NPR News in Washington, I'm Linda Kenyon. The father of a convicted school shooter in Georgia has been sentenced to 15 years in prison for providing the assault-style rifle his son used to kill four people and injure nine others. Georgia Public Broadcasting's Chase McGee reports.
5: Colin Gray was convicted in March of more than two dozen charges, including two counts of second-degree murder and two counts of involuntary manslaughter, after his son Colt Gray opened fire at Appalachie High School in northeast Georgia. Judge Nicholas Prim handed down the sentence, addressing the victims' families in the room.
6: This only closes the legal chapter of this horror. The pain, the heartache, they continue. I understand that. I hope all of you know that this community loves you, and I ask that God gives you peace.
5: This week, the judge also sentenced Colt Gray, who's 16 now, to life without parole. For NPR News, I'm Chase McGee in Winder, Georgia.
4: American oil and gas giants are reporting massive profits as the U.S.-Iran war continues. The fighting has impeded oil shipments, leading to supply shortages, which in turn have led to higher prices. ExxonMobil reports doubling its second-quarter profits to more than $14.5 billion, 105% higher than a year ago. Chevron nearly quadrupled its profits to more than $12 billion. This is NPR. Apple reports record revenues in the latest quarter. This represents a strong sign-off from Tim Cook, who's stepping down as CEO in September. NPR's John Ruich has more from Silicon Valley.
7: When Tim Cook took over as CEO 15 years ago, Apple's full-year revenue was $108 billion. Now, in what was Cook's final earnings report, the company says it hauled in more than $109 billion in the last quarter. Apple is among NPR's financial supporters. On an earnings call, Cook thanked shareholders and projected confidence in his successor, John Ternus.
8: We have a bright future ahead, and I truly have never been more optimistic.
7: Ternus was on the call too, but stayed quiet, except when asked about the competitive landscape.
9: I guess I would just say, reiterate what Tim said, there is so much opportunity for us with everything that's happening in this space. And so we're just really focused on our plans and very excited about it.
7: One of those things, Apple will be rolling out its AI-enabled Siri in the coming months. John Ruich, NPR News.
4: One of Scouting America's biggest gatherings, the National Jamboree, is eliminating dedicated spaces for gay youth, women, and scouts of color. The Associated Press reports the move follows pressure from the Pentagon to pull back on the organization's diversity programs. Some scouts who had planned to attend the event this week in West Virginia say they backed out because of those initiatives. I'm Linda Kenyon, NPR News, in Washington.
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17: It's Morning Edition from NPR News. I'm Michelle Martin.
18: And I'm Leila Faldin. Good morning. President Trump says his Board of Peace has reached what he calls an historic deal for the complete disarmament of Hamas and all other armed groups in Gaza. But some of those armed groups are already pushing back against the president's claims. NPR's Frank Langfitt is in Tel Aviv and joins me now. Good morning, Frank.
19: Hey, good morning, Leila.
18: So tell us more about what Trump says has been agreed to.
19: Yeah, he says that as the disarmament of the groups is completed, and I want to emphasize it hasn't even started, and sequencing is really important here, that Israeli forces would then begin to withdraw. Now, in a briefing, officials with the Board of Peace said a transitional authority would, quote, hold a full monopoly on weapons in the Gaza Strip. They also added that hopefully all the tunnels would be disclosed and destroyed. And then, of course, we've been talking about this international stabilization force, where basically these are peacekeepers. They'd work with a new Palestinian police force to provide security for people in Gaza and its nearby neighbors. But, of course, there are not many details on exactly how this all would work.
18: And what about the armed groups, namely Hamas? What are those groups saying this morning?
19: It sounds very different than what we've seen from President Trump on Truth Social. They're not framing this as a breakthrough. A Hamas senior official contradicted Trump on a key point about what would happen next. He told NPR that Israel has to uphold its commitments to withdraw from parts of Gaza first before Hamas can move forward. Israeli forces, of course, they control about two-thirds of the territory, and they've squeezed Gazans into the remainder. Now, the Palestinian Islamic Jihad movement, it's the second largest group in Gaza. They sent out a statement saying the agreement that Trump is touting is inaccurate and that the group has reservations as it's currently written. And for the militant groups, I think it's really important for people to remember, giving up weapons could be seen as tantamount to surrender.
18: Okay, and what about reaction from the Israeli government?
19: One of our producers here has reached out, but there's been no answer yet. And it's been more than 10 hours since President Trump's announcement. Still, Prime Minister Netanyahu, he's silent. Other Israeli officials have told local media they're skeptical about all this, and Israel wouldn't take any action until Hamas is disarmed. President Trump, as I think we know, he's anxious about getting this done. Prime Minister Netanyahu was in Washington this week, and the reception at the White House was pretty chilly.
18: And what are you hearing beyond Hamas and the Palestinian Islamic Jihad movement from other Palestinians?
19: Yeah, I was talking to Dr. Mustafa Barghouti. He's the leader of Palestinian National Initiative. This is a democratic Palestinian political movement. And he says, as you're kind of hearing from all parties here, sequencing is really, really important. This is the big sticking point. And it's a little hard to hear on this line, Leila, but Barghouti says President Trump needs to put a lot of pressure on Israel to honor the ceasefire and get this moving forward.
20: He should exercise pressure on Israel to commit to the ceasefire and stop bombarding Gaza and begin the process of withdrawing from Gaza instead of expanding their occupation.
19: Now, since the ceasefire last year, more than 1,100 people in Gaza have been killed. And I should add that even if this deal were to work, it's a huge task. I mean, disarming Hamas, if they go along with it, it would take a very long time, as would training a new police force. And of course, in October, there are elections here in Israel, and it's not clear who will be in charge and what their policies towards Gaza would be.
18: NPR's Frank Langfitt in Tel Aviv. Thank you.
19: Happy to do it, Leila.
17: New York Governor Kathy Hochul has ordered that flags be flown at half-staff across the state today in honor of one of the four American soldiers killed overseas in the last month. Reporter Brittany Craigstein from member station WNYC has more.
21: When Catalina Flores saw two men in military uniforms approach her friend's house across the street, she had a feeling something was wrong. Her friend, Carol Acevedo, had a daughter serving in the Army.
22: Once they closed the door, we just heard her screaming. You know how hurtful that is?
21: the men had come to deliver the news that 28-year-old Angel S. Rampersad, a sergeant in the U.S. Army, had been killed in an attack at an airbase in Jordan. And just like that, a faraway war hit home in Ozone Park, Queens. At a vigil for Rampersad this week, dozens of residents gathered around the family's neat two-story home on a tree-lined street corner as the sun began to set.
1: I once was lost, but now I'm found. Was blind. Come on, people, lift your voice.
21: Rampersad's mother, her older sister, and her aunt stood in the front yard. A white picket fence separated them from the rest of the crowd, which included elected officials like New York State Attorney General Letitia James and Congressman Gregory Meeks. Her mother, Acevedo, shed a few tears as they spoke.
2: I'd just like to thank everyone for their love and support. I want to thank you all. From the bottom of my heart, thank you.
21: Behind her, the crowd could see the traditional triangular folded burial flag given to family members when a soldier dies. Community members lit candles and remembered Rampersad as a soldier, but also as a drummer at her church, a high school softball player, and a daughter who helped her immigrant family navigate their new home, but never forgot where she came from. Rampersad's mother brought her to the U.S. from Trinidad when she was just 2 years old. She grew up in one of the most diverse enclaves in the country.
22: Angel Rampersad was not born in the United States of America. But Angel Rampersad was willing to die for the United States of America. That's how strongly she felt about America. Not just the place, but the idea of what this country could be.
21: That was Queensboro President Donovan Richards. Those who watched Rampersad grow up say she knew exactly what she wanted to do with her life. At an earlier press conference, her aunt, Judy Rackle, explained that she tried to enlist at the age of 18 before her mom was ready to give her permission. And then,
23: a few days after her 21st birthday, she made an appointment with the recruiter and signed up on her own. Her mom found out after it was done.
21: Rampersad was assigned to the 10th Army Air and Missile Defense Command. She served a total of 7 years, earning the Army Commendation Medal. In Jordan, she worked on military communication systems. She was posthumously promoted to Staff Sergeant. As the vigil wrapped up, neighbor Catalina Flores says she's encouraging others to leave their porch lights on at night in remembrance of Rampersad, who she says was a selfless, steady presence in the community.
24: Let's all be heard and be encouraged to help one another.
21: Rampersad's funeral will be held this morning. For NPR News, I'm Brittany Krickstein.

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1: Shirt tail relatives. Everyone's got them. Your uncle's new wife and her grown kids. Your mechanic who's married to your husband's second cousin. Hello, I'm Christy the Wordsmith. So-called shirt tail kin do not share significant genetic connections. They're related, say, by marriage or very distant cousinship. But what's up with the shirt tail? On this Wordsmith edition and the next, we'll climb around on the limbs of the shirt tail family tree. The first thing to keep in mind is that the oldest sense of the noun shirt tail refers to the tail end of the back of a shirt, and that meaning was cited by the mid-1600s. Fast forward now a couple of centuries when American English speakers turned our word into an adjective, as seen in the term shirt tail boy, a young and tattered lad, as suggested in an article in an October 1840 edition of the Mississippian newspaper that called out little snotty-nosed shirt tail boys. Some folkloric accounts mention small boys in the southern U.S. wearing nothing but long shirts in summer months, hence the moniker shirt-tail boy. The notion of smallness and insignificance carries through in other terms coined in the 1800s, shirt-tail country store, shirt-tail patch of corn, and shirt-tail republic. Next time on Christy the Wordsmith, how shirt-tail relatives show up in this etymological family tree.
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3: Good morning, I'm Layla Faldin. Last month, we told you about a mission to save a NASA satellite that was losing momentum in orbit. The plan was to send up a second spacecraft that would give the falling telescope a nudge. That rescuer, called Link, now has some problems of its own. It's spinning and some of its equipment isn't working right. The plan is to use Link's thrusters to slow the spin and stick to the mission. No word on if there's a plan to send up another spacecraft after it. It's Morning Edition.
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3: It's Morning Edition from NPR News. I'm Leila Fadel.
0: And I'm Michelle Martin. Good morning. Just weeks after one of the most successful World Cups ever, there's a major dispute involving soccer's governing body. FIFA proposed inviting private investments in a newly created division in the hopes of raising $20 billion. Among the investors is Thrive Eternal, launched by the brother of President Trump's son-in-law, Jared Kushner. A number of national soccer federations in Europe are threatening a boycott if the deal goes through. We're going to ask Roger Bennett what this is all about. He is the founder and CEO of the soccer-focused Men in Blazers Media Network. Roger, just when you thought you could take a break, here we are. Welcome back.
5: It's always lovely to hear your voice, well, even though the football world is on fire.
0: Well, thanks for that. So in a social media post late last night, FIFA said, quote, nobody is selling football, unquote, and that, quote, our planned consultation process was disrupted by incorrect media reports. So first, what is your understanding of exactly what this plan from FIFA is?
5: Yeah, this one is a complicated one, people. And no one watches football for this. We love to watch Lionel Messi thrill. This is like watching, you know, loving hot dogs and just because you like to see how the sausage is made. But the football world is in a stage of civil war, Michelle. The Times of London was shown a 25-page sales deck from FIFA entitled FIFA Forward Enterprise Member Materials, which has plans devised by the FIFA president, Gianni Infantino. Many of your listeners will have seen him a lot during the World Cup, to pursue a spin-off of the organisation's commercial business into a new company, JP Morgan. We're going to fundraise. They're going to sell off 20%, essentially, of FIFA to a round of investors. And yes, you nailed it. The head investor is Joshua Kushner, the brother of Jared Kushner, Donald Trump's son-in-law. This plan's come out of nowhere. It takes a lot to shock football bureaucrats. This has kind of done it. None of us become football fans to follow this. It's really, football makes you feel alive. This conversation makes you feel the opposite.
0: Okay, well, we'll try to get through it somehow. But so what reporting is it that FIFA's taking issue with?
5: They're saying this is, no one's selling this off. There's a plan. Don't worry. You know, the subsequent news broke that FIFA's offered any of their 211 nations who support the plan $40 million over the next 2 years for stepping up and supporting it. The response has been fascinating, immediate, the equivalent of going nuclear. Takes a lot to unify Europe, Michelle. So congratulations to FIFA for doing that. Because the proposal sparked an immediate and massive backlash across the football world.
0: Yeah, why is that?
5: Well, number one, there's always a power struggle within football. This is not a battle between good and evil. UEFA, though, the European football governing body, it's a group of 55 nations that include the biggest in the game, France, Germany, England, World Cup winners, Spain. You know, they had 6 of the 8 quarterfinalists at the World Cup a couple of weeks ago. They have the most commercial muscle. They met and threatened to boycott all future FIFA events until this plan is revoked. The darkness is, Michelle, the Women's World Cup is just 330 days away, and that's what's being ultimately the first line of attack.
0: What's your best guess on whether this happens or not?
5: This is such a fast-breaking story, it's incredibly impossible to tell. But I tell you what, it makes House of the Dragons look like a rom-com, this power struggle.
0: Okay. All right, that's Roger Bennett, founder of the Men in Blazers Media Network. Raj, thank you.
5: Huge love.

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1: Well, good morning, friends. It's now 11 minutes before 6 o'clock on this Friday morning. I'm Michael Marsalek. 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We're wrapping up the live portion at 9 a.m. Don't delay. Phones will open at 6:30 this morning. Here's a look at the weather forecast. High temps continue today and tomorrow with fire weather watch developing through Saturday in some areas. It'll be cooling a bit and sunny on Sunday. West of the Divide today, mostly sunny with areas of patchy smoke, highs in Missoula and Eureka 95. Kalispell, the Whitefish area, expect 88 degrees today. Butte, Deer Lodge, Phillipsburg 90, Hamilton and Polson 93, Thompson Falls and Libby 98 degrees. Central Montana, there's a high wind watch in effect for the northern high plains starting Saturday evening and continuing through Sunday morning. Sunny skies today with patchy smoke. Great Falls and Helena, 96 today. White Sulphur Springs and Browning forecast is 89 degrees. Southwest Montana today, expect sunny skies with patchy smoke. Highs in Bozeman and Dillon, 91 degrees. I'm seeing triple-digit highs in some places in the listening area on Saturday, and then cooling off up to 15 to 20 degrees by Sunday. Thanks for joining us. 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

0: On a Friday, this is Morning Edition from NPR News. I'm Michelle Martin.
1: And I'm Leila Fadel. For the second time, a company says its AI has gone rogue. Anthropic said Thursday that its AI model Claude broke out of its testing environments to hack into the systems of three other organizations. Just last week, OpenAI disclosed that two of its models escaped and breached the online platform Hugging Face. Diego Munoz is a tech reporter for Punchbowl News and joins me now to discuss. Good morning.
2: Good morning.
1: Is this normal, AI models just breaking out and hacking other systems?
2: Shouldn't be, right, Leila?
1: Yeah.
2: So, yeah, it's the second time that it happens in a span of about a week. It's a pretty serious security incident, and the AI companies don't really know what's going on.
1: Are there any federal regulations on these models or anything in place to create accountability?
2: There isn't, not right now. There are several proposals on Capitol Hill to regulate what's called frontier AI, which is these very advanced AI models, but none of them have actually passed yet, and it's an issue that lawmakers are currently grappling with in a very intense way.
1: I want to ask you about something the president is doing. He issued an executive order in June asking federal agencies to come up with a way for companies to voluntarily share their models with the government before they're released to the public. He set a deadline of tomorrow. What's the goal there, and does it tie in to any of what we're seeing here?
2: The goal of that executive order is getting the federal government ready for the type of capabilities that these AI models have. Mm-hmm. So this would be a voluntary framework for the AI labs. Think of OpenAI, Anthropic, Google, to share access to their models before they're publicly released. This would be up to 30 days. And the idea is that the federal government would then have the ability to get itself prepared for whatever the capabilities of those models may be.
1: So it's not about regulations or guardrails?
2: No, and there's actually a clause in the executive order that strictly prohibits this model from being some type of vetting or licensing regime for these models.
1: And how voluntary is voluntary for AI developers to cooperate with the government?
2: That's what a lot of people in the industry are worried about, that this is a voluntary process, but that the administration could ultimately make it mandatory, that if you don't share your models with the government, you may be badly seen by the administration.
1: OpenAI CEO Sam Altman is in Washington this week. What's he doing?
2: First, talk about that incident, right, trying to assuage fears that it doesn't have control over its models.
1: Right.
2: He's also briefing lawmakers about OpenAI's latest AI model, and he's trying to engage with the White House about this voluntary framework. He said he has seen it, but he didn't really elaborate on what the details are.
1: How does what the Trump administration is doing compare to what other countries have done when it comes to AI?
2: Some countries have gotten ahead and tried to regulate first. That includes the European Union. Of course, China has its own model of how to regulate its businesses. But the Trump administration has gone through somewhat of a change. When the president came into office last year, he had a mostly hands-off approach. We're going to let these companies develop these models, cherish innovation, and see if we can beat China in the AI race. After Anthropic released its most powerful model, Mythos, a few months ago, the administration really had a pivot towards a more hands-on approach. That's when that executive order came in.
1: A hands-on approach, as in going from not wanting barriers, not wanting regulation, to shifting?
2: Yeah, to now wanting access of these models before they go out. And actually, when Anthropic did put out one of its most advanced models called Fable, the administration blocked it through export controls, not allowing any foreign individuals to have access to the model, which essentially blocked its public release.
1: Diego Munoz is a tech reporter with Punchbowl News. Thank you, Diego, for speaking with us.
2: Thank you.
1: And we'll note that Anthropic is among the financial supporters of NPR.
0: Moving to a new country is never easy, especially if you're a 3,000-pound whale.
3: The logistics, the number of people, is absolutely extraordinary.
0: Dr. Carissa Tang is the lead veterinarian and vice president of animal health at Chicago's Shedd Aquarium. They're helping relocate a pod of 30 beluga whales after an urgent plea from fellow zoologists.
1: The whales were stranded when an aquarium in Niagara Falls, Ontario, closed its doors. Tang explains some of what they need.
3: Comfortable slings that fit the right size animal, the transport containers that are especially designed for moving belugas, the cargo planes that can hold not only that weight of animal, but also the people needed to attend to them the entire time, the trucks that get, you know, to and from the airport.
0: The Shedd Aquarium is giving four of the whales a new home. Some of the remaining belugas are headed for other places that specialize in beluga whale care, like Georgia Aquarium, SeaWorld San Diego, and Oceanographic Valencia in Spain.
1: As for Shedd's new residents, Tang says Acadia, Osiris, Sierra, and Lillooet handled the move well.
3: The transport itself went as well as it possibly could have. Everybody is safe, all humans and animals. And the thing is, that's just step one.
1: The belugas can take weeks or even months to acclimate to their new surroundings and get acquainted with Shedd's other residents, including eight other beluga whales who live in six interconnected habitats.
3: So we're really taking it day by day, hour by hour, and following their lead in terms of what they're ready for in the next moment.
0: Tang and her team are monitoring and recording the whale's behavior and health.
3: Of course, they have different personalities. Acadia is a little bit more of a leader right now. Lillooet's a little bit more of a follower. And so learning each of their little quirks and dynamics between each other is really important for their care.
1: Shedd is preparing to receive up to six more whales from the closed Canadian aquarium in the near future. This is Morning Edition from NPR News. Our theme music is inspired by BJ Lederman. I'm Leila Faldin.
0: And I'm Michelle Martin.

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2: Good morning. President Trump says there is a deal to disarm Hamas in Gaza. Hamas says it will only give up its weapons if Israel leaves Gaza first, something Israel says it won't do. It's Morning Edition from NPR News. The U.S. economy grew in the spring, but slower than before. I'm Leila Fadel.
3: And I'm Michelle Martin. A lot of that growth is coming from consumers who are dipping into savings and borrowing money. How much longer can they keep that up? Also, people who fled the wildfires in France are returning home with most of the flames under control. And in StoryCorps, a woman decides not to let her cancer go to waste. It's Friday, July 31st. On this day in 1964, the NASA probe Ranger 7 took the first up-close images of the moon. News is next.
4: Live from NPR News in Washington, I'm Janine Herbst. President Trump says his Board of Peace has reached a deal on what he calls a historic one for the complete disarmament of the militant group Hamas in Gaza. But some of those groups are already pushing back against his claims. NPR's Frank Langfitt has more.
5: Now, the Palestinian Islamic Jihad movement, it's the second largest group in Gaza. They sent out a statement saying the agreement that Trump is touting is inaccurate and that the group has reservations as it's currently written. And for the militant groups, I think it's really important for people to remember, giving up weapons could be seen as tantamount to surrender.
4: NPR's Frank Langfitt. It comes nearly 9 months after a U.S.-brokered ceasefire was signed between Israel and Hamas, which has been deadlocked. This as the U.S. and Israel's war on Iran continues. Todd Blanche's confirmation to be attorney general is on hold over the $1.8 billion fund for Trump's allies who say they've been victimized by the government. Blanche says the fund no longer exists, but two outgoing Republican senators are refusing to advance him until they get that in writing. NPR's Eric McDaniel reports Trump says he may try to wait them out.
6: Senators John Cornyn of Texas and Tom Tillis of North Carolina are using their leverage to make sure that the fund, which Trump has suggested could be used to make payments to Capitol rioters, is kaput, as the Justice Department has claimed. In response, Trump posted, quote, "I have no objection to temporarily withdrawing Todd's name if they do not do the right thing and putting him back after Cornyn and Tillis are out of office," end quote. Cornyn tweeted in reply that the president is mistaken if he believes concerns about the fund are limited to himself and Senator Tillis, suggesting they're speaking on behalf of other Senate Republicans. Either way, Blanche, who was already confirmed to a lower DOJ post, can remain acting attorney general. Eric McDaniel, NPR News, the Capitol.
4: The Transportation Department has approved the driverless vehicle company Zoox to start offering rides to paying customers. Federal regulators also say they'll begin gathering data to inform a future national standard for safety for autonomous vehicles, as NPR's Camila Domonoske reports.
7: Zoox, a California-based company owned by Amazon, has been testing its driverless electric vehicle with free rides. Now it has approval to commercially deploy up to 5,000 vehicles total over the next 2 years, starting in Las Vegas. Unlike Google's Waymo, which adds driverless technology to existing vehicles, Zoox uses a purpose-built driverless vehicle. It looks like a box on wheels and doesn't have any steering wheel or pedals. The National Highway Traffic Safety Administration also says it's launching a new consortium to gather data on autonomous vehicles to eventually inform the country's first nationwide safety standards for driverless cars. Camila Domonoske, NPR News.
4: U.S. futures contracts are trading higher this morning. You're listening to NPR News from Washington. Seattle's police chief, Sean Barnes, has resigned days after a deadly shooting at a food festival that left three people dead, four others injured. This after critics complained about a delay in the release of information after the shooting and the status of the number of suspects. Barnes says Mayor Katie Wilson requested his resignation this week during a meeting, but nearly half the city's council released a joint statement slamming his ouster. Investigators arrested a 15-year-old and say another 19-year-old man believed to have been involved has died. There's no word yet on a motive. Hurricane Genevieve off Mexico's west coast is sending powerful waves to Southern California. Carl Kay of member station KPBS has more.
8: Huge swells are pummeling Southern California, and Hurricane Genevieve is cranking up the power. At the same time, a heat wave is rolling through the region. Meteorologist Alex Tardy says temperatures could set records.
9: We're talking maybe 115 in our deserts, perhaps even 120. Hitting 120 in Palm Springs.
8: The heat may bring big crowds to beaches. That means more people may be taking a dip in dangerous waters.
10: Water temp is also 76 degrees right now, so it's very inviting.
8: San Diego Lifeguard Chief James Gartland warns to swim at beaches with lifeguards, and choosing shores with designated swimming areas could help people stay safe. For NPR News, I'm Carly Kay in San Diego.
4: World financial markets, Asian markets were higher by the close. The Nikkei, the main market in Japan, up 4%. U.S. futures contracts trading higher. 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
13: 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We'll open up the phones coming up at 6:30. Some current conditions. We have clear skies all across the listening area. 48 degrees in Kalispell. Missoula and Eureka are 59. Butte 53. Hamilton 54. Thompson Falls and Deer Lodge, 51. Phillipsburg, 48 degrees. Polson, 62. Libby, 52 this morning. Bozeman, 55 degrees. Dillon, 56. I've got Great Falls, 68. Helena, 59 degrees. White Sulphur Springs, 53. And Browning, 51 degrees. An update on air quality this morning. The air quality is good in Great Falls. And the rest of the listening area is reporting moderate air quality this morning. Thank you so much for joining us.
2: It's Morning Edition from NPR News. I'm Leila Fadel.
14: And I'm Michelle Martin. Good morning. President Trump announced that his Board of Peace has reached a deal with the Palestinian militant group Hamas to completely disarm. Hamas is disputing that.
2: And Israeli Prime Minister Benjamin Netanyahu has so far been silent.
14: NPR White House correspondent Franco Ordonez is here with us in studio to bring us the latest. Good morning, Franco.
15: Good morning, Michelle.
14: So what are the details of what the president is claiming?
15: Trump said last night that, quote, as disarmament is completed, Israeli forces will withdraw. He added that the International Stabilization Force will then work with a new Palestinian police force to take responsibility for Gaza. And in a statement, Trump's Board of Peace also said that it had agreed to a detailed plan with the help of mediators from Qatar, Turkey, and Egypt. But the condition that Hamas will disarm was already a key part of the 20-point peace deal that the U.S. brokered 9 months ago. And the execution of that part of the deal has been stuck, and the Israeli military has continued to push into Gaza.
14: What are we hearing from the actual parties in the war, Israel and Hamas?
15: Yeah, I mean, Michelle, like so many of these things, a lot comes down to the details and obviously the execution of those. The problem seems to be a disagreement over what comes first, whether it's Israel pulling out of Gaza or Hamas handing over their weapons. Now, the Board of Peace says, quote, withdrawal must move in lockstep with the decommissioning. But a senior Hamas official told NPR that they would only give up their weapons if Israel withdraws from Gaza first. Now, since the October peace deal, the Israeli military has really increased the amount of territory it occupies in Gaza. And in those 9 months, almost 10 months that since the ceasefire, Israeli attacks have killed more than 1,100 people in Gaza. Now, so far, Israel leader Benjamin Netanyahu has not commented on Trump's announcement. He did meet with Trump in Washington earlier this week, but there was no indication that this came up. Both sides really just put out very limited statements.
14: And this is all coming as the U.S. and Israel are still involved in another war against Iran, which a new poll from AP finds most Americans, almost two-thirds, say is not worth it. So it's entirely reasonable, Franco, to ask about the political context of all this. So what is the politics of all this?
15: Yeah, I mean, Trump could use a win on Gaza as the war in Iran shows no signs of ending. The U.S. and Tehran continue to trade more strikes in a widening war that now appears to have expanded into Egypt. Alex Conan, a veteran Republican strategist, says the Iran conflict is a ways from turning into one of those never-ending wars like the ones that have plagued past presidents. But he says if fighting continues and gas prices keep rising, there will be political consequences.
16: If you look through history, you know, every president who has entered a war in modern times that's gone longer than people expected, whether it was Vietnam or the war on terror and the Iraq war, it starts to weigh on them politically.
15: Now, the midterms are still more than 3 months away, so there's still time to turn things around, but they're approaching fast, and many Americans disapprove. As you noted, polls show many Americans say the war is not worth the fight. The expanding conflict is really just testing Trump's vow to ensure peace through strength versus a reality of a conflict that has lasted months longer than the president promised.
14: That is NPR White House correspondent Franco Ordonez. Franco, thank you.
15: Thank you, Michelle.
2: Let's bring in Aaron David Miller to discuss. He worked at the State Department for more than 20 years as an advisor on Arab-Israeli negotiations for both Republican and Democratic administrations. He's now a senior fellow at the Carnegie Endowment for International Peace. Good morning, Aaron, and welcome back to the program.
17: Good morning, Layla. Thanks for having me.
2: So what is different today versus 9 months ago when the Gaza deal was signed, including a requirement that Hamas would disarm?
17: What's different is the president's announcement, which appears to be based on an additional 15-point memorandum brokered presumably by the key coordinator, Nicholas Mladenov, which, according to the president, suggests a fairly structured and detailed process by which Hamas would demilitarize, disarm in relationship to Israeli withdrawal. But as usual, Leila, and it clearly would be historic and credible if, in fact, the process of implementation works. But like most things in Israeli-Palestinian negotiations and politics, there are really only two speeds, slow and slower. And at the moment, color me skeptical. We'll see in days and weeks ahead, within 14 days, according to the mediators, work on this will begin, perhaps even the beginnings of some progress. But it's going to be a heavy, heavy lift.
2: I mean, we're already hearing, though, disagreement about who goes first, which has been the case for months, right? How does that get resolved? Because Hamas is saying Israel has to withdraw, and then we disarm, and Israel is saying, no, we won't go first.
17: I mean, it's going to require a degree of diplomatic skill and pressure on both the Israelis and on Hamas, by the Turks, the Qataris, the Egyptians, but mainly with respect to the Israelis by the president. And we should, I think, be very sober about this. Following the Good Friday Agreement in Northern Ireland, it took 7 years, 7 years for the IRA and the paramilitaries, Protestants, to demilitarize. And that was a process that was done under international supervision, was done relatively discreetly in an effort not to embarrass the parties. And it offered these armed groups a role in governance, in effect, in a new political system. None of this exists here. And you have profound mistrust and lack of confidence in the wake of October 7 and Israel's response in Gaza between the two. And you also have Israeli elections. So it's going to take President Trump an enormous amount of work and his mediators. Presumably, he would delegate, I guess, his son-in-law and his best friend, Steve Witkoff, to handle this. My concern is this has all the markings of the Iran-U.S. Memorandum of Understanding, which has turned more into a memorandum of misunderstanding. Mm. It would be terrific if this works. I just wonder if Hamas and the current government of Israel are invested in this and want to make it work.
18: I want to talk more about that in a moment, but I first want to go back to the actual mechanism of how this would work. What is the mechanism?
17: Well, according to what we understand, Hamas's civilian police, and there are thousands, would first transfer their weapons to a new Palestinian police force, which would come under the supervision of this technocratic government, the National Committee for the Administration of Gaza, which hasn't even entered Gaza. Hamas's heavy weapons would then be decommissioned and placed in secure storage, presumably under someone's supervision. Hamas has made clear it cannot be under Israel's. And its tunnels, which are still probably a half the length, functional tunnels, a half the length of the New York subway system, and its weapons factories for making IEDs and weapons would also have to be dismantled. And then, of course, in something that I find to be completely detached from reality as far as Hamas is concerned, its small arms and weapons would be collected, and all of this would somehow be under the authority of a technocratic civilian government, the so-called National Committee for the Administration of Gaza, that hasn't even entered Gaza.
18: And really quick, I mean, how does this work when Israel's still bombing, still occupying areas, most of Gaza, and despite the ceasefire, and Hamas is still technically the government in Gaza?
17: It doesn't. And I think you just broke the code. Add to that the fact that you've got increasing Israeli settlement activity in the West Bank and violence there. And it just seems to me that more often than not, more likely than not, Gaza is likely to remain divided, dysfunctional, and I'm afraid, tragically, sporadically violent.
18: Aaron David Miller is a senior fellow at the Carnegie Endowment for International Peace. Thank you, Aaron.
17: Thank you, Lila.
14: A diplomatic dispute between Brazil and the United States has opened a new front in Brazil's increasingly tense presidential campaign. Brazil denied visas to two U.S. State Department officials who planned to visit the country. Brazil's president alleged their trip was aimed at interfering in the election. Washington rejects that. Catherine Osborne reports from Rio.
19: President Luiz Inácio Lula da Silva made the comments at a campaign event with political allies as he seeks re-election later this year.
20: Nós tivemos...
19: Lula said Brazil had no choice but to refuse the visas. Brazilian officials feared Washington could use the officials' visit to raise questions about the reliability of Brazil's electronic voting machines. After far-right former President Jair Bolsonaro lost the 2022 election to Lula, he falsely claimed there was fraud involving the voting machines. He was later convicted for his role in an attempted coup aimed at overthrowing that result and is barred from running for office again. Fast forward to 2026, and his son, right-wing candidate Flavio Bolsonaro, is now running in his place and trailing in the polls. Last week, Flavio Bolsonaro questioned the reliability of the voting system in a speech. Flavio Bolsonaro and his allies have traveled to Washington several times in recent years in an effort to build closer ties with President Trump. The U.S. State Department has denied that the officials who hope to go to Brazil this week plan to undermine Brazil's vote. It says they were due to hold meetings on election integrity and freedom of speech and religion instead. Lula has gained support in recent polls after challenging Trump over increased U.S. tariffs.
21: Lula wants the perception of American preference for Flavio to be as explicit as possible.
19: Analyst Bruna Santos of the Inter-American Dialogue says Lula sees a political advantage in linking Trump to his opponent. She says Lula is framing the dispute as a defense of Brazil's sovereignty, while Bolsonaro presents his U.S. ties as a political asset.
21: We should expect more accusations of election meddling as October approaches.
19: The election is shaping up to be another deeply polarized contest, an old political rivalry playing out with some new faces. For NPR News, I'm Catherine Osborne in Rio de Janeiro.
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13: Good morning, everybody. It's 6:19 on this Friday morning. Congratulations. Made it to Friday. We do have very hot conditions coming up for a few more days. High temps continue today and tomorrow with fire weather watch developing through Saturday. It'll be cooling a bit and sunny on Sunday. West of the Divide today, mostly sunny with areas of patchy smoke. Highs in Missoula and Eureka, 95. Kalispell and Whitefish area, 88. Butte Deer Lodge and Phillipsburg, 90. Hamilton and Polson, 93. Thompson Falls and Libby, 98. For your Saturday in the west, mostly sunny skies, some patchy smoke, and upper 80s to upper 90s. Central Montana, high wind watch is in effect for the northern plains starting Saturday as well. Sunny skies today, patchy smoke and an extreme heat watch. Great Falls and Helena, 96. White Sulphur Springs and Browning, 89 today. And for your Saturday, we should see highs ranging from the mid-90s to near 105 degrees on Saturday in central Montana. Southwest Montana today, sunny skies, patchy smoke. Bozeman and Dillon, 91 today. And for Saturday, mostly sunny with patchy smoke. Highs will be mid-90s to 100 degrees with afternoon winds. 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
2: It's Morning Edition from NPR News. I'm Leila Fadel.
3: And I'm Michelle Martin. Good morning. Firefighters in the French region of Bordeaux say the fires that have burned through 100,000 acres in the past week have stabilized. There are still four active hotspots, though. People in dozens of communities to the west of the city of Bordeaux are being allowed to return home, but they're being told they should be ready to leave again at a moment's notice if the fires reignite. We're going to go now to NPR's Eleanor Beardsley, who is in Bordeaux. Eleanor, that sounds really stressful. Good morning.
4: Good morning, Michelle. Yeah, so the latest is the spokesman for the firefighters in this region, known as the Gironde, gave the media an update this morning. Let's listen to Lieutenant Colonel Eric Pitot. He says in the zones that are difficult to access, it's still problematic, there are hot spots, but nowhere is being directly threatened by fire now. Still, he used the word stabilized, not extinguished, to describe the fire. And he said, we hope to have full control by the weekend, but I can't promise it. You know, the temperatures are not so high today, but they're expected to shoot into the mid to upper 90s this weekend. So everyone is still on high alert.
3: Could you just remind us of why it's been so hard to put out these fires?
4: Yeah, this region is covered by huge maritime pine forests, and they're so flammable. There's so much fuel, as it's called, on the forest floor, especially the thick bed of pine needles. And needles burn a lot faster than leaves, according to a French fire modeling scientist at San Jose State University in California, who I met up with because he is from here and comes from a family of firefighters. Aurelien Cast took me to a small burned-out forest. It was apocalyptic looking. There were blackened trunks and bare black branches clawing at the sky. We were walking in a gray, ashy sand, and Cast told me the fires can live for weeks and even months in the ground here because of the topography, and that's one reason why it's so difficult. Here he is.
5: They are trying to watch for any new fire that can, you know, start again. Because, as I said, you know, the fire can even spread beneath Earth and spread for, you know, 10 meter, 20 meter, and then reappear somewhere else. So this is also why they are really, they have to be alert.
3: I mentioned that people are being allowed to go home. What are the details of that?
4: Yeah, yesterday for the first time, dozens of communities between Bordeaux and the Atlantic Ocean in these pine forest areas were given the green light, and some more just now. But they're being told to keep their ID papers, their meds, and everything close to them because they could be re-evacuated. And many are still in centers like this one I visited in Bordeaux. It's the big convention center where 6,000 people have been sleeping for the last week on cots. A lot of these evacuations, Michelle, were preemptive, so many people didn't see any fire, but even so, they felt its presence. I spoke with Sylvie Michel, who had her dog and two cats with her. She said there was an ominous feeling just before she evacuated.
6: It was strong smell, and the ashes were really in great numbers. So my car is white, and it was all covered of ashes, so gray. When you see smoke, then fire is not far away.
4: She actually compared the situation, Michelle, to Pompeii, the ancient Italian city destroyed by the volcano. You know, there have been no civilian deaths, but there was a minute of silence held in firehouses around France for the two firefighters killed here in Bordeaux, and firefighters are wearing black armbands in their memory now.
3: That's NPR's Eleanor Beardsley in Bordeaux. Eleanor, thank you.
4: You're welcome, Michelle.
2: 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At 59, Karan Founds-Benton had raised

0: a family and was spending her time volunteering on Skid Row in Los Angeles. Then she needed help herself. She sat down for an interview at StoryCorps.
1: One day, I was sweeping the house and suddenly I coughed up blood. My friend took me into the emergency room, and what I believe they were going to say was, oh, you just have a little benign cloud in your lung and it'll go away. But instead, to my surprise, a very nervous resident came in and said, I'm afraid this is cancer and we'll just make you comfortable because there's really not anything we can do. He walked out of the room and I laid there and I waited for this moment of grief to come over me. And I waited and I waited. And it wouldn't happen. Instead, this feeling of gratefulness over everything in my life just washed over me. My brother came to see me afterwards and he asked me, what do you want to do? Jump out of a parachute, travel? And I couldn't think of anything. I realized I have done everything I've ever wanted to do. And it surprised me. And so I decided to go into some clinical trials because I didn't want to waste my cancer. I wanted to make good use. One day I was down there in pain. I was sitting in the waiting room and they brought a young woman in a wheelchair. I could tell that she had been through so much. She was thin and fragile and just so tired. But she was looking at me with serenity and I thought, you are still beautiful. I looked at her and she looked at me and this tenderness went across the room. When I came home from the hospital, I just stayed out in the garden. I put my hand down and picked up handfuls of soil. I ran this soil through my fingers and this longing to be a part of that came over me. Even though we think of death as a totally passive thing, I felt this sort of joy in realizing that, yes, I can do this. I can become a part of the earth.
0: Coran Founds Benton in Los Angeles for StoryCorps. She died 2 years after this recording in 2018. Her interview is archived at the Library of Congress.
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3: After Dr. Anthony Fauci's contentious Senate hearing, experts worry trust in public health in the U.S. may erode further.
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3: I'm Sasha Pfeiffer. Public health officials say declining confidence in their field could make people more vulnerable to current pathogens and future pandemics. 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
6: Hi, I'm Mary Louise Kelly from NPR. 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
7: Live from NPR News in Washington, I'm Linda Kenyon. Mortgage rates are at their highest level in a year. Freddie Mac reports the average 30-year fixed-rate mortgage hit 6.66% this week. NPR's Stefan Bifsaha reports.
8: Mortgage rates were falling the first few months of the year. Then the war against Iran started, driving up the bond market and with it mortgage rates. Kate Wood is NerdWallet's housing expert, and she says the direction of mortgage rates have been directly tied to the war.
9: Every single time, you know, since basically the onset of the war, that we have seen fighting intensify. We've seen essentially investors freaking out about inflation.
8: The investor freakout was magnified after the Federal Reserve Wednesday signaled that an interest rate hike could be coming in the near future. The latest average for the 30-year fixed mortgage jumped nearly a tenth of a percentage point from the previous week, the highest jump in about 4 months. Stephen Basaha, NPR News.
7: Higher gas prices stemming from the war in Iran have led to massive profits for major oil companies. ExxonMobil and Chevron both more than doubled their profits in the second quarter. President Trump says a deal has been reached for Hamas to disarm and for Israel to withdraw its forces from Gaza. The White House announcement comes 9 months after a U.S.-brokered ceasefire was signed. Negotiations between Israel and Hamas had largely deadlocked since then, leading to delays in implementing the peace deal. This is NPR News.
10: At the BBC, a senior advisor to FIFA president Gianni Infantino has resigned over the proposal to sell stakes in the World Cup and other competitions to private investors. Carlos Cordero called it a bad deal for soccer. His resignation came after the Asian Football Confederation joined two other regional bodies in condemning the proposal. The BBC's Jane Dougal.
11: The Asian Football Confederation came out with some really strong words calling for an urgent review of governance and also saying not the first occasion where major stakeholders have been confronted with significant initiatives after the direction of travel appears already to have been determined. So this is a nod to the fact that these plans seem to have been hatched without consulting any of the federations.
10: Spanish officials say almost 50,000 migrants have entered the North African enclave of Ceuta from Morocco in the last 24 hours. Troops are being sent from the Spanish mainland to help restore order. 18 people have drowned trying to swim around large border fences. Here's Sarah Rainsford.
12: It does seem to have been a rush to the border like no one has ever seen before, and there are big questions about what exactly prompted it, and also, I think, serious questions about how the Moroccan authorities have been acting and responding.
10: And a study has found more than 80% of Australians under the age of 16 are still using social media, despite a landmark ban. It found tech companies were failing to implement effective age checks. I'm Temeskin Devasai at the BBC in London.
13: Hi, I'm Jennifer Ludden from NPR. The freedom of speech and the press are guaranteed in the First Amendment, but the First Amendment does not demand truth, accuracy, and balance. That's up to us at NPR and at your local station, Montana Public Radio. 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
5: 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I'm Michael Marsalek, Program Director here at MTPR. Our Station Manager, Anne Hostler, is here. Development Director, Hannah Beltrone, as well. Good morning to you, and good morning, everybody.
14: Good morning.
15: Good morning. And Hannah, I see you're like chomping at the bit a little bit here. You got some exciting news for us here this morning?
14: I have got some great news for you all this morning. 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
14: 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We do not want to leave a penny on the table this morning. 406-243-6400. I have five volunteers who've gotten up at 6:30 this morning to come in and speak with you all this morning. They're ready to go. They got their coffee. Thank you so much for that phone call. 406.
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14: 243-6400. We'd love to hear from you.
15: Bring the ring, as Brian Ramirez says. Bring the ring for this $35,000 dollar-for-dollar match opportunity. I'd like to thank Chris Craigwick from Missoula, who says, I love Morning Classics Freeforms, and whenever there's some jazz and blues on the stations. Also, thanks to Kathy Aaron from Victor, a new donor. Thank you, Kathy. And also thanks to Jane and Jean Kay from Minneapolis. Oh, my hometown. Thanks. And Michael's hometown, too.
14: Thanks to Kristen Cordingley from Helena, Kathleen Ort and John Duffield from Missoula, Caroline McDonald from Polson, Eric Berg from Butte, and Jed Fitzpatrick from Hamilton. Also, a new donor.
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5: then
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5: we're taking the circus tent down and cleaning up after the clowns, all that stuff.
14: Wait, are we the clowns?
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5: 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Anyway, that goes until 9, so don't delay. 406-243-6400, mtpr.org, and thank you.
0: It's Morning Edition from NPR News. I'm Leila Faldin.
16: And I'm Michelle Martin. Good morning. A new report from the Commerce Department suggests the economy has largely weathered the shock of higher energy prices caused by the war with Iran.
0: The U.S.'s gross domestic product grew at an annual pace of 1.5% during the spring quarter. That is slower growth than the economy saw earlier in the year.
16: NPR Scott Horsey is on the line with us now. Good morning, Scott, to you.
17: Good morning, Michelle.
16: So what's driving this economic growth?
17: As usual, consumer spending is the biggest engine in this economy, and Americans continued to spend pretty freely during the spring, even as gasoline prices were soaring. We also continue to see a lot of investment by big tech companies on data centers to power the artificial intelligence boom. Kathy Bosjancic is chief economist at the insurance and financial services company Nationwide. She says those are the pillars that are really propping up the economy at a time when we're seeing slower growth in other areas like exports or housing.
18: I'd say the U.S. economy is quite resilient and strong, but it's not balanced growth. It's really heavily reliant on consumer spending and AI investment. Then you'd like to see a broadening out of activity across different sectors.
17: The GDP number would have looked better had it not been for a big jump in imports during the spring after President Trump's emergency tariffs were struck down by the Supreme Court. A lot of importers may have seen a window after that to bring in cargo. Remember, the D in GDP stands for domestic, so imports are a subtraction from that.
16: How much is inflation weighing on that economic growth?
17: It's not helping. If consumers have to pay more for every gallon of gas, that leaves less money in their pockets to spend on everything else. And that's especially true for lower-income households. The war with Iran has caused higher inflation on average, and people's wages are not keeping up with those higher prices. So far, that has not forced most people to cut back on spending, but Bosjancic says it has pushed them to dip into savings or put more of their spending on the credit card.
18: Now, there's some limit to the degree they can do that. But I think for a short period of time, probably continue to see the consumer spending at least a solid pace in the third quarter.
17: Some analysts say a lot of today's spending growth has been driven by upper income families who are feeling pretty wealthy thanks to the booming stock market and rising home values. If there were to be a downturn in the stock market, though, that extra spending might dry up.
16: Speaking about housing, though, the housing market has been in a slump. What effect is that having on GDP?
17: Yeah, home sales are really anemic, and that is a drag on economic growth. Earlier this year, mortgage rates briefly dipped below 6%, and it looked as though we might start to see a modest recovery in the housing market. But Bosjancic says the war with Iran and rising inflation are now pushing mortgage rates in the wrong direction. Freddie Mac says the average cost of a 30-year home loan has now climbed to 6.66%.
18: Not good news for the housing market, which essentially has been stalled for several years now. Imagine how strong the growth would be if we could get the housing market back on its feet.
17: You know, whenever we talk about GDP, it's helpful to think compared to what? Compared to a recession, when the economy is shrinking, a growth rate of 1.5% looks pretty good. But it is slower growth than we had last year, and it's significantly slower than what we saw during most of the Biden administration.
16: That is NPR's Scott Horsey. Scott, thank you.
17: You're welcome.
0: Let's get a read on the latest economic numbers from someone who knows them well. Mark Zandi is chief economist at Moody's Analytics. Good morning, Mark. Welcome back to the program.
19: Good morning, Layla. Good to be with you.
0: So this new data indicates that consumers have been able to keep spending, even though their wages aren't keeping up with inflation. How long do you think this can last if disposable income isn't going up?
19: Not much longer. I think it's going to be pretty tough. I mean, real, that's after inflation, disposable after tax income has gone nowhere over the past year. And that's for the typical American household. You can imagine for about half the population, it's actually declining. And consumers, households have been able to mitigate that impact on their spending by drawing down on their saving rate. Saving rate is now about as low as it's ever been. So, you know, the economics of that are pretty tough. And I don't think that can be sustained for very long. So unless we see job growth pick up, unless we see wage growth start to reverse itself, unless we see inflation start to come in, I think we're going to see a much weaker consumer and a much weaker economy.
0: Is it a cause for concern that people are pulling their savings, putting things on credit cards?
19: Oh, of course, yeah. I mean, and it's particularly lower middle-income households. I mean, Scott made it, the point that, you know, for higher-income households, high-net-worth households, the well-to-do, no problem. You know, they've got a job, wage growth is fine. They own stocks, and, of course, the stock market's been doing very well because of the artificial intelligence companies, so they're doing fine. But lower middle-income households, it's a real tough time, particularly for lower-income households, obviously. Mm-hmm. The inflation rates are so high, it's cutting into their ability to continue to spend. So they have been drawing down their saving, and they have been using their credit cards and other sources of financing to kind of keep things going. But now with interest rates, that gets tougher too. So, you know, it really depends on where you are kind of in the income distribution. But for most Americans, it's a pretty tough time.
0: You mentioned the stock market. So I've got to ask, I mean, President Trump talks about how high the stock market is a lot. Job numbers and unemployment are also stable. But is his confidence shared by many Americans?
19: Well, for most Americans, they don't own much of any stock. I'll give you one statistic, Layla. The folks mm-hmm. in the top 10% of the income distribution, so to be there, need to make about $225K a year. So you got to make over that. Those folks, they own 90% of all the stocks. Wow. You know, half of Americans don't own any stocks. And middle-income Americans, they own some stocks in their 401k, but it's really small in the grand scheme of things. And their biggest asset is not their stock portfolio, it's their home. And, of course, home values have gone nowhere in the last 3 or 4 years. So, yeah, I mean, the stock market, I'll take it. You know, that's great. And AI is key to keeping the economy together as well as being kept together. But the benefits of that are accruing to a small group of Americans, at least up to this point in time.
0: What direction do you see the economy headed in? Will growth continue to slow, or will there be a rebound?
19: Well, I'll give you an economist's answer. Unfortunately, it depends, right? It depends on the war.
0: You can't just say yes or no.
19: Yeah, I wish I could. I mean, you know, it depends on what's going on in the Middle East. I mean, if the war mm-hmm. continues to drag on, that means higher energy costs. That's already a big deal. You know, the typical American has shelled out $1,250 to pay for this war through higher energy costs, higher interest rates, and the military costs. So it's already adding up to a lot. So if that continues, we got a problem. You know, hopefully this thing, the administration and the Iranian regime find a way to allow this thing to wind down and get oil flowing again and oil prices down definitively. Because if we don't, as we go into the end of the year next, I think it's going to be a pretty tough environment.
0: Mark Zandi is chief economist at Moody's Analytics. Thank you, Mark.
19: Thank you, Layla.

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4: We are, and we have an amazing bonus on the table, Hannah. Mm-hmm. 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
5: It's absolutely incredible. 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
8: From Marketplace in Washington, I'm Kimberly Adams. The inflation data that came out yesterday showed the pace of price increases slowed a bit in June, but that may be a short-lived reprieve, especially when it comes to food. Prices for commodities like wheat, corn, and rice could jump 10 to 18% by next summer because of the ongoing wars in Iran, Russia, and Ukraine,
6: Plus, what is forecast to be a super El Nino this year? That's according to a new analysis from the Eurasia Group. JP Morgan issued a similar warning last week. Marketplace's Samantha Fields has more.
0: When the U.S. and Israel attacked Iran in February and the Strait of Hormuz closed, Nick Kraft at Eurasia Group was worried food prices would spike.
9: When it comes to commodities and retail food prices, I didn't see as big of a jump as I expected.
0: A big part of the reason there wasn't as much disruption as many people expected is that last year's crop yields were strong.
9: Coming into 2026, we had huge grain harvests that were buffering some of the food shortage worries and food price increase expectations.
0: But Kraft says those buffers are shrinking and the disruptions to global food supply chains are growing.
9: When you layer new weather patterns, potentially destructive weather patterns, on top of already a very sort of geopolitical tense situation, it makes for a very uncertain and kind of worrisome environment.
0: It also makes it likely that food commodity prices will rise in the coming year, and eventually the prices we see at the grocery store will too.
10: At the farm level, this would be viewed as a good thing.
0: Grant Gardner at the University of Kentucky says farmers have had a rough few years with commodity prices being too low to make a profit, so they would like to see them rise.
10: That said, from the consumer point of view, it's very different because you want those prices to remain depressed.
0: So you're not paying more at the grocery store. I'm Samantha Fields for Marketplace.
6: A week from today, we'll get the government hiring and unemployment data for the month of July. In June, the unemployment rate ticked down slightly to 4.2%, and the U.S. economy added just 57,000 jobs. But the headline numbers don't tell the whole story of what's happening in the labor market. A new report from Minneapolis Fed regional analyst Haley Chenander takes a look at what's happening with remote work. I chatted with her earlier this month to break down the data. Haley, welcome.
11: Thanks for having me on, Kimberly.
6: We've all seen these headlines about employers calling workers back to the office, but what does the data actually reveal about what's happening in real life?
11: There was a surge in the number of people working remotely following the start of the COVID-19 pandemic. And while there was a decline in those pandemic era highs, the rate of remote work has really plateaued in the last couple of years, with the data suggesting that around 22% of the workforce is spending at least part of their work week from home.
6: Which industries in particular saw the biggest changes in the last couple of years?
11: In the public administration sector, which is really a lot of those government jobs, there was a decline of about 6 percentage points in the remote work rate within that sector between 2024 and 2025. So this was the most substantial drop within a sector in remote work. And I think that aligns with a lot of the announcements we saw from, we had the executive order for the federal workers. And then across different states, there were a lot of changes for state employees where they would either have to come back at least part of the time or fully in office.
6: There were also some regional trends you highlighted in your report in terms of remote work. What were some themes that jumped out to you?
11: Minnesota had one of the higher rates of remote work. While the national average was around that 22%, Minnesota rate was more around 24%. And this was a little unique for the region. Wisconsin was a little similar, but the Dakotas and Montana, which are part of the Federal Reserve's 9th District, had lower rates.
6: What do you think the staying power of remote work, especially now that the numbers have stabilized a bit, tell us about the broader labor market right now?
11: I think one thing when it comes to a lot of these announcements is that while they are large employers, they are still a minority of employers. So it's possible that there are a lot of other employers that are still offering fully remote work as a benefit to attract labor to their businesses. It's also the case that for many of these hybrid workers or even fully remote workers where the schedules are 5 days a week, employers are allowing, at least from what I've heard anecdotally, a lot of flexibility for their employees still. So think of a parent that is working from home in the morning before dropping their kid off for school and then heading into the office, or someone going to a doctor's appointment later in the day and then finishing up their day at home. So even though people may be in the office 5 days a week, there is still probably a lot of people working part of their time from home.
6: It seems like that flexibility is really quite the incentive.
11: I think that is what we really see for a lot of employees, is that the choice and the ability to decide when and where they are working is what they value most. When we look at generational opinion data, we see that younger employees are saying that they want to be in the office more for the ability to have mentorship and training and even socialization, but people later in their career, I think those 35 to 45 year olds who maybe have caretaking responsibilities with children or even older parents, they really, really value that flexibility. And there is higher amounts of remote work happening for those age brackets.
8: Haley Chenander is an analyst at the Federal Reserve Bank of Minneapolis. Thank you so much for your time.
11: Thanks so much for having me on.
8: Our executive producer is Nancy Fargali. Our digital team includes Antoinette Brock, Emily McCune, and Dylan Mietinen. Our engineers are Brian Allison, Sam Keenan, and David Schreck. In Washington, I'm Kimberly Adams with the Marketplace Morning Report. 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
4: Dollar-for-dollar match happening, folks. This is the moment. You do not want to miss this moment. If you've been thinking about supporting Montana Public Radio this week, you've heard us on the air. You're like, oh gosh, it's on my to-do list. I know I've got to get it done. Well, this is the moment to do it because we have this amazing dollar for dollar match happening. Lots of folks jumping in. I'd like to thank Troy and Libby Denman from Kalispell, who appreciates everyone at MTPR. Also, thanks to Wayne and Chin Davis from Missoula and a new donor, Elizabeth Sloan from Missoula, who says you provide a valuable resource which shouldn't be diminished at all. It's up to all of us listeners to support you in all ways. Thank you, Elizabeth, for that
0: goodness.
4: Note.
0: Thank you for that note. Thanks to Paul Gazzo from Missoula. Thanks to Wendy Cam from Fort Benton, who says thank you for your coverage of real news and great music. And thanks to Tim Leifer, who's behind us right now answering phone calls. And he says this is just the best family ever. 406-243-6400. Join these wonderful folks who are stepping up for public media this morning, for public radio. They believe in this mission, and we hope you do too. 406-243-6400.
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4: The countdown is on. We're asking you to react this morning, to become a member, to jump in. The water's fine. 406-243-6400, mtpr.org. The reason we're here this summer is because federal funding was eliminated for public media last summer. Congress clawed back 2 years of previously appropriated funds. So we were expecting to receive those federal funds last October and also this October, and they're no longer coming. Mm-hmm. 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If you can pledge $50 this morning, amazing. It will be doubled with this match. Mm-hmm. If you can pledge $500, amazing. It will also be doubled. If you can pledge $2,000, it will also be doubled this morning with this $35,000 bonus dollar for dollar match happening. Thank you for those phone calls. 406-243-6400. We're about to head back to the network for NPR news, and we'll have Montana news coming up as well. We have two phones available right now. 406-243-6400, mtpr.org. If it comes in online, it counts. Everything's time stamped. Get that dollar for dollar match right now. And thanks.
1: Live from NPR News in Washington, I'm Janine Herbst. President Trump says his administration has brokered a deal with Hamas to disarm. But as NPR's Franco Ordonez reports, Hamas is disputing that.
2: President Trump announced on social media that as Hamas disarms, Israeli forces will withdraw from Gaza, and that the International Stabilization Force will then work with a new Palestinian police force to take responsibility for Gaza. Like so many of these things, a lot comes down to the details and the execution of those details. There appears to be disagreement over the order of events and what comes first, whether that's Israel pulling out of Gaza or Hamas handing over its weapons. A senior Hamas official told NPR that they would only give up their weapons if Israel withdraws from Gaza first. Franco Ordonez, NPR News.
1: Two appeals courts yesterday ruled against the Trump administration's policy mandating those who enter the country without legal status be placed in detention. NPR's Jimena Bustillo reports the issue is expected to end up at the Supreme Court.
3: The decisions out of the Ninth Circuit and Seventh Circuit Courts of Appeals argue that the administration is misunderstanding decades-old immigration law. The Trump administration wants anyone who entered the country illegally to be in immigration detention while their cases play out in immigration court. Under previous administrations, someone without a criminal record would generally be allowed to seek a bond hearing while their immigration case was pending. The approach has resulted in the prolonged detention of people who, in some cases, have been living in the U.S. for decades and a record number of people in detention. The Supreme Court is expected to take up the issue in its next term. Jimena Bustillo, NPR News, Washington.
1: Residents who were evacuated from dozens of communities around the southwest French city of Bordeaux are being allowed to return home. NPR's Eleanor Beardsley reports firefighters say the blazes are largely under control, but they warn that people need to be ready to evacuate again if they reignite.
5: The fires ripped through 100,000 acres. Some 250 houses were destroyed, but no civilian lives have been lost, largely due to the preemptive evacuations. At the Bordeaux Convention Center, evacuee Sylvie Michel, who is with her dog and two cats, is still waiting for the green light to return home. She says she never saw the fire, but felt its ominous presence.
6: It was a strong smell, and the ashes were really in great numbers. So my car is white, and it was all covered of ashes.
5: She says it felt like Pompeii, comparing the situation to the ancient Italian city destroyed by a volcano. Eleanor Beardsley, NPR News, Bordeaux.
1: U.S. futures contracts are trading higher at this hour, less than a half an hour to go to the opening bell on Wall Street. 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
7: With Montana News, I'm Sherry Quinn. Back in early spring, Montana's summer drought conditions were expected to be a lot worse than they currently are. But as MTPR's Edward O'Brien reports, the long-term outlook is not encouraging.
8: Montana's warm, dry, early spring was the perfect setup for severe and widespread drought this summer. What a difference late June made.
9: This really nice storm came in the end of the month and kind of, quite saved the day, but definitely changed the projection for July.
8: That's Troy Blanford, Water Information Manager for the Montana State Library. Blanford told members of the Governor's Drought and Water Supply Advisory Committee Thursday that widespread rain and snow late last month and another wet storm in late May helped carry Montana through the first half of summer. The latest U.S. Drought Monitor's map of Montana shows conditions have improved since May, especially along the state's northern half. Most of northwest and west central Montana show no signs of drought. Southwest, south central, and southeast Montana are experiencing moderate to severe drought. Portions are in extreme drought. Montana's acting state forester Wyatt Frampton told the committee experts anticipate average fire behavior for the rest of the summer.
10: For Montana, average for us is several thousand fires and hundreds of thousands of acres burned.
8: National firefighting resources are stretched thin due to unprecedented fire activity in the West and in Canada. Montana officials say they're prepared to aggressively tackle new fire starts, even as the landscape will become more susceptible to late summer heat and flash droughts. The long-term outlook is not promising. A powerful so-called super El Nino is building, which might lead to yet another mild, relatively dry winter. Reporting from Missoula, I'm Edward O'Brien.
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0: Thanks to Allison Powell from Kalispell, who says simply, thank you. for all the hard work that you do. Thank you, Allison. Thanks to Catherine Stone from Stevensville, as well as Nancy Kaiser Nelson from Bozeman, who says, I listen online because I live in Bozeman. And we, wherever you're listening in from, whatever method you're listening in, we'd love to hear from you. 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
4: I'd like to thank Chris Temple from Kalispell, who said, I donated during yesterday's challenge, but I couldn't pass up the opportunity to stretch my dollars this morning. Right. 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Thank you, Mark, longtime supporter of Montana Public Radio. And thanks to Douglas and Dolly Crum from Libby. 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Join these folks. 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And thanks.
13: It's Morning Edition from NPR News. I'm Layla Faldin.
15: And I'm Michelle Martin. Good morning. President Trump announced that his Board of Peace has reached a deal with the Palestinian militant group Hamas to completely disarm. Hamas is disputing that.
13: And Israeli Prime Minister Benjamin Netanyahu has so far been silent.
15: NPR White House correspondent Franco Ordonez is here with us in studio to bring us the latest. Good morning, Franco.
16: Good morning, Michelle.
15: So what are the details of what the president is claiming?
16: Well, Trump said last night that, quote, as disarmament is completed, Israel forces will withdraw. He added that International Stabilization Force will then work with a new Palestinian police force to take responsibility for Gaza. Now, in a statement, Trump's Board of Peace also said that it had agreed to a detailed plan with the help of mediators from Qatar, Turkey, and Egypt. But really, the condition that Hamas will disarm was, you know, already a key part of the 20-point peace deal that the U.S. brokered 9 months ago. And the execution of that part of the deal, though, has been stuck, and the Israeli military has just continued to push into Gaza.
15: What are we hearing from the actual parties in the war, Israel and Hamas?
16: Yeah, I mean, Michelle, like so many of these things, a lot comes down to the details and obviously the execution of those. The problem seems to be a disagreement over what comes first, whether it's Israel pulling out of Gaza or Hamas handing over their weapons. Now, the Board of Peace says, quote, withdrawal must move in lockstep with the decommissioning. But a senior Hamas official told NPR that they would only give up their weapons if Israel withdraws from Gaza first. Now, since the October peace deal, the Israeli military has really increased the amount of territory it occupies in Gaza. And in those 9 months, almost 10 months that since the ceasefire, Israeli attacks have killed more than 1,100 people in Gaza. Now, so far, Israel leader Benjamin Netanyahu has not commented on Trump's announcement. He did meet with Trump in Washington earlier this week, but there was no indication that this came up. Both sides really just put out very limited statements.
15: And this is all coming as Trump and Israel are, the U.S. and Israel, are still involved in another war against Iran, which a new poll from AP finds most Americans, almost two-thirds, say is not worth it. So it's entirely reasonable, Franco, to ask about the political context of all this. So what is the politics of all this?
16: Yeah, definitely reasonable. I mean, Trump could very much use a win on Gaza in the war, as Iran, you know, really shows no signs of ending. You know, the U.S. and Tehran continue to trade more strikes in what is becoming a widening war that really now appears to be have expanded into Egypt. Alex Conant, a veteran Republican strategist, says that the Iran conflict is a ways from turning into one of those never-ending wars like the ones that plagued past presidents. But he says if fighting continues and gas prices keep rising, there will be political consequences.
17: If you look through history, you know, every president who has entered a war in modern times that's gone longer than people expected, whether it was Vietnam or the war on terror and the Iraq war, it starts to weigh on them politically.
16: Now, the midterms are still 4 months away, so there is still time to turn things around, but, you know, that is approaching very fast. And as you noted, many Americans disapprove. Those polls show that many Americans say the war is not worth the fight. This war, this expanding conflict, is really testing Trump's vow to ensure that peace through strength works, and versus, you know, kind of like this reality of a conflict that has lasted much longer than the president promised.
15: That is NPR White House correspondent Franco Ordonez. Franco, thank you.
16: Thank you, Michelle.
15: Todd Blanche's nomination for Attorney General is in limbo. Blanche, as you will recall, had been the president's personal lawyer, and he's been serving as acting Attorney General.
13: Yeah, two Republican senators want guarantees about the Justice Department's deal with President Trump to end his IRS lawsuit. Instead of providing those assurances, Trump says he may temporarily withdraw Blanche's nomination until the two senators leave office.
15: NPR Justice Correspondent Ryan Lucas, who's also here in our studios, he's covering this, and he's with us now. Good morning to you, Ryan.
18: Good morning.
15: So people may remember that the Republican majority Senate has been very compliant in confirming the president's nominees, even ones that they said they had serious concerns about. So why does this one seem to be in jeopardy?
18: Well, look, the hubbub around Blanche all centers around the settlement that Trump struck with the Justice Department to end his lawsuit against the IRS over his leaked tax returns. That deal, remember, included the creation of a nearly $1.8 billion anti-weaponization fund. Blanche says that's dead. There's also a related immunity deal for Trump, his family, businesses, that shields them from IRS audits of past tax returns. That, Blanche says, is still in effect. Now, the pushback in the Senate right now is coming from two Republican senators, Texas's John Cornyn and Tom Tillis of North Carolina. They are both members of the Senate Judiciary Committee that has to vote on Blanche's nomination. And they want written guarantees from the Justice Department about this settlement, that the anti-weaponization fund is indeed dead, and about the scope of the tax immunity deal. They want that before they will support Blanche. The two sides have been negotiating for days, but the senators say they still don't have the assurances they need to get to yes.
15: And then yesterday, President Trump floated the idea of temporarily withdrawing Blanche's nomination. What would that accomplish?
18: Well, look, either way, Blanche would be in charge of the Justice Department. Either he gets confirmed or he'll stay on as the acting attorney general. And to be clear, the White House hasn't actually withdrawn the nomination yet. But look, Trump's suggestion was that he could temporarily withdraw Blanche's nomination if Cornyn and Tillis don't back down. And Trump said he can then just put Blanche back up for the job once Tillis and Cornyn are out of office. And both senators are leaving office at the end of the year, and in no small part because of Trump. Trump has even crowed about that. He pointed out yesterday that he had refused to endorse either Cornyn or Tillis, and he said that may have ended their political careers. Trump, in fact, endorsed Cornyn's primary challenger, which was a serious blow to Cornyn's ultimately unsuccessful reelection bid. So both Cornyn and Tillis, as I said, they are leaving office at the end of the year, and now we see them sticking to their demands on Blanche. Both sides, the Justice Department and the senators, say they are trying to work through this and work it out.
15: Staying on the politics of this for a second, is this holdup just a blip or do we think it's something bigger?
18: Well, look, I can't speak to the broader internal politics of the GOP, but focusing just on Blanche's nomination, he does have the support of the other 10 Republicans on the Senate Judiciary Committee. But there are a number of senators in the full Republican caucus that have similar concerns about this Trump IRS deal as Cornyn and Tillis. Cornyn also had this to say to reporters yesterday about efforts to resolve all of this.
19: If this were just between me and Todd Blanche, we would have worked this out. But apparently he's getting some pushback from higher-ups at the White House. I don't know who, but this doesn't need to be this hard.
18: I think it's worth stressing here that Trump would rather at this point withdraw Blanche's nomination than provide guarantees about the tax immunity deal that benefits him, benefits his family, and their businesses. That is the bottom line as of right now.
15: That is NPR's Ryan Lucas. Ryan, thank you.
18: Thank you.
15: A new report from the Commerce Department suggests the economy has largely weathered the shock of higher energy prices caused by the war with Iran.
13: The U.S.'s gross domestic product grew at an annual pace of 1.5% during the spring quarter. That is slower growth than the economy saw earlier in the year.
15: NPR's Scott Horsley is on the line with us now. Good morning, Scott, to you.
20: Good morning, Michelle.
15: So what's driving this economic growth?
20: As usual, consumer spending is the biggest engine in this economy, and Americans continued to spend pretty freely during the spring, even as gasoline prices were soaring. We also continue to see a lot of investment by big tech companies on data centers to power the artificial intelligence boom. Kathy Bosjancic is chief economist at the insurance and financial services company Nationwide. She says those are the pillars that are really propping up the economy at a time when we're seeing slower growth in other areas like exports or housing.
21: I'd say the U.S. economy is quite resilient and strong, but it's not balanced growth. It's really heavily reliant on consumer spending and AI investment. Then you'd like to see a broadening out of activity across different sectors.
20: the GDP number would have looked better had it not been for a big jump in imports during the spring after President Trump's emergency tariffs were struck down by the Supreme Court. A lot of importers may have seen a window after that to bring in cargo. Remember, the D in GDP stands for domestic, so imports are a subtraction from that.
15: How much is inflation weighing on that economic growth?
20: It's not helping. If consumers have to pay more for every gallon of gas, that leaves less money in their pockets to spend on everything else. And that's especially true for lower-income households. The war with Iran has caused higher inflation on average, and people's wages are not keeping up with those higher prices. So far, that has not forced most people to cut back on spending, but Bosjancic says it has pushed them to dip into savings or put more of their spending on the credit card.
21: Now, there's some limit to the degree they can do that. But I think for a short period of time, probably continue to see the consumer spending at least a solid pace in the third quarter.
20: Some analysts say a lot of today's spending growth has been driven by upper income families who are feeling pretty wealthy thanks to the booming stock market and rising home values. If there were to be a downturn in the stock market, though, that extra spending might dry up.
15: Speaking about housing, though, the housing market has been in a slump. What effect is that having on GDP?
20: Yeah, home sales are really anemic, and that is a drag on economic growth. Earlier this year, mortgage rates briefly dipped below 6%, and it looked as though we might start to see a modest recovery in the housing market. But Bosjancic says the war with Iran and rising inflation are now pushing mortgage rates in the wrong direction. Freddie Mac says the average cost of a 30-year home loan has now climbed to 6.66%.
21: Not good news for the housing market, which essentially has been stalled for several years now. Imagine how strong the growth would be if we could get the housing market back on its feet.
20: You know, whenever we talk about GDP, it's helpful to think compared to what? Compared to a recession, when the economy is shrinking, a growth rate of 1.5% looks pretty good. But it is slower growth than we had last year, and it's significantly slower than what we saw during most of the Biden administration.
15: That is NPR's Scott Horsley. Scott, thank you.
20: You're welcome.

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1: I'm Brooke Gladstone from On the Media. 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
2: So many folks stepping up this morning. Thanks to John and Gabrielle from Helena. Thanks so much. Thanks to Christy Bly from Eureka. Thanks to William and Leslie Salterberg from Stevensville. Carol Deitchko from Missoula says she's pledging on behalf of the Coe family, Jack the dog, and Kitty Wah. And thanks to Lynette Cummings from Helena. Hey, get your bell ready.
1: Oh, I'm
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1: Yep.
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1: I'd like to thank Roy and Esther Lohman from Whitefish. Also, thanks to Dara and Chris Rogers.
3: Oh,
1: thank you so
3: Dara.
1: Much from Rollins. Also, thanks to Carla May Pomrenke from Butte. 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What do we got to do this morning, folks? Let's get it together.
2: We've got in a room full of wonderful volunteers. We've got Matt, Sarah, Tim, Renee, Sonia, and of course, AJ Williams, who you're used to hearing on the air. 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I think we have two of those phones available right now. 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
4: It's Morning Edition from NPR News. I'm Leila Fadel.
5: And I'm Michelle Martin. Good morning. Just weeks after one of the most successful World Cups ever, there's a major dispute involving soccer's governing body. FIFA proposed inviting private investment in a newly created division in the hopes of raising $20 billion. Among the investors is Thrive Eternal, launched by the brother of President Trump's son-in-law, Jared Kushner. A number of national soccer federations in Europe are threatening a boycott if the deal goes through. We're going to ask Roger Bennett what this is all about. He is the founder and CEO of the soccer-focused Men in Blazers Media Network. Roger, just when you thought you could take a break, here we are. Welcome back.
6: It's always lovely to hear your voice, well, even though the football world is on fire.
5: Well, thanks for that. So in a social media post late last night, FIFA said, quote, "Nobody is selling football," unquote, and that, quote, "our planned consultation process was disrupted by incorrect media reports." So first, what is your understanding of exactly what this plan from FIFA is?
6: Yeah, this one is a complicated one, people. No one watches football for this. We love to watch Lionel Messi thrill. This is like watching, you know, loving hot dogs and just because you like to see how the sausage is made. But the football world is in a stage of civil war, Michelle. The Times of London was shown a 25-page sales deck from FIFA entitled FIFA Forward Enterprise Member Materials, which has

0: plans devised by the FIFA president, Gianni Infantino. Many of your listeners will have seen him a lot during the World Cup, to pursue a spin-off of the organization's commercial business into a new company, JP Morgan. We're going to fundraise. We're going to sell off 20%, essentially, of FIFA to a round of investors. And yes, you nailed it. The head investor is Joshua Kushner, the brother of Ed Kushner, Donald Trump's son-in-law. This plan's come out of nowhere. It takes a lot to shock football bureaucrats. This has kind of done it. None of us become football fans to follow this. It's really, football makes you feel alive. This conversation makes you feel the opposite.
1: Okay, well, we'll try to get through it somehow. But so what reporting is it that FIFA's taking issue with?
0: They're saying this is, no one's selling this off. There's a plan. Don't worry. You know, the subsequent news broke that FIFA's offered any of their 211 nations who support the plan $40 million over the next 2 years for supporting it. The response has been fascinating, immediate, the equivalent of going nuclear. Takes a lot to unify Europe, Michelle. So congratulations to FIFA for doing that. Because the proposal sparked an immediate and massive backlash
1: across
0: the football world.
1: Yeah, why is that?
0: Well, number one, there's always a power struggle within football. This is not a battle between good and evil. UEFA, though, the European football governing body, it's a group of 55 nations that include the biggest in the game, France, Germany, England, World Cup winners, Spain. You know, they had 6 of the 8 quarterfinalists at the World Cup a couple of weeks ago. They had the most commercial muscle. They met and threatened to boycott all future FIFA events until this plan is revoked. The darkness is, Michelle, the Women's World Cup is just 330 days away. And that's what's being ultimately the first line of attack.
1: And what 15 seconds here, what's your best guess on whether this happens or not?
0: This is such a fast-breaking story. It's incredibly impossible to tell. But I tell you what, it makes House of the Dragons look like a rom-com, this power struggle.
1: All right, that's Roger Bennett, founder of the Men in Blazers Media Network. Raj, thank you.
0: Huge love.
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4: Live from NPR News in Washington, I'm Linda Kenyon. President Trump says his Board of Peace has reached a deal with Hamas to completely disarm in Gaza, but Hamas is disputing that. NPR White House correspondent Franco Ordonez says the situation remains complex.
5: Like so many of these things, a lot comes down to the details and obviously the execution of those. The problem seems to be a disagreement over what comes first, whether it's Israel pulling out of Gaza or Hamas handing over their weapons. Now, the Board of Peace says, quote, withdrawal must move in lockstep with the decommissioning. But a senior Hamas official told NPR that they would only give up their weapons if Israel withdraws from Gaza first.
4: President Trump said after disarmament, an international stabilization force will work with a new Palestinian police force. A new report from the Commerce Department suggests the economy has largely weathered the shock of higher energy prices caused by the war with Iran. But as NPR's Scott Horsley reports, things are tough in the housing sector.
6: Home sales are really anemic, and that is a drag on economic growth. Earlier this year, mortgage rates briefly dipped below 6%, and it looked as though we might start to see a modest recovery in the housing market. But as the war with Iran and rising inflation are now pushing mortgage rates in the wrong direction, Freddie Mac says the average cost of a 30-year home loan has now climbed to 6.66%.
4: This is NPR.
7: With Montana News, I'm Sherry Quinn. Montana Fish, Wildlife, and Parks is asking anglers to help them track and stop non-native brown trout from establishing in state water bodies. The agency released a statement earlier this month confirming non-native brown trout have been detected in the Flathead drainage in Ashley Lake, as well as an angler report in Church Slough. FWP fisheries biologist Kenny Bradinger says the non-native species would have significant negative impacts on Flathead fisheries by competing for resources and preying upon other fish. To prevent species establishment, FWP is encouraging anglers who hook brown trout to kill the fish immediately and report the catch to their Region 1 offices. The agency highlights that moving fish from one water body to another in Montana is illegal and can result in fines and revoking harvest licenses. 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
8: Good morning, everybody. 7:32 now on this Friday morning. Happy Friday, everybody. We're down to our last hour and a half in our on-air summer campaign, and we are have a dollar. I'm so excited. 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
9: There's like a buzz here in the room. We've got phones ringing. We've got a room full of volunteers. The pledges are coming in. Papers are flying. 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
10: Still plenty of that $35,000 match money left, folks. So, yeah, please give one of these wonderful folks a call. We've had a ton of folks stepping up this morning. Thanks to Katriana Janet Sims from Missoula, who says, I just love NPR. Thanks to Mark and Laura Nonmacher from Missoula, and Peter and Linda Bierbach as well. And thanks to Broken Horn Woodworking, who say, MTPR wakes me up in the morning, sustains me all throughout the day, and tucks me in at night. Love you all.
9: Oh, also thanks to Brett and Tracy Noel from Missoula, an anonymous donor who says, I love you all. Autumn Barr from Helena, who says, thank you for all you do. I'm a big fan of Keely Larson.
10: All right.
9: Also thanks to John Karate from Missoula and Mary Laporte, who so appreciates MTPR. Thank you all. Incredible people on the team. Thank you, Mary.
10: Thanks to Jessica Poland from Anaconda. Thanks to Chris Caniglia from Clancy. And Wally Higgins from Missoula says, I've been listening for decades. Thank you all very much. These folks realizing just how important it is to step up this morning and get their donation matched at 406-243-6400. Of course, all of these donations are coming in online as well. You can do that at mtpr.org.
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11: This is Morning Edition from NPR News. I'm Layla Faldin.
1: I'm Michelle Martin.
12: And I'm A. Martinez. When a pair of musicians are called the future, maybe you'd expect more than just keys and drums. But that is what Grammy award-winning singer and rapper Anderson .Paak calls Domi and J.D. Beck, the future. They have a long list of famous fans and collaborators, from Herbie Hancock to Snoop Dogg. They've even shared the stage with Thundercat and Ariana Grande.
13: Somebody tell me how I'm supposed to do.
12: Domi plays keys. J.D. Beck is on drums. They've been playing music together since they were teenagers. They're now in their 20s. And their second album is called Who Asked?

0: lot of people call their music jazz, but their sound is not so easy to define, so I asked them about it. I did a ton of research on both of you, and I went to Wikipedia that claims that you two are a jazz duo. So let's start with the duo part. Can we all agree that you two are a duo?
1: That we agree.
2: Yep.
0: That's fine. That's a good... Okay, good, good. Now, what about the jazz part?
1: That's up to everybody's opinion, I guess.
2: Yeah, it's hard to say. I think we're inspired by jazz. We grew up playing it. I don't know if you could call us that. I mean, I don't know.
1: Like, everybody can say whatever they want. So whatever I want, whatever is being said, it's all correct, it's all wrong.
0: Okay. Now, JD, you once described your musical approaches as a let's play everything imaginable and try to do something weird. So how would you describe this album, Who Asked?
2: That sounds like a 14-year-old me quote. I mean, for this, I guess I stand by that quote. I don't know, but not everything imaginable. I think what I meant was everything we can imagine, because, you know, we're trying to just push ourselves and make music that we haven't heard before.

0: And that's the interesting part, at least for me, when I think of what artists do, is that, you know, does the artist kind of just sit in the moment and just play whatever comes to them? Or are they thinking about pushing themselves kind of further into, like, into different areas?
1: Everything we do, we're always second guessing everything. Like, if we're doing enough, every like month we feel like idiots because we learned something that completely could have changed our entire approach for like a year or something, you know. That's always happening. We're just trying not to be surprised by stuff we learn, but also learn surprising things.
0: So that's just super reassuring for me to hear. To hear that two people as talented as both of you actually have monthly regrets. I mean, it sounds like. I mean, that sounds reassuring.
2: Daily.
0: Daily. Okay, daily regrets. Wow.
2: Well, that's the only way to push. You know, if you really, truly want to push, you have to have a quality standard that is personal and abide by it, you know? And so, obviously, yeah, every day we're happy of stuff, but we're also like, oh, yeah, we got to do this better. You know, we never go to bed at night and we're like, we killed it today, you know?
1: Yeah, that never happens.
0: That never happens? Come on. Really?
2: No, not really. Because there's always one part that we're like, ah, damn it, you know? But we need to tell ourselves that in order to do better next time, you know?
0: Now, I noticed that humor is a big part of your sound. For example, you once renamed your version of John Coltrane's song, Giant Steps, Giant Nuts. So, humor.
2: Yes.
0: Humor. Why is humor such a big part of your sound?
1: I don't know if it's a part of the sound. I think it's just an easy way for us to be natural with the stuff we're doing. I think if we tried to be super serious all the time, it wouldn't be real.
2: Yeah, we stay ourselves, you know, that's how we are, just behind closed doors. This is how we joke around and stuff. But on this new record, it's all like very deep and stuff.
1: There's nothing really funny.
2: Yeah, there's nothing funny on it. But it's because we treat art the most serious thing ever. That doesn't mean we should treat ourselves seriously, you know?
0: Okay, so I want to play this song, Growing Older. Let's hear Growing Older.

0: days cascading out of sight, younger ways like fleeting light, time worn gently on the face, seasons change, we're growing older. My goodness, why are these thoughts creeping into your music?
1: I think it's because we're around a lot of people who care so much about age. Personally, I think I've heard so much like, oh man, age, time is going so fast and stuff. And I don't necessarily agree or think we should care about it that much, but it's always lingering, you know? Also, we're growing older because we started playing instruments so young and we've practiced so much and stuff. So for us, the concept of time is a little different because, well, for me, my childhood was 25,000 hours of practice.
0: So considering that both of you have been playing music publicly since you were in the single digits age-wise, do you each see yourselves as mature musicians?
1: No.
2: Yeah, absolutely not.
1: The concept of maturity always was messed up for me because I have bad memories of that word being thrown around. Like my classical piano teacher would always say like, you need more maturity to play that piece. So of course, the first thing I would do is, you know, practice that piece just to make them mad.
2: Yeah, I think a lot of our playing is in spite of maturity. Maturity is never a concern.
1: Yeah, no.
0: Domi and JD Beck's new album is called Who Asked? Domi, JD, thanks a lot.
1: Thank you so much.
2: Yeah, thank you.

0: This is NPR News.
1: Have you ever listened to your public radio station begging for money and realized you hadn't donated yet and you felt really guilty? I have. Hi, I'm Tom Papa, and it's okay. There's still time. You know you're going to donate. 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This is a good thing. You are a good person. We thank you for your support.
2: We do indeed. Thank you for your support. Tom Papa, he was just the guest host of Wait, Wait, Don't Tell Me a couple weeks ago, regular panelist on that program. Thank you, thank you, thank you if you've already made a contribution. If you have yet to do so, folks, we have an hour and 16 minutes left. That's it, an hour and 16 minutes left, a dollar-for-dollar match. We are counting down every minute. 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
3: It's an exciting morning here at Montana Public Radio. You're not going to want to miss out on this opportunity. Mm-hmm. Dollar-for-dollar match. Give us a call. We've got lovely phone volunteers here. We know that mornings are busy. Maybe, you know, you've got to blow dry your hair. You've got to get breakfast ready. You've got to get kids to summer camps. You got to get to the office. You got to make coffee. The list is long. So while you're doing some of those things, give us a call and we'll do the typing for you. Our lovely volunteers will take your pledge for you at 406-243-6400. 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
4: It is. And we really have our A team back here of volunteers. 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
3: They are
4: so it's going to be just a few minutes of your morning. They are as lovely as you could have possibly imagined they are to talk to. You might even know one of them. 406-243-6400. We have a lot of people to thank this morning. I'd like to thank James and Kathy York from Missoula, who've enjoyed MTPR for many years. Thanks to Jean Merrill from Hamilton.
3: I'd like to thank Bruce Wittenberg from Helena, who says, thanks for waking me up every morning. Thank you, Bruce. And also thanks to Brett Buhealy from Kalispell. Thank you so much. 406-243-6400. Dollar for dollar match happening.
4: Thanks to Sharon and Dick Barrett from Missoula. Thanks to Rhiannon Tag from Helena, who says, thank you for your honest and thorough news reporting. We also love the great children and humorous programming as well.
3: I'd like to thank Matt Fennessy from Libby, who says, your service helps me maintain a sense of optimism. Sometimes the world can be scary, and you're the antidote. Thank you so much. And also thanks to Judith Ureen from Missoula. Thank you.
4: Thanks to Melita Fonda from Polson, John, as well as John Bradley from Missoula, who says, put the fun back in fundraisers. MTPR is unique, coming together as a community to offer all the fun items during the summer fundraiser. Nothing like it.
3: I'd like to thank Quinn McCann Ladig from Big Fork, who says, you are appreciated and I need you now more than ever. And Annie Sundag from Missoula, who says, I can't imagine my morning coffee without MTPR. You hear those phones ringing in the background. 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That will be matched. If you can pledge $75, great. 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
3: This really is a crucial moment, and we're asking those of you that, you know, maybe you can make a larger investment in this station. 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And thanks.
0: On a Friday, this is Morning Edition from NPR News. I'm Michelle Martin.
5: And I'm Leila Fadel. For the second time, a company says its AI has gone rogue. Anthropic said Thursday that its AI model Claude broke out of its testing environments to hack into the systems of three other organizations. Just last week, OpenAI disclosed that two of its models escaped and breached the online platform Hugging Face. Diego Munoz is a tech reporter for Punchbowl News and joins me now to discuss. Good morning.
6: Good morning.
5: Is this normal, AI models just breaking out and hacking other systems?
6: Shouldn't be, right, Leila?
5: I mean, yeah.
6: So, yeah, it's the second time that it happens in a span of about a week. It's a pretty serious security incident, and the AI companies don't really know what's going on.
5: Are there any federal regulations on these models or anything in place to create accountability?
6: There isn't, not right now. There are several proposals on Capitol Hill to regulate what's called frontier AI, which mm-hmm. is these very advanced AI models, but none of them have actually passed yet, and it's an issue that lawmakers are currently grappling with in a very intense way.
5: I want to ask you about something the president is doing. He issued an executive order in June asking federal agencies to come up with a way for companies to voluntarily share their models with the government before they're released to the public. He set a deadline of tomorrow. What's the goal there, and does it tie in to any of what we're seeing here?
6: The goal of that executive order is getting the federal government ready for the type of capabilities that these AI models have. Mm-hmm. So this would be a voluntary framework for the AI labs. Think of OpenAI, Anthropic, Google, to share access to their models before they're publicly released. This would be up to 30 days. And the idea is that the federal government would then have the ability to get itself prepared for whatever the capabilities of those models may be.
5: So it's not about regulations or guardrails?
6: No, and there's actually a clause in the executive order that that strictly prohibits this model from being some type of vetting or licensing regime for these models.
5: And how voluntary is voluntary for AI developers to cooperate with the government?
6: That's what a lot of people in the industry are worried about, that this is a voluntary process, but that the administration could ultimately make it mandatory, that if you don't share your models with the government, you may be badly seen by the administration.
5: Hmm. OpenAI CEO Sam Altman is in Washington this week. What's he doing?
6: First, talk about that incident, right? Trying to assuage fears that it doesn't have control over its models.
5: Right.
6: He's also briefing lawmakers about the OpenAI's latest AI model, and he's trying to engage with the White House about this voluntary framework. He said he has seen it, but he didn't really elaborate on what the details are.
5: How does what the Trump administration is doing compare to what other countries have done when it comes to AI?
6: Some countries have gotten ahead and mm-hmm. tried to regulate first. That includes the European Union. Of course, China has its own model of how to regulate its businesses. But the Trump administration has gone through somewhat of a change. When the president came into office last year, mm-hmm. he had a mostly hands-off approach. We're going to let these companies develop these models, cherish innovation, and see if we can beat China in the AI race. After Anthropic released its most powerful model, Mythos, a few months ago, the administration really had a pivot towards a more hands-on approach. That's mm-hmm. when that executive order came in.
5: A hands-on approach, as in going from not wanting barriers, not wanting regulation, to shifting?
6: Yeah, to now wanting access of these models before they go out. And actually, when Anthropic did put out one of its most advanced models called Fable, the administration blocked it through export controls, not allowing any foreign individuals have access to the model, which essentially blocked its public release.
5: Do Diego Munoz is a tech reporter with Punchbowl News. Thank you, Diego, for speaking with us.
6: Thank you.
5: And we'll note that Anthropic is among the financial supporters of NPR.
0: Moving to a new country is never easy, especially if you're a 3,000-pound whale.
7: The logistics, the number of people, is absolutely extraordinary.
0: Dr. Carissa Tang is the lead veterinarian and vice president of animal health at Chicago's Shedd Aquarium. They're helping relocate a pod of 30 beluga whales after an urgent plea from fellow zoologists.
5: The whales were stranded when an aquarium in Niagara Falls, Ontario, closed its doors. Tang explains some of what they need.
7: Comfortable slings that fit the right size animal, the transport containers that are specially designed for moving belugas, the cargo planes that can hold not only that weight of animal, but also the people needed to attend to them the entire time, the trucks that get, you know, to and from the airport.
0: The Shedd Aquarium is giving four of the whales a new home. Some of the remaining belugas are headed for other places that specialize in beluga whale care, like Georgia Aquarium, SeaWorld San Diego, and Oceanographic Valencia in Spain.
5: As for Shedd's new residents, Tang says Acadia, Osiris, Sierra, and Lillooet handled the move well.
7: The transport itself went as well as it possibly could have. Everybody is safe, all humans and animals. And the thing is, that's just step one.
5: The belugas can take weeks or even months to acclimate to their new surroundings and get acquainted with Shedd's other residents, including eight other beluga whales who live in six interconnected habitats.
7: So we're truly taking it day by day, hour by hour, and following their lead in terms of what they're ready for in the next moment.
0: Tang and her team are monitoring and recording the whale's behavior and health.
7: Of course, they have different personalities. Acadia is a little bit more of a leader right now. Lillooet's a little bit more of a follower. And so learning each of their little quirks and dynamics between each other is really important for their care.
5: Shedd is preparing to receive up to six more whales from the closed Canadian aquarium in the near future.

0: This is Morning Edition from NPR News. Our theme music is inspired by BJ Lederman. I'm Leila Faldin.
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4: 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I'd like to thank Bob and Cindy Marshall from Missoula. Thank you. Mike Menahan and Anastasia Churik from Helena. Thank you. And Pat Murray from Whitefish. Thank you. Who says, I don't really pay attention to the variety on MTPR, to be honest. I just turn it on and listen and enjoy.
5: All
4: thank
5: right.
4: you. Also, thanks to Sonia and Jay Scovlin from Missoula.
3: That's a program director's dream listener right there.
5: Oh, it must be. 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Just let keep it coming, Michael. 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
5: Thanks to Goodnight Missoula authors who say we love every program from Pea Green Boat to the Fair and Balanced News. Thanks to Sterling and Suzanne Miller of Dunrobin Ranch and Lolo who are adding to their monthly contribution in the names of their resident online ospreys, Winnie and Swoop, and their two chicks this year. MTPR is critically important and must persist. Thank you.
4: I'd like to thank Barbara Borman from Kalispell and also Joseph Valenta from Whitefish. Thank you.
5: Thanks to Don and Suzanne Artley from Florence. Thanks to W. Stephen Sherman from Dillon, as well as Valerie Parsons from West Glacier, and Andrea Steyerl from Missoula, who says it's hard to believe we're still here under these circumstances, but now more than ever, meeting a generous match is imperative to keeping you guys on the air. 406-243-6400. 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
4: I'd like to thank Cameron Pishoot from Missoula, who says, I love you, MTPR, and Karen Emerson from Missoula, who says MTPR is one of my favorite companions. I'm sensing a common theme here this morning from donors. People do like us. 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
3: This is KUMS White Sulphur Springs, KGPR Great Falls, KUHM Helena, KAPC Butte, KUMW Dillon, KUMD Deer Lodge, KPHB Phillipsburg, KUFM Missoula, KUFN Hamilton, KPJH Polson, KUKL Kalispell, KDWG Dillon, KEUK Eureka, KTFC Thompson Falls, KUFL Libby, and KUFB Browning. 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We have an hour left, folks. We have a dollar-for-dollar match for one more hour right now. 406-243-6400, 406-243-6400,
4: 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I'd like to thank a new donor, Louise Mitchell from St. Ignatius, who loves Morning Edition. Thank you. Also, thanks to John Dresser from Whitefish, who is standing up for public radio and its impact on democracy. Thank you so much. And also thanks to Michelle Pugheri from Missoula.
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5: Louise Mitchell from St. Ignatius, a new donor, who says she loves Morning Edition. 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
4: I'd like to thank Tina Renicki from Alberton, who says, thank goodness for MTPR, and Mary Louise Knapp from Missoula, who says, thank you for all you do. I cannot imagine my mornings without you. Big thanks to Gary Flatstall from Lakeside, who loves MTPR. 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I listen to you even when I'm in Colorado. Thank you for your excellent work. Thank you, Gary. 406-243-6400. You hear that phone ringing in the background? I'm going to say that slower. 406-243-6400 to get your pledge doubled, dollar for dollar match at mtpr.org as well. And thank you so much.
1: Live from NPR News in Washington, I'm Janine Herbst. On Wall Street, stocks opened higher this morning, although they have turned negative right now after Amazon reported better than expected quarterly results. NPR's Scott Horsley has more.
6: Amazon stock got a lift after the company reported strong sales and profits for the most recent quarter, propelled in part by Amazon's cloud computing business. The company plans to boost spending on artificial intelligence and other technology to $220 billion this year. Massive investment in AI is pushing up the cost of memory chips, forcing Apple to raise prices. Apple also reported stronger quarterly results than forecasters had expected. The Labor Department says employers' cost for workers grew by 3.4% in the 12 months ending in June, with wages and salaries climbing 3.2%. That's not enough to keep pace with inflation, though, so workers' real buying power has been eroding. Scott Horsley, NPR News, Washington.
1: The AI company Anthropic, a financial supporter of NPR, says it found three cases where its artificial intelligence programs left testing environments, accessed the internet, and hacked into real companies. Competitor OpenAI reported a similar incident last week that raised concerns about AI safety. NPR's John Ruich has more.
7: In the OpenAI case, the artificial intelligence models found a way to access the internet from what engineers believed was a secure, walled-off digital testing space called a sandbox. Anthropic says in the three cases it discovered, misconfigurations basically left the barn door open for the AI systems to gain access to the internet. Still, the incidents are likely to add to concern about AI's ability to conduct cyber attacks. Anthropic says the incidents happened during tests of the offensive cyber capabilities of its models. In the wake of the OpenAI case, it launched a review of more than 140,000 test runs and found that the organizations that got hacked in the three cases had not detected the breaches. John Ruich, NPR News.
1: Spain's prime minister is visiting Spanish territory in North Africa today. This comes as at least 18 deaths have been reported after a drastic increase in border crossings from Morocco. NPR's Miguel Macias has more.
8: What started as a moderate increase in crossings at one particular point of the border, where a breakwater separates Spain and Morocco, turned into a crisis on Thursday as thousands were seen crossing into Spanish territory. Migrants started swimming around the breakwater with no apparent border control enforcement on the Moroccan side. The Spanish government is deploying its military to the region to support local law enforcement. And both countries agreed to work together for the safe return of those who have crossed the border illegally. Spain has historically relied on Moroccan authorities to control such mass border crossings, but this latest instance is already sparking calls for Prime Minister Pedro Sanchez to toughen his stance on migration. Miguel Macias, NPR News, Seville, Spain.
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9: With Montana News, I'm Sherry Quinn. Back in early spring, Montana's summer drought conditions were expected to be a lot worse than they currently are. But as MTPR's Edward O'Brien reports, the long-term outlook is not encouraging.
10: Montana's warm, dry, early spring was the perfect setup for severe and widespread drought this summer. What a difference late June made.
11: This really nice storm came in the end of the month and kind of, quite saved the day, but definitely changed the projection for it.
12: July.
10: That's Troy Blanford, Water Information Manager for the Montana State Library. Blanford told members of the Governor's Drought and Water Supply Advisory Committee Thursday that widespread rain and snow late last month and another wet storm in late May helped carry Montana through the first half of summer. The latest U.S. Drought Monitor's map of Montana shows conditions have improved since May, especially along the state's northern half. Most of northwest and west central Montana show no signs of drought. Southwest, south central, and southeast Montana are experiencing moderate to severe drought. Portions are in extreme drought. Montana's acting state forester Wyatt Frampton told the committee experts anticipate average fire behavior for the rest of the summer.
13: For Montana, average for us is several thousand fires and hundreds of thousands of acres burned.
10: National firefighting resources are stretched thin due to unprecedented fire activity in the West and in Canada. Montana officials say they're prepared to aggressively tackle new fire starts, even as the landscape will become more susceptible to late summer heat and flash droughts. The long-term outlook is not promising. A powerful so-called super El Nino is building, which might lead to yet another mild, relatively dry winter. Reporting from Missoula, I'm Edward O'Brien.
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4: 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I'd like to thank John and Nancy Boyer from Missoula. Thank you. And Shelby Midbow and Truxton Rolfe from Missoula as well.
5: Thanks to Becca Wheeler from Columbia Falls, as well as Christy O'Leary from Butte, and Michael Kiefler from St. Ignatius, who says, I've been listening since I was a kid. 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
4: Me too,
5: I
4: Michael.
5: Bet you did. Thank little kindred you. Spirits. There. 406-243-6400.
4: And I'd like to thank Shelley Thomas from Kalispell and Joni and Donald Lodmel from Hamilton, who say, we miss Austin. We do too. 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You hear the phones ringing. You hear the volunteers on the calls. You hear the excitement in this room. We're doing this together. 406-243-6400.
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0: It's Morning Edition from NPR News. I'm Leila Fadel.
15: And I'm Michelle Martin. Good morning. President Trump announced that his Board of Peace has reached a deal with the Palestinian militant group Hamas to completely disarm. Hamas is disputing that.
0: And Israeli Prime Minister Benjamin Netanyahu has so far been silent.
15: NPR White House correspondent Franco Ordonez is here with us in studio to bring us the latest. Good morning, Franco.
16: Good morning, Michelle.
15: So what are the details of what the president is claiming?
16: Trump said last night that, quote, as disarmament is completed, Israeli forces will withdraw. He added that the International Stabilization Force will then work with a new Palestinian police force to take responsibility for Gaza. And in a statement, Trump's Board of Peace also said that it had agreed to a detailed plan with the help of mediators from Qatar, Turkey, and Egypt. But the condition that Hamas will disarm was already a key part of the 20-point peace deal that the U.S. brokered 9 months ago. And the execution of that part of the deal has been stuck, and the Israeli military has continued to push into Gaza.
15: What are we hearing from the actual parties in the war, Israel and Hamas?
16: Yeah, I mean, Michelle, like so many of these things, a lot comes down to the details and obviously the execution of those. The problem seems to be a disagreement over what comes first, whether it's Israel pulling out of Gaza or Hamas handing over their weapons. Now, the Board of Peace says, quote, withdrawal must move in lockstep with the decommissioning. But a senior Hamas official told NPR that they would only give up their weapons if Israel withdraws from Gaza first. Now, since the October peace deal, the Israeli military has really increased the amount of territory it occupies in Gaza. And in those 9 months, almost 10 months that since the ceasefire, Israeli attacks have killed more than 1,100 people in Gaza. Now, so far, Israel leader Benjamin Netanyahu has not commented on Trump's announcement. He did meet with Trump in Washington earlier this week, but there was no indication that this came up. Both sides really just put out very limited statements.
15: And this is all coming as the U.S. and Israel are still involved in another war against Iran, which a new poll from AP finds most Americans, almost two-thirds, say is not worth it. So it's entirely reasonable, Franco, to ask about the political context of all this. So what is the politics of all this?
16: Yeah, I mean, Trump could use a win on Gaza as the war in Iran shows no signs of ending. The U.S. and Tehran continue to trade more strikes in a widening war that now appears to have expanded into Egypt. Alex Conan, a veteran Republican strategist, says the Iran conflict is a ways from turning into one of those never-ending wars like the ones that have plagued past presidents. But he says if fighting continues and gas prices keep rising, there will be political consequences.
17: If you look through history, you know, every president who has entered a war in modern times that's gone longer than people expected, whether it was Vietnam or the war on terror and the Iraq war, it starts to weigh on them politically.
16: Now, the midterms are still more than 3 months away, so there's still time to turn things around, but they're approaching fast, and many Americans disapprove. As you noted, polls show many Americans say the war is not worth the fight. The expanding conflict is really just testing Trump's vow to ensure peace through strength versus a reality of a conflict that has lasted months longer than the president promised.
15: That is NPR White House correspondent Franco Ordonez. Franco, thank you.
16: Thank you, Michelle.
0: Let's bring in Aaron David Miller to discuss. He worked at the State Department for more than 20 years as an advisor on Arab-Israeli negotiations for both Republican and Democratic administrations. He's now a senior fellow at the Carnegie Endowment for International Peace. Good morning, Aaron, and welcome back to the program.
18: Good morning, Leila. Thanks for having me.
0: So what is different today versus 9 months ago when the Gaza deal was signed, including a requirement that Hamas would disarm?
18: What's different is the president's announcement, which appears to be based on an additional 15-point memorandum brokered presumably by the key coordinator, Nicholas Mladenov, which, according to the president, suggests a fairly structured and detailed process by which Hamas would demilitarize, disarm in relationship to Israeli withdrawal. But as usual, Leila, and it clearly would be historic and credible if, in fact, the process of implementation works. But like most things in Israeli-Palestinian negotiations and politics, there are really only two speeds, slow and slower. And at the moment, color me skeptical. We'll see in days and weeks ahead, within 14 days, according to the mediators, work on this will begin, perhaps even the beginnings of some progress. But it's going to be a heavy, heavy lift.
0: I mean, we're already hearing, though, disagreement about who goes first, which has been the case for months, right? How does that get resolved? Because Hamas is saying Israel has to withdraw, and then we disarm, and Israel is saying, no, we won't go first.
18: I mean, it's going to require a degree of diplomatic skill and pressure on both the Israelis and on Hamas, by the Turks, the Qataris, the Egyptians, but mainly with respect to the Israelis by the president. And we should, I think, be very sober about this. Following the Good Friday Agreement in Northern Ireland, it took 7 years, 7 years for the IRA and the paramilitaries, Protestants, to demilitarize. And that was a process that was done under international supervision, was done relatively discreetly in an effort not to embarrass the parties. And it offered these armed groups a role in governance, in effect, in a new political system. None of this exists here. And you have profound mistrust and lack of confidence in the wake of October 7 and Israel's response in Gaza between the two. And you also have Israeli elections. So it's going to take President Trump an enormous amount of work and his mediators. Presumably, he would delegate, I guess, his son-in-law and his best friend, Steve Witkoff, to handle this. My concern is this has all the markings of the Iran-U.S. Memorandum of Understanding, which has turned more into a memorandum of misunderstanding. Mm. It would be terrific if this works. I just wonder if Hamas and the current government of Israel are invested in this and want to make it work.
0: I want to talk more about that in a moment, but I first want to go back to the actual mechanism of how this would work. What is the mechanism?
18: Well, according to what we understand, Hamas's civilian police, and there are thousands, would first transfer their weapons to a new Palestinian police force, which would come under the supervision of this technocratic government, the National Committee for the Administration of Gaza, which hasn't even entered Gaza. Hamas's heavy weapons would then be decommissioned and placed in secure storage, presumably under someone's supervision. Hamas has made clear it cannot be under Israel's. And its tunnels, which are still probably a half the length, functional tunnels, a half the length of the New York subway system, and its weapons factories for making IEDs and weapons would also have to be dismantled. And then, of course, in something that I find to be completely detached from reality as far as Hamas is concerned, its small arms and weapons would be collected, and all of this would somehow be under the authority of a technocratic civilian government, the so-called National Committee for the Administration of Gaza, that hasn't even entered Gaza.
0: And really quick, I mean, how does this work when Israel's still bombing, still occupying areas, most of Gaza, and despite the ceasefire, and Hamas is still technically the government in Gaza?
18: It doesn't. And I think you just broke the code. Add to that the fact that you've got increasing Israeli settlement activity in the West Bank and violence there. And it just seems to me that more often than not, more likely than not, Gaza is likely to remain divided, dysfunctional, and I'm afraid, tragically, sporadically violent.
0: Aaron David Miller is a senior fellow at the Carnegie Endowment for International Peace. Thank you, Aaron.
18: Thank you, Leila.
15: A diplomatic dispute between Brazil and the United States has opened a new front in Brazil's increasingly tense presidential campaign. Brazil denied visas to two U.S. State Department officials who planned to visit the country. Brazil's president alleged their trip was aimed at interfering in the election. Washington rejects that. Catherine Osborne reports from Rio. President Luiz Inácio Lula da Silva made the comments at a campaign event with political allies as he seeks re-election later this year.
19: Nós tivemos que negar o visto.
15: Lula said Brazil had no choice but to refuse the visas.
19: Para se intrometer nas eleições brasileiras. Nós negamos o visto.
15: Brazilian officials feared Washington could use the official's visit to raise questions about the reliability of Brazil's electronic voting machines. After far-right former President Jair Bolsonaro lost the 2022 election to Lula, he falsely claimed there was fraud involving the voting machines. He was later convicted for his role in an attempted coup aimed at overthrowing that result and is barred from running for office again. Fast forward to 2026, and his son, right-wing candidate Flavio Bolsonaro, is now running in his place and trailing in the polls. Last week, Flavio Bolsonaro questioned the reliability of the voting system in a speech. Flavio Bolsonaro and his allies have traveled to Washington several times in recent years in an effort to build closer ties with President Trump. The U.S. State Department has denied that the officials who hope to go to Brazil this week plan to undermine Brazil's vote. It says they were due to hold meetings on election integrity and freedom of speech and religion instead. Lula has gained support in recent polls after challenging Trump over increased U.S. tariffs.
20: Lula wants the perception of American preference for Flavio to be as explicit as possible.
15: Analyst Bruna Santos of the Inter-American Dialogue says Lula sees a political advantage in linking Trump to his opponent. She says Lula is framing the dispute as a defense of Brazil's sovereignty, while Bolsonaro presents his U.S. ties as a political asset.
20: We should expect more accusations of election meddling as October approaches.
15: The election is shaping up to be another deeply polarized contest, an old political rivalry playing out with some new faces. For NPR News, I'm Catherine Osborne in Rio de Janeiro.
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1: I'd like to thank Judy Kelly from Missoula, Susan Drake from Whitefish, who says, I still listen to MTPR on my transistor radio. Ooh. How cool.
2: Thanks to Diane Olhaft and Jerry Downey from Corvallis. Thanks to Joe Bach from Missoula, as well as Charles Mabbitt and Hillary Daly from Darby. And I love this one from Kurt McComb from Alberton, who says, I challenge any Missoula Maggot rugby players to call in and the jesters over at the UM team. We love some muscle here in all our corner. We love those rugby players.
1: You know, we are bringing some muscle here with this challenge this morning. Dollar for dollar match. Uh-huh. Lots of folks jumping in. Thank you, thank you, thank you, everybody, for pledging your support. You hear the phones ringing in the background. If you don't get through to someone right away, hang up, try again. They're taking pledges as fast as they as humanly possible. No way I taking these calls here. 406-243-6400, mtpr.org. I'd like to thank Ann Bergeson from St. Paul, Minnesota, who says, ever since my daughter worked there during her days as a journalism student at the University of Montana, I have frequently continued to listen. That was 10 years ago that she graduated, and I still appreciate the fine work that MTPR does.
2: Wow, that's
1: so cool.
2: Great.
1: Thank you. Also, thanks to Jim Thompson from Whitefish.
2: Thanks to Jay Gore from Missoula. Been a member since 1999. It's the only radio station I listen to. And thanks to Robert and Inez Love from Columbia Falls, as well as Mark Kale from Missoula. Mark Kyle, says, shout out and Godspeed to Austin. Keep up the station's great work. I'm sorry for your funding loss. Thanks, Mark.
1: I'd like to thank Mary Taylor from Helena and Elaine Caton and Tim Swanberg from Ovando. Thank you. I love hearing from all these communities across Montana Public Radio. 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
1: I'd like to thank Judith Frazier from Hamilton. Thank you so much. And also thanks to Danny and Sarah Heineman from Missoula, who say, we wake up to MTPR every day. Thank you.
2: Thanks to Bonna Graham Hall and Frank Hall, who says, we love KUFM, listen all the time. Thanks to Melissa Kahn from Columbia Falls. It's the utmost importance that the independent voice remains strong. Thank you, thank you, thank you. 406-243-6400.
1: I'd like to thank Donald and Colleen Bowman from Missoula, who say, we enjoy listening and keep up the fight. We will. Also, thanks to Carrie Fairbrother from Helena, who said, life would not be life without MTPR. How would any of us in Montana exist without being able to turn on this station? We don't want to know. Man,
2: we don't want to know. We're never going to find that out.
1: We're not going to do that.
2: No, we won't. Thanks to Vicky Hunt from Libby, as well as Jen Bloomberg from Charlotte and Kathleen Vaughn from Missoula. I depend on MTPR from my morning news, and I love to listen throughout the day. 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
0: And StoryCorps is next. Thank you. 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Thanks for joining us. 34 minutes to go, folks. 406-243-6400, mtpr.org. 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
3: It's Friday and time for StoryCorps. At 59, Karan Founds Benton had raised a family and was spending her time volunteering on Skid Row in Los Angeles. Then she needed help herself. She sat down for an interview at StoryCorps.
4: One day, I was sweeping the house and suddenly I coughed up blood. My friend took me into the emergency room and what I believed they were going to say was, oh, you just have a little benign cloud in your lung and it'll go away. But instead, to my surprise, a very nervous resident came in and said, I'm afraid this is cancer and we'll just make you comfortable because there's really not anything we can do. He walked out of the room and I laid there and I waited for this moment of grief to come over me. And I waited and I waited. And it wouldn't happen. Instead, this feeling of gratefulness over everything.

0: everything in my life just washed over me. My brother came to see me afterwards and he asked me, what do you want to do? Jump out of a parachute? Travel? And I couldn't think of anything. I realized I have done everything I've ever wanted to do. And it surprised me. And so I decided to go into some clinical trials because I didn't want to waste my cancer. I wanted to make good use. One day I was down there in pain. I was sitting in the waiting room and they brought a young woman in a wheelchair. I could tell that she had been through so much. She was thin and fragile and just so tired. But she was looking at me with serenity, and I thought, you are still beautiful. I looked at her, and she looked at me, and this tenderness went across the room. When I came home from the hospital, I just stayed out in the garden. I put my hand down and picked up handfuls of soil. I ran this soil through my fingers, and this longing to be a part of that came over me. Even though we think of death as a totally passive thing, I felt this sort of joy in realizing that, yes, I can do this. I can become a part of the earth.
1: Coran Founds Benton in Los Angeles for StoryCorps. She died 2 years after this recording in 2018. Her interview is archived at the Library of Congress.
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4: Live from NPR News in Washington, I'm Linda Kenyon. Trump administration wants soldiers to consider becoming truck drivers when they leave the military. President Trump says they will help replace the tens of thousands of immigrant drivers who lost their licenses in a crackdown this year.
5: We call it Freedom Haulers Initiative. Any American who has driven a heavy truck for our military will automatically be eligible for a commercial driver's license.
4: The president says soldiers can attend a commercial driving school during their last 6 months of active duty. Todd Blanche's nomination for attorney general is in limbo. Blanche, who had been the president's personal lawyer, has been serving as acting attorney general. Two Republican senators want guarantees about the Justice Department's deal with President Trump to end his IRS lawsuit.
6: Either way, Blanche would be in charge of the Justice Department. Either he gets confirmed or he'll stay on as the acting attorney general. And to be clear, the White House hasn't actually withdrawn the nomination yet. But look, Trump's suggestion was that he could temporarily withdraw Blanche's nomination if Cornyn and Tillis don't back down. And Trump said he can then just put Blanche back up for the job once Tillis and Cornyn are out of office. And both senators are leaving office at the end of the year, and in no small part because of Trump.
4: That's NPR Justice correspondent Ryan Lucas. A handful of other Republican senators has also expressed concerns about President Trump's IRS deal. This is NPR News.
7: With Montana News, I'm Sherry Quinn. Montana Fish, Wildlife, and Parks is asking anglers to help them track and stop non-native brown trout from establishing in state water bodies. The agency released a statement earlier this month confirming non-native brown trout have been detected in the Flathead drainage in Ashley Lake, as well as an angler report in Church Slough. FWP Fisheries biologist Kenny Bradinger says the non-native species would have significant negative impacts on Flathead fisheries by competing for resources and preying upon other fish. To prevent species establishment, FWP is encouraging anglers who hook brown trout to kill the fish immediately and report the catch to their Region 1 offices. The agency highlights that moving fish from one water body to another in Montana is illegal and can result in fines and revoking harvest licenses. 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
9: This is kind of that point in this morning, this final morning, where I say, okay, procrastinators, you've had all week. Now let's get going.
10: This is when the sports metaphors come out usually. Yeah.
9: I'm going to rely on Michael for that this time. And you, because you've got my soccer.
10: I do
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10: have all the soccer
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10: 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So many folks to thank this morning.
9: Yes. It's incredible.
10: I'd like to thank Bob and Sue Brown from Whitefish. You say Montana Public Radio is a lifeline to us all. Keep up the good work. And thanks to Mike Sheehy from Butte.
9: I'd like to thank Jeffrey Stevens from Missoula and John Duncan from Missoula as well.
10: Thanks to Philip Marvins from Stevensville, and thanks to Amber Renfro from Columbia Falls.
9: 406-243-6400. You hear those phones ringing in the background, trilling like crazy back here, because people are jumping in for this dollar for dollar match this morning. You can be like Susan Ridgway and Lar Audio from Missoula. Also thanks to Susan McFarland from Trout Creek. Thank you.
10: Thanks to Richard and Marcia Twilde from Missoula, and thanks to Trudy Schmidt from Great Falls.
9: I'd like to thank Kirsten Schmidt from Corvallis. Thank you. And Carrie Wiley from Kalispell, who say you provide your listeners the whole package. We don't have to search different platforms for the variety of news, music, and thoughtful reporting and programs. Thank you. And we say thank you right back.
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9: I'd like to thank James Grable from Walkerville, Montana. Also, thanks to Allison Dunn from Florence, Montana, and Andrea Beers from Butte. Thank you so much.
10: Thanks to Diane Savage Connor from Missoula. Been a fan since 1975. Thanks to Carl Sutton and Darcy Jones from Polson. And thanks also to Shannon Barker from Lakeside. Thank you to everyone who brings this remarkable station to us. Thank you.
9: Thank you indeed. Also thanks to Colleen and Don Scharf from Kalispell, who say, what a team. We've been donating since 1970s and proud to do so. Way to throw down. Y'all are the best. Thank you, Colleen and Don. And also thanks to Phil Hamilton and Janet Whaley from Missoula, who say public radio is just an essential part of life for us and our best source of real news. And thank you to Christy Du Bois from Missoula. Thank you so much. Who says, I'm going to miss Austin in the mornings. And boy, aren't we.
10: Yep.
9: He's on to greater ventures here in the state of Montana. We're going to miss him dearly. He's certainly left his mark on the station. But keep those pledges coming, folks. I know that's what he'd want you to do this morning. 406-243-6400 mtpr.org. Dollar for dollar match happening right now.
10: A couple more thank yous. Thanks to BJ Carlson from Kalispell, who appreciates the extra effort we're going through. We couldn't live without you. And thanks to Lucinda Graber from Anaconda. We live in the woods with no TV or internet, and we depend on MTPR for everything. Thank you, thank you, thank you. 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
1: It's Morning Edition from NPR News. I'm Leila Fadel.
11: And I'm Michelle Martin. Good morning. One of the biggest names in pop music is boycotting the Grammys. K-pop supergroup BTS says they will not allow their music to be considered for 2027. It's a protest against new Grammy categories, including an award for Best Asian Pop Music Performance. Ben Cesario covers the music industry for the New York Times, and he's on the line with us to help us dig into this. Good morning, Ben.
12: Good morning.
11: So what is BTS saying?
12: The other day, all seven members of the group announced on their social media feeds that they would not be submitting music for their latest album for the Grammys. And they said, "We hope that music can be heard and loved for what it is, rather than being divided into region or language." And that was taken as a very sharp protest against this new Grammy category that they announced just a month ago, Best Asian Pop Music Performance.
11: So what did the Recording Academy say, or what was their argument when they announced these new awards, and have they specifically responded to BTS?
12: When they announced the award, they said it would cover a bunch of different kinds of music in Asia, K-pop, of course, the big one, but also J-pop in Japan and C-pop in China. And they said this would kind of cover the whole territory. It's something that's been debated within the Grammy organization for a long time about how to recognize this, you know, explosive popularity of K-pop, which has been growing, you know, for more than a decade. But immediately this award was criticized by fans who felt that it would sort of marginalize the genre, that paradoxically, by recognizing it and creating the award, it might wind up sticking all of the artists into that category and ignoring them when it came to the big awards like Album of the Year.
11: Is that true, though? I mean, does that happen? If you're in one of these categories, you don't get considered for the big awards like Album of the Year?
12: It's not actually true. I mean, if you submit a music for a particular genre category, and the Grammys have dozens of them, they have rap and country and classical and jazz, you can still be eligible for the big awards, the ones that are on television. But it is often the case, since the voting of the Grammys is very political and it involves thousands of members of the Recording Academy, that sometimes artists don't make it to the very top awards, but they get recognized in some of the lesser categories.
11: Well, you know, we've kind of heard this before. I mean, there's this question about specific categories. There's even an entire Latin Grammys. So does this feel different?
12: I think it does. I mean, it's reminiscent of the Latin Grammys a little bit, but in that case, they created an entire separate organization, an entire separate show about 25 years ago to recognize how popular Latin music had become. Even so, there's always been complaints that the Grammys were not recognizing Latin music as much as they should by creating the separate category. And I think that's what they've run into with BTS and K-pop now.
11: So before I let you go, just 15 seconds here, how much leverage does a mega group like BTS have? Do you think this protest is going to work?
12: I think they have a lot of leverage. I think that they can force the Grammys to try to address it somehow, but it puts the Grammys in a tight spot.
11: Okay, that's Ben Cesario. He covers the music industry for the New York Times. Thank you. And this is Morning Edition from NPR News. I'm Michelle Martin.
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14: Oh, thank you for that question. I continue to believe so strongly in the power of journalism, in what we do, in the partnership between what my colleagues here at NPR headquarters in Washington are doing and what you and your colleagues are doing in Missoula and in stations across the country. There's no news organization that has anything like this, that has so many people in communities reporting stories, sharing news, covering your communities in ways that inform the journalism that I can do from Washington and internationally every day. I can't ask the questions I ask of officials in Washington without knowing what's happening in communities with real people and the work that you all are doing, bringing that reporting to us. And I hope vice versa. So to anybody out there listening, does it matter? Yes. Do we need you on board? Yes. And we're grateful for everybody listening now. And if there is a way that you can find to support us through listening or through contributing and being there for your station, we need you now in this moment. We need people to be informed. We need people telling us what's going on in communities and building trust between Americans and the media, because we are you. We're Americans. We do what we do. We are responsive to and work for all of you. And I just want to thank everybody for their support and for being with us.
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9: Oh boy, here we go, y'all. Yeah. We can do this. 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We are still here. We are defunded. We are not defeated. Mm-hmm. You all are keeping this going. Thank you, thank you, thank you. 406-243-6400, mtpr.org. Big thanks to Sarah Bond from Helena. Also thanks to David McEwen and Shirley Jewell from Missoula. Claudia Narcisco from Missoula, who says, I appreciate MTPR and particularly StoryCorps, a Friday favorite,
10: really nice.
9: Of course. Mm-hmm. 406-243-6400. Thank you for the calls. Keep them coming.
10: Thanks to Jamie Drysdale from Stevensville, who's been a listener since the glorious days of Bo Baker in the morning.
9: Oh, Bo Baker. We love Bo Baker and Freddie and Austin and all of our great morning
10: what
9: edition
10: a legacy
9: we've had.
10: What a legacy we have here, truly. And thanks to Amanda Horner. I love her comment. I met Vicky the other day, and I was so starstruck. I could barely get my words out. Love all this crew. Truly, these hosts, these folks that you hear every single day are become a part of your routine. We know that. 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
9: 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I'd like to thank Dave DeGrandprix from Charlo, who's been listening since 1989. Also, thanks to Melissa in Whitefish. Thank you. And Ginny and Mark from Polson, who say it's always a gift to wake up to public radio.
10: Oh, it sure is. 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Thanks to Matt Trentman, Dave Plummer, Natalie Benson, and Karen and Joe Lowe's, I'm sorry. 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
15: From Marketplace in Washington, I'm Kimberly Adams. The inflation data that came out yesterday showed the pace of price increases slowed a bit in June, but that may be a short-lived reprieve, especially when it comes to food. Prices for commodities like wheat, corn, and rice could jump 10 to 18% by next summer because of the ongoing wars in Iran, Russia, and Ukraine, plus what is forecast to be a super El Nino this year. That's according to a new analysis from the Eurasia Group. J.P. Morgan issued a similar warning last week. Marketplace's Samantha Fields has more.
17: When the U.S. and Israel attacked Iran in February and the Strait of Hormuz closed, Nick Kraft at Eurasia Group was worried food prices would spike.
18: When it comes to commodities and retail food prices, I didn't see as big of a jump as I expected.
17: A big part of the reason there wasn't as much disruption as many people expected is that last year's crop yields were strong.
18: Coming into 2026, we had huge grain harvests that were buffering some of the food shortage worries and food price increase expectations.
17: But Kraft says those buffers are shrinking and the disruptions to global food supply chains are growing.
18: When you layer new weather patterns, potentially destructive weather patterns, on top of already a very sort of geopolitical tense situation, makes for a very uncertain and kind of worrisome environment.
17: It also makes it likely that food commodity prices will rise in the coming year, and eventually the prices we see at the grocery store will too.
19: At the farm level, this would be viewed as a good thing.
17: Grant Gardner at the University of Kentucky says farmers have had a rough few years with commodity prices being too low to make a profit, so they would like to see them rise.
19: That said, from the consumer point of view, it's very different because you want those prices to remain depressed.
17: So you're not paying more at the grocery store. I'm Samantha Fields for Marketplace.
15: A week from today, we'll get the government hiring and unemployment data for the month of July. In June, the unemployment rate ticked down slightly to 4.2%, and the U.S. economy added just 57,000 jobs. But the headline numbers don't tell the whole story of what's happening in the labor market. A new report from Minneapolis Fed regional analyst Haley Chenander takes a look at what's happening with remote work. I chatted with her earlier this month to break down the data. Haley, welcome.
20: Thanks for having me on, Kimberly.
15: We've all seen these headlines about employers calling workers back to the office, but what does the data actually reveal about what's happening in real life?
20: There was a surge in the number of people working remotely following the start of the COVID-19 pandemic. And while there was a decline in those pandemic era highs, the rate of remote work has really plateaued in the last couple of years, with the data suggesting that around 22% of the workforce is spending at least part of their work week from home.
15: Which industries in particular saw the biggest changes in the last couple of years?
20: In the public administration sector, which is really a lot of those government jobs, there was a decline of about 6 percentage points in the remote work rate within that sector between 2024 and 2025. So this was the most substantial drop within a sector in remote work. And I think that aligns with a lot of the announcements we saw from, we had the executive order for the federal workers. And then across different states, there were a lot of changes for state employees where they would either have to come back at least part of the time or fully in office.
15: There were also some regional trends you highlighted in your report in terms of remote work. What were some themes that jumped out to you?
20: Minnesota had one of the higher rates of remote work. While the national average was around that 22%, Minnesota rate was more around 24%. And this was a little unique for the region. Wisconsin was a little similar, but the Dakotas and Montana, which are part of the Federal Reserve's 9th District, had lower rates.
4: What do you think the staying power of remote work, especially now that the numbers have stabilized a bit, tell us about the broader labor market right now?
20: I think one thing when it comes to a lot of these announcements is that while they are large employers, they are still a minority of employers. So it's possible that, you know, there are a lot of other employers that are still offering fully remote work as a benefit to attract labor to their businesses. It's also the case that for many of these hybrid workers or even fully remote workers where the schedules are 5 days a week, employers are allowing, at least from what I've heard anecdotally, a lot of flexibility for their employees still. So think of a parent that is working from home in the morning before dropping their kid off for school and then heading into the office, or someone going to a doctor's appointment later in the day and then finishing up their day at home. So even though people may be in the office 5 days a week, there is still probably a lot of people working part of their time from home.
4: It seems like that flexibility is really quite the incentive.
20: I think that is what we really see for a lot of employees, is that the choice and the ability to decide when and where they are working is what they value most. When we look at generational opinion data, we see that younger employees are saying that they want to be in the office more for the ability to have mentorship and training and even socialization, but people later in their career, I think those 35 to 45 year olds who maybe have caretaking responsibilities with children or even older parents, they really, really value that flexibility. And there is higher amounts of remote work happening for those age brackets.
4: Haley Chenander is an analyst at the Federal Reserve Bank of Minneapolis. Thank you so much for your time.
20: Thanks so much for having me on.
4: Our executive producer is Nancy Fargali. Our digital team includes Antoinette Brock, Emily McCune, and Dylan Miettinen. Our engineers are Brian Allison, Sam Keenan, and David Schreck. In Washington, I'm Kimberly Adams with the Marketplace Morning Report. 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
21: Phones are ringing. Papers are flying. 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We are in, I'm going to ask for a soccer. What are we?
10: Okay. We are in stoppage time.
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10: 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Thanks to Henry O'Brien from Florence. 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
10: Thanks to Melora Ermeiter from Whitefish, as well as Jan and Pete Metzmaker from Whitefish. Thanks to Michael and Stacy Smith, and as well as Susan Cretina and Michael Hathaway from Missoula.
8: I'd like to thank
21: Mark and Rhett Mowak, who are calling from a fire lookout, and MTPR is their connection to the outside world. How cool. Thank you. Also, thanks to Dan and Emily Mazar from Kalispell, who say keep up the good work, and Zita Jones from Lewistown. Wonderful to hear from you. 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I couldn't imagine a single day without it.
10: 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Thanks to Jeff and Maureen Kemp from Big Fork. Thanks to Ann Buss from Helena and Glenn Heyman from Missoula. Thank you, thank you, thank you. Phones are ringing. 406-243-6400.
21: 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Thank you, Hannah. 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
21: I'd like to thank Sky and Raven. 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
10: Here we go. Thanks to Debbie Moon from Kalispell. Thanks to Mark Montanaro from Helena. Thanks to Elizabeth Kellogg from Missoula, as well as Andrew Whiteley and Jessica Robbins. We listen every day. Please keep it going. Thank you so much. Thanks to John Ellingston as well as Jed Little, both from Missoula. Thank you. Thank you. 406-243-6400.
21: I'd like to thank Virginia Yates from Missoula. Thank you. Beth Jones from Missoula. And also Paul Coates from Whitefish, who says, hot tip, I get all my birthday songs from the Pea Green Boat. I love it all.
10: That's a great hot tip. Thanks to Sarah Story from Butte, Diane Cray, and Ted Catton from Missoula. Thank you to Sharon Grindel from Arlee. And thanks to Janet and Christopher Palmer from Missoula.
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3: Stardate July 31st. The sun is getting bigger, hotter, and brighter. The change isn't enough to notice during a human lifetime or even a thousand lifetimes. It plays out over hundreds of millions of years, and it's all the result of changes deep inside our star. Like all stars in the prime phase of life, the sun is fusing atoms of hydrogen in its core to make helium. That generates the energy that makes the sun shine. As the amount of helium builds up, the core gets denser, so gravity squeezes it more tightly. That speeds up the fusion reactions, making the core even hotter. Radiation from the hotter core pushes on the sun's outer layers, making the sun bigger. It also makes its surface hotter. The combination of bigger and hotter makes the sun brighter. So over its 4.5 billion year lifetime, our star has grown about 15% wider and perhaps 40% brighter. That should mean that the young Earth would have been an ice ball. But studies suggest the atmosphere was much thicker when Earth was young. The atmosphere also contained much more carbon dioxide and other greenhouse gases. They trapped more heat, keeping Earth from freezing over. The sun's bigger, hotter, brighter trend will continue. In perhaps 1 billion to 2 billion years, it'll be so hot and bright that Earth's air and oceans will boil away. That will reduce our planet to a bare cinder. Today's program was made possible by Mercer Caverns in Calaveras County in California's historic gold country. More information at mercercaverns.net. For the McDonald Observatory, I'm Billy Henry.

Live from the studios of Montana Public Radio, it's Morning Classics. I'm Tom Cook. The on-air portion of our summer MTPR fundraiser has come to a close, and it's time for some music. We'll begin today with a sonata for flute, harpsichord, and cello by Franz Xaver Richter, then the Symphony Espanol of Edouard Lalo. Following a short break to identify our stations, we'll enjoy a string quartet by Johannes Brahms. And we'll close with a classic for wind band, the West Point Symphony of Morton Gould. Doing our best to please all listeners, it's Morning Classics. Well, it's over, but it's really not over. 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But as I mentioned, the on-air portion of our fundraiser ended just before this program, following 4 days plus of asking for your support. Was our fundraiser a success? Unbelievable. More on that later. On to music we go with that sonata, the number 5 in F major, of 18th century composer Franz Xaver Richter. It's a chamber work for three instruments, and we'll hear Paulina Fred, flute, Apo Hekkinen, harpsichord, and Heidi, make it Heidi, Peltoniemi, cello. Sonata number 5 in F major by Franz Xaver Richter.

0: Music for you on Morning Classics today. A sonata for a trio of instruments. We heard Paulina Fred, flute, Apo Hekkinen, harpsichord, and Heidi Peltoniemi, cello. Play Sonata No. 5 in F Major by Franz Richter. Morning Classics is the name of the game, and we'll return with a bit of a report on the wonderful fundraiser that just finished a few minutes ago. We'll have that for you in a moment, and then after that, Edouard Lalo's Symphony Espagnole. Stay with us.
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0: We have completed the on-air portion of our summer pledge drive. Thank you so much to everyone who supported us this week. We raised over $286,000, and our pledges are still coming in. 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You can still continue to give online right now at mtpr.org. Our second musical work this morning is the Symphony Espagnole of Edouard Lalo. Although it's titled a symphony, it's considered a violin concerto by many musicians today. It was written in 1974 for violinist Pablo de Sarasate, a Spanish virtuoso and composer best known for his Carmen fantasy, written 8 years after the work we're about to hear. Lalo and Sarasate shared a close artistic friendship and professional partnership defined by mutual admiration and iconic musical collaborations. This piece was written during a time when Latin rhythms were in vogue, and we'll hear some of that in this performance by the Royal Concertgebouw Orchestra, with Charles Dutoit conducting. The soloist is Korean-American classical violinist Sarah Chang. Symphony Espagnole in D minor, Opus 21, by Edouard Lalo.

0: One of only three surviving string quartets by Johannes Brahms. That was string quartet number 1 in C minor, opus 51, number 1, played by the Borodin Quartet. Back in a moment with that West Point Symphony. It's Morning Classics.
1: Oboes have been described as an ill wind that nobody blows good. The bassoon's often derided as a baboon or a buffoon, and some people still think of recorders as mere child's toys. Well, they have it all wrong. There is a mighty wind blowing, so as you're catching your breath after a busy week, you'll hear these much maligned wind instruments get the best revenge, being played very well. It's on Sunday Baroque this week.
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5: 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Dozens of great acts got a boost from Clive Davis. Bruce Springsteen, Aretha Franklin, The Kinks, Lou Reed, Janis Joplin, and Sly and the Family Stone. Many more artists, too, who say they owed a debt to Clive Davis, as I suppose we all do. 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
0: A unique feature of Morton Gould's Symphony for Band, also known as the West Point Symphony, is the foot stomping, which you'll hear in a moment. In this instance, it's an intentional, written part of the musical score. The composer instructs the musicians to stomp their feet on the floor to mimic the sound of marching soldiers. But this element is not the only reason to listen to Gould's symphony. It's a landmark two-movement masterwork composed in 1952 for the United States Military Academy's sesquicentennial celebration, and it's become a standard in the wind band repertoire. We'll hear a recording now by the Cincinnati College Conservatory of Music Wind Symphony under the direction of Eugene Corporon. The West Point Symphony by Morton Gould.

Morton Gould's Symphony for Band, the West Point Symphony, played by the Cincinnati College Conservatory of Music Wind Symphony. We're back to our regular programming now, so Freeforms is coming up next. Today's host is John Arvish. Be sure to stay tuned. 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For more music on Morning Classics.

0: I'm Ann Hassler, General Manager of Montana Public Radio. 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

0: Live from NPR News, I'm Lakshmi Singh. President Trump's convened a cabinet meeting at Camp David where he gave pointed responses to reporters' questions today. He blasted GOP holdouts, including outgoing Senator John Cornyn, for failing to advance Todd Blanche's nomination for attorney general. Has to do in part with Trump's settlement with the IRS that included a controversial $1.7 billion compensation fund. On the U.S. war with Iran, Trump expressed frustration with Tehran's negotiators.
1: I'm losing faith in them because they do lie and they do misrepresent. Well, the other day, the five missiles were shot. We knocked them down, but we were in the midst of a negotiation. I mean, I'm waiting for Steve to call me. How's the negotiation going? And instead, I got a call from Pete that they just shot five missiles at one of our bases in Jordan.
0: Trump faces low public approval ratings in part over the war. A federal plan for addressing a water crisis affecting seven western states is now public. It seeks to curb usage, and the Bureau of Reclamation says the plan would be updated every 2 years. The Colorado River provides water to tens of millions of people, but it's facing dire drought conditions. Three lower basin states affected, Arizona, California, Nevada, could face dramatic cuts in their water use over the next couple of years. Sarah Porter lives in Phoenix, one of the major cities that relies on the Colorado. She's a director of the Kyle Center for Water Policy at Arizona State University.
2: The federal government, through the U.S. Bureau of Reclamation, which manages the reservoirs and other infrastructure, has issued what they're calling a 10-year decision framework. And it's basically a statement of the Bureau's idea of its full authority to respond to conditions on the reservoirs as they develop. You know, whatever is thrown at it, it's what the Bureau believes it has authority to do.
0: Porter speaking with NPR's Here and Now. The Trump administration wants taxpayers to pay millions in reimbursements for security around its 250th anniversary celebrations. NPR's Rachel Treisman has details.
3: The Department of the Interior is asking Congress for $10 million to cover what it says are elevated security costs for three events on the National Mall, a prayer event in May, the Great American State Fair, and the 4th of July fireworks. Congress already allocated $150 million to events celebrating America's milestone birthday. Most of that money went to Freedom 250, the White House-backed group behind the high-profile events in D.C. The group has not disclosed how much money it raised from donors. Democrats say Freedom 250, not taxpayers, should cover the additional costs. The group has more events planned for August, including an IndyCar race near the National Mall. Rachel Treisman, NPR News.
0: From Washington, this is NPR.
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0: Yona Fyfe, fantastic singer from Scotland, takes us out there. And boy, what a beautiful, beautiful voice. That's from her album, Away From My Window. Pit Guerre, the name of the song. We heard several tunes before that from Dark Turn of Mind. We heard If I Go, I'm Going. And before that, from the EP East by the Yona Fyfe Band, Pride of Aberdeen. We started off with Duende Libra from their latest album, Invocation, and Amadish. Had a chance to hear Duende Libra several times and work with them over the last few years, both through the Bitterroot Performing Arts Council and from Naomi Siegel producing shows with them. Going back, boy, about 10 years. They've been to Montana multiple times. Another band that's been here multiple times, Quarteto Nuevo, was second from their latest album, and Chick Corea's Children's Song number 6. And then after that, we heard the Tannehill Weavers. First of all, from Live and In Session, we heard, let's see, When the Kai Come Home, and then from a 20th anniversary collection, Orach, we heard the tune, Fragment of a Scottish Ballad. I'm John Arbish. This is Freeforms. Another hour still to come. We're going to shift gears and go into some folk and rock and soul and all kinds of things for the next hour or so. Stay tuned. Hope you hear something you like. And once again, thanks to all our listeners stepping up and supporting public radio with our summer fund drive as we make up for the monies lost in the rescission package a year ago. Once again, I'm John Arbish, and this is Freeforms. Thank you so much.
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2: 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Dozens of great acts got a boost from Clive Davis. Bruce Springsteen, Aretha Franklin, The Kinks, Lou Reed, Janis Joplin, and Sly and the Family Stone. 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

0: Bill Withers taking us out with Lovely Day from his album Menagerie. Before I go over the last few tunes here, I'm going to go back to our first set with Yona Fife and Tannehill Weavers. Yona Fife is appearing in Missoula at the Longstaff House this Sunday from 7 to 9:30. Take a look at Longstaff House on social media and the internet. Also, the Tannehill Weavers coming back. Yona Fife was here a few years ago. Tannehill Weavers also coming back. Several different Montana shows in October. The 15th in Billings, the 17th in Bozeman, and the 21st at the Mary Stuart Rogers Performing Arts Center down in Victor. So we started off the set with Richie Havens from Alarm Clock and Here Comes the Sun. Then Gil Scott-Heron and Brian Jackson from South Africa to South Carolina and A Lovely Day. Then Tower Power, What is Hip? A little bit different version than many people know. In 1980, they cut an album called Direct, Tower of Power Direct on Sheffield Lab, and a few new tunes and a few redone tunes, including a little blues and some jazz and that redone version of What is Hip. Great, great album, great band. Then Stevie Wonder from my all-time favorite Stevie Wonder album, Songs in the Key of Life and I Wish. Jimmy Cliff from 1983's Power and the Glory and We All Are One. And Earth, Wind and Fire, Got to Get You Into My Life, covering the Beatles from the soundtrack to Sgt. Pepper's Lonely Hearts Club Band. I'm John Harbish. One more set still to come on Freeforms. Thanks for being here.
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0: Trouble with My Lover from Robert Plant and Alison Krauss. And before that, Alison Krauss with River in the Rain. Really interesting choice of tunes. I've always loved that song. It's a song from Roger Williams' musical, Big River, which is a musical version of Huckleberry Finn. Alison Krauss's Windy City. Alison Krauss and Union Station will be playing in Montana. Two shows at the Kettle House in Missoula, August 20th and 21st. We started off with Ray LaMontagne, You Are the Best Thing from Gossip in the Grain. Then Colors, featuring the Black Pumas / the Pocket Queen, Tony Canal from Songs for Humanity's Playing for Change album. No More Darkness, No More Light from Amos Lee was next. Then Bound for Glory from Tedeschi Trucks Band from their debut Revelator. Alison Krauss took us out. I'm John Arvish. This has been Freeforms here on Montana Public Radio.
1: BBC Thanks. News with Lisa Costello. Spain says the vast majority of migrants who flooded into its North African territory of Ceuta have since returned to Morocco. Officials said around 50,000 had made the journey, including 57 people.

0: who died trying to swim around border fences. The Prime Minister, Pedro Sanchez, blamed trafficking gangs for the crisis. The situation in Ceuta has heightened anxieties about illegal migration across the European Union. Italy has suspended the EU's border-free Schengen arrangements with Spain, and it's agreed with France to strengthen joint border controls. The president of World Football, Gianni Infantino, is facing growing pressure over his proposal to sell off stakes in the World Cup. FIFA's chief operating officer accused him of deceiving and intimidating staff over the scheme. The World Meteorological Organization says the El Niño weather pattern is expected to intensify over the next 3 months, contributing to continued heat waves, drought and violent storms. The UN is warning of apocalyptic conditions. Hamas says it's agreed to completely disarm if Israel withdraws forces and ends its attacks, but a senior Israeli official reiterated that there would be no military withdrawal from Gaza without genuine disarmament. Greek authorities have ordered the partial evacuation of a suburb west of Athens after a forest fire broke out on a mountain nearby. Exploding power infrastructure may have caused it. The US State Department says it made an unfortunate error after it mislabeled countries on a map of Africa during a conference in Rio de Janeiro. An AI-generated map swapped the locations of six African nations. Archaeologists using laser scanning technology have discovered hundreds of ancient earthworks in the Amazon rainforest. The circles, squares and other figures are spread across a vast area in the region between Brazil, Bolivia and Peru.
1: This is Hannah Beltrone, Montana Public Radio's Development Director. On behalf of all of us here at MTPR, thank you so much for supporting us during our Summer Pledge Drive. We were absolutely blown away by the outpouring of support across the state. This has made highly uncertain times a bit less scary for us, and we feel more connected and hopeful than ever. Thanks again.
2: Thank you. You're listening to the Newsroom from the BBC World Service with Oliver Conway. Why did 50,000 people rush across the border between Morocco and the Spanish territory of Ceuta yesterday? The usual explanation would be that these people were migrants seeking a better life in the European Union. However, Spain now says that the vast majority of them have already returned to Morocco. Footage from Thursday showed crowds of people, mainly Moroccans, swarming onto the beach and the city itself after swimming around the border fences along the North African coast. Most appear to be young men, though there were some women and children. The Spanish government said 57 people had died attempting to get across. Spain has deployed troops to try to restore order. Paola Castaño is a journalist with Ceuta Radio and Television.
3: They are telling them to go back, but there are still a lot of people here in Ceuta. You can feel it in the street. You can see that there are still thousands of them. They are walking around because actually they have nowhere to go. I mean, they can go back to Morocco, but they don't have anywhere to go. So they are just walking. They are wandering around. They are mostly waiting in parks, in squares. They are actually looking for food because everything is closed. So they are just wandering around looking for somewhere to buy some food. The feeling here, I will say that most of the population, they are upset because this has happened. And they are scared, some of them too. They don't know how it's going to be solved because we have lived things like this before, but never this big.
2: Well, Spain's Prime Minister Pedro Sanchez has visited the territory and condemned the influx as a violation of Spanish sovereignty. Well, I'm joined now by the newsroom's Richard Hamilton, who is a former correspondent in Morocco. And why do you think so many people rushed in?
4: Well, something doesn't add up here, and you said this in your introduction, because the normal narrative is that you get desperate sub-Saharan migrants from terribly conflicted places like Sudan or Somalia or Nigeria, desperately climbing over 8-metre-high fences with barbed wire. But that hasn't happened at all. We've had 50,000 people. I think the vast majority of them look like young, healthy Moroccans. They seem quite happy to go in and bizarrely quite happy to leave as well. So I think something's going on here, and it's not just to do with the normal narrative. One thing that we can be fairly sure about is that earlier in the month, the Spanish Supreme Court ruled that if they intercepted people at sea trying to get into these enclaves, then they can't just be summarily returned to Africa. So I think that was probably the initial trigger. I was talking to a Moroccan journalist and a friend that I know, and he was convinced this was a spontaneous movement of people on social media, and that the momentum gathered like wildfire, and that the authorities were unable, they were simply overwhelmed. But I find that hard to believe as well, because my experience in Morocco is that everything is highly controlled, and you can't do anything without someone tapping you on the shoulder, and everyone knows what you're going to do. You can't photograph things. You know, it's not a police state, but they it's highly surveillance society. So the idea that the Moroccan border guards were taken by surprise, I find that hard to believe. I think there's some wider political message being made here, but to be honest, I'm not sure what that message is. It could be about getting more resources to combat immigration, or it could be that Morocco was angry that Pedro Sanchez went to Algeria recently to try to improve relations. Or it may be that Morocco wants to show that it could easily claim sovereignty over these historic Spanish enclaves. And back in 1975, 300,000-odd Moroccans marched into Western Sahara waving flags. Now, that was an orchestrated march, and that was the end of the Spanish colonialization of Western Sahara. I'm not saying this is orchestrated quite as tightly, but something's going on here, and it was definitely allowed to happen, and the border guards seemed to turn a blind eye.
2: Yeah, the Spanish authorities seem to have found it fairly easy to push all these people back into Morocco, or maybe they just wanted to go home themselves. Have we heard anything from the Moroccan authorities?
4: No, they've been completely silent. And just on this point about people going back, they seemed sort of remarkably happy to go back. And they've also said very quickly, oh, we don't like it in Ceuta. You know, it's no good here. People are racist. There's no food. That seems a bit of an odd thing to say if you've spent 4 hours swimming around the shore to get into Morocco, or you've climbed one of these fences to try and claim asylum, you know, which is what migrants normally do. You know, it's not about staying in Ceuta, it's about getting a foot in Europe. So it seems odd to then suddenly say, to go to all this trouble and then to suddenly say, oh, I'm off now, I miss my home, I'm going, you know. And then you're right, there's been a deafening silence from the authorities in Rabat. And this makes me wonder, again, if they're not trying to make some point without actually saying it. It's a sort of ambiguous gesture, because they could have just come out outright and said, we condemn this, which is what Pedro Sanchez did. So, you know, they had an opportunity to condemn it, but it's been sort of conspicuously quiet. And then, of course, this vacuum has fueled all sorts of rumours. I mean, some people in Morocco are saying that they were encouraged by the United States and Israel, which seems bizarre. But unless we have a definitive statement from Morocco, we won't know. And President Trump's also weighing in on this and calling it a catastrophe. So a lot of people are making capital out of it, but Morocco may be weaponizing it as well.
2: Richard, thank you. Richard Hamilton, our former Morocco correspondent. Well, the crisis in Ceuta has prompted a diplomatic row in Europe, with some countries criticising the way Spain has handled the situation. Posting on social media, the Prime Minister, Pedro Sanchez, said this wasn't the time for the EU to be divided. Our diplomatic correspondent, James Landell, has this assessment.
5: For the European Union, migration is often a source of disunion. Member states want people to move freely within the bloc, but that requires a strong external border, and there's often disagreement about how best to achieve that. Hence the furious diplomatic row over Ceuta. The European Commission President Ursula von der Leyen said the images coming out of there were unacceptable. We cannot allow anyone to come to our union without abiding by our rules, she said. Smuggling networks must be dismantled and returned swift. Italy's Interior Ministry announced it was suspending its Schengen open borders agreement with Spain. This means anyone travelling from Spain to Italy by boat or plane would have to show their passport at the border. Earlier, Madrid said even the threat of such a move was improper from an EU partner and summoned Italy's ambassador to the foreign ministry in protest. But France said it too would strengthen its southern border, and Finland's interior minister said all European countries should support Italy's plan, claiming Spain had failed to protect the Union's external border. Ukraine said Russian propaganda bots were using the pictures out of Ceuta to stoke fear and destabilize Europe. But the tensions are real, and EU solidarity seems thin on the ground.
2: Our diplomatic correspondent James Landale, you're listening to the Newsroom from the BBC World Service. The storm of criticism facing Gianni Infantino over his World Cup sell-off plan shows no sign of abating. In fact, things might be getting even worse for the FIFA boss. One of his advisers, Carlos Cordero, resigned this morning, calling the proposal a bad deal for football. FIFA's chief operating officer, Kevin Lamour, then accused his boss of deceiving and intimidating staff over the scheme. And the British Prime Minister, Andy Burnham, said Infantino was the wrong man to lead the organisation. The FIFA president himself made no mention of the row while on a trip to Morocco to see preparations for the next Men's World Cup.
6: I feel even more at home, knowing that Moroccans are passionate football fans who love to celebrate their national team with joy and enthusiasm, and who are ready to welcome the world for the 2030 World Cup, which will, of course, be the greatest in history.
2: Well, joining me are senior sports reporter Adam Wild. And Adam, first of all, what should we make of that statement from FIFA's chief operating officer?
7: Yeah, I think it is an extremely significant statement, isn't it? Very serious allegations from a man at the very centre of Gianni Infantino's team. This, as you say, is Kevin Lamour, the chief operating officer at FIFA. And this statement released to the Associated Press, whilst not naming Infantino explicitly, does leave little room for doubt. He very openly distances himself from those controversial plans, describing them as the project of one person, and says what has been announced in recent days and what's been happening behind the scenes in recent months defies belief and imagination. He says if he loses his job because of these comments, then so be it. He'll understand and respect the decision, but says at least he'll sleep well tonight. Now, we have approached FIFA for comment on that, so we wait on that. Now, it's made all the more significant, as you mentioned, as it does come just hours after the resignation of another of Infantino's top table, Carlos Cordero. He was, until today, Infantino's senior advisor on global strategy and governance, and prior to that, he was president of the United States Soccer Federation, a very well respected figure in the game. Now, he has resigned. He's distanced himself from this completely, saying the proposal was a bad deal for football. So clearly these are significant blows to Mr. Infantino, significant blows to the plans. And it does, I think, certainly in some quarters, suggest that Infantino is rapidly losing support amongst some of the key figures in the game, and as well as those around him.
2: Yeah, because he's always had a pretty strong grip on the organisation. Could this really force him out?
7: It feels at the moment unlikely that he'll step down, given the kind of person he is. But given the pace this story has developed over the past, 24, 48 hours, you really can't rule anything out, can you? FIFA, for their part, did hit back earlier in a sense, releasing a statement of their own, vowing to continue with the plan, but insisting nobody is selling football and claiming the consultation process had been disrupted by incorrect media reports. So neither FIFA nor Infantino himself backing down just yet, although given the strength of feeling from some of the big federations and now some of the team around him, it does feel like support for the plan and by extension Infantino himself is dwindling.
2: Yeah, three federations now, with the Asian football one joining UEFA and CONCACAF.
7: Yeah, they've stopped short of calling for a boycott, as the European governing body UEFA has done. But yeah, this is the Asian Football Confederation, which represents 46 nations. It says it stands in solidarity with its counterparts in Europe and North, Central America and the Caribbean. In a statement, it says Infantino's plan could not realistically achieve the necessary broad consensus required to move forward. So they've stopped short of talking of a boycott, and crucially, AFC members would not be obliged to vote against the proposals, but it does seem they are, as a group, fairly unequivocal about their opposition as well.
2: Adam, thank you. Adam Wild there, our senior sports reporter. Well, next to a disturbing case here in the UK, a funeral director has been sentenced to 20 years in prison for failing to bury or cremate dozens of bodies. A court in the northeast of England heard that 48-year-old Robert Bush kept bodies for months, gave relatives the wrong remains, and stole donations given at memorial services. Prosecutors said he'd breached the trust of grieving relatives on an almost industrial scale to fund his extravagant lifestyle. Bush pleaded guilty to 67 offences. The judge, Mr. Justice Hilliard, said no sentence could put the harm right that he had been done.
8: The defendant was so preoccupied with his own enrichment that he behaved in a shocking and disgraceful way towards the deceased entrusted to his care. And his behaviour towards their living relatives was characterised by dishonesty, deception, and heartlessness. If he could reuse a coffin that someone had already paid for, he would do so. If it was cheaper not to keep the deceased in refrigerated conditions, he would do that too.
2: Well, our correspondent Lindsay Smith has followed the case from the start, and her report contains distressing details throughout.
9: Police body cam footage shows their first steps into legacy independent funeral directors. Detective Superintendent Al Curtis was one of the first on the scene.
10: Death has a certain odour and it's a specific smell. And when we were just about to go into the premises, that's kind of what hit me. I remember exchanging a look with a crime scene manager as we were going in, because we knew at that point that what we were going to go into probably wasn't anything like we'd experienced before. It was shocking. You know, never in all the time I've been in the police and been a senior investigating officer have I come across a scene as distressing as that.
9: Detectives found 35 bodies and half a ton of human ashes. On the floor, they found stillborn baby Sonny Beverly Conlin. He had been there in a bag for almost 2 years. His mum, Jasmine Beverly, has previously spoken to the BBC.
11: There must have been some reason why he did that. The evil that he'd committed against so many people. So many vulnerable people. And he's picked on the poor people. The people who haven't been able to afford the £4,000 funerals.
9: Police identified 300 victims. One of them was beloved mum and nan, Shirley Welburn. Her husband, Peter Welburn, had been given the remains of a stranger whilst her body was still on the premises.
12: She's a lovely, lovely person. You know, she loved the kids. I was with her 50 years, so she didn't have anything like this. We've just been waiting for justice. The worst part is just waiting, waiting and waiting. It makes you wonder where you want to go yourself. Do you know, which funeral director do you want to go to? Can you trust anybody now?
9: Jane Wardby lost her son Matthew to cancer in Dove House Hospice. Bush hosted his funeral and organised a collection for Dove House.
13: That's what Matthew wanted, to help other families in the future. I was going through it. There was hundreds of pounds in there, and Dove House didn't get any at all. Robert Bush stole it, basically, to fund his lifestyle. I don't really want to mention him because what I did was horrendous. And this is about my son, Matthew Craig, who had a very short life, who was 30 years old.
9: Detective Superintendent Al Curtis says the repercussions of this case are huge.
14: Do you feel you know what's gone on in Robert Bush's head?
10: I don't think anyone knows what's gone on in Robert Bush's head. I do fear that potentially, you know, he will have committed further offences that we're completely unaware of.
9: As the prison doors close on Bush, many families are locked into a nightmare of unanswered questions.
2: Lindsay Smith reporting. Does artificial intelligence need a brake pedal? Last week we reported on OpenAI's models that went rogue, hacking into other businesses. Now, Anthropic says its Claude AI models carried out similar unauthorised hacks of three external organisations during cybersecurity tests. So how concerned should we be? Gina Neff is Professor of Responsible AI at Queen Mary's University here in London.
15: These models did exactly what they were told to do. So in that sense, they didn't go rogue. The people who set up the tests for them made some pretty critical mistakes. Anthropic went back and checked its books, over 100,000 tests that they had done, when the news of their competitor, OpenAI's, problems that hit last week. Anthropic said, let's go and see if our models have done the same thing. And they had, with some kind of key differences. They were put in a test environment and they were told to solve a problem. Go get this information any way you can. And the assumption was that the model couldn't get into the open internet. It did, and it did so without hacking, without breaking that. Once it was there, that's where something really interesting happens. In two of the cases, it knew it was in the open internet, but it assumed that was part of the test. In one of the cases, it knew it was in the open internet and thought, am I really supposed to be here? I'm not sure I am. Therefore, let me kind of backtrack and see what's going on. In both moments, we see that one of the key safeguards of these tests failed to be put in place. It's a good example of companies coming forward and being transparent about what's happened. We need to encourage companies to be more transparent about what their models are capable of and how they're ensuring that they're safe. I think we have to be really careful not to put some kind of super intelligence or superpower onto them. These systems are both sophisticated and stupid. They have no sense of context. They have no sense of legality. They have no sense of ethics. They do what they're told. We need to make sure that companies and governments and people get this right. We still don't have the regulation and the liability sorted out right. You know, people are responsible for telling these models to do things. And if we don't come up with the clear limits, then they'll keep working those 100,000 ways to get to the solution in ways that can cause unanticipated problems.
2: Gina Neff of Queen Mary University. The key to wildlife photography is, apparently, timing, luck and plenty of patience. At just 20 years of age, Alexander Forrest has achieved success pretty early in his career, capturing what's believed to be the first ever drone footage of a humpback whale giving birth. Alexander lives and works in New South Wales in Australia, where every year tens of thousands of whales pass by on their winter migration.
16: That's where all our huge humpback whales, fifth largest whale, travel. Along the coast, we're so lucky to see them every year, and it's currently peak season. I was just going out for a routine flight, trying to make the most of this part of the season, and I could see from my aircraft and from the coast every humpback whale just going up and down the coast at extremely fast speeds, really, really migrating. But there was this one whale, solemn, right behind our beautiful crystal clear waters, right just there next to the surf break, going unusually slow. And this is a behavior I'd never seen in my thousands of hours filming whales. I just knew I had to hit record. My first instinct was that perhaps this whale was sleeping. We see sleeping behavior, but it's nothing like this very slow, consistent, labored behavior. And it was suddenly when she diverted her path and went 200 meters or so further out to sea, that was about 600 or 700 meters from the shoreline, that I saw this incredible red plumage and I realized this is something unforgettable and rare. See red in the water and perhaps you think the worst. I initially thought maybe an interaction with a predator, but it only took a second or two before that beautiful white oval shape shot up to the surface, and to my relief, it wasn't a calf. An incredible vision that I'll never forget.
2: Australian photographer Alexander Forrest. Finally, to a chess battle being played out away from the checkered board. An all-female team of top players here in the UK has been told it must replace one of its members with a man because of a previous ruling intended to promote gender equality. Our correspondent, Sean Dilley, has been finding out why the row isn't so black and white.
17: It's an intimate game of strategy, respect and patience that has been played for around 1,500 years, and traditionally it's been male-dominated. Now this all-female team known as She Plays to Win is aiming to change that, but it's come up against rules designed to champion inclusion. The National Chess League for Britain and Ireland, known as the 4NCL, says that the team must include at least one man, in line with its mixed team rule if it wants to compete in the First Division. She Plays to Win team member Emily Mayton says this rule will discourage women from playing.
18: after all the initiatives that have taken place over the past couple of years, sort of saying, you know, we really want to encourage women in chess, you know, it's such a problem that we're such a minority. And I think by sending that message that actually we're not that focused on getting women in chess, I think that sending that message and saying that actually we're not bothered about it as much anymore.
7: The league rejects this, insisting that the rule was originally introduced to encourage female players and diverse teams. A spokesman said it had done more than any other league in the UK to promote gender equality. For now then, the stalemate continues. The league says it won't change the rule. She Plays to Win says that's just not fair.
2: Sean Dilley reporting. Our main news again. Spain says most of the 50,000 migrants who flooded its North African territory of Ceuta have now returned to Morocco. The crisis has fueled anxiety about illegal migration across the EU. And that's it for now from the newsroom.
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21: Shirt-tail relatives. Everyone's got them. Your uncle's new wife and her grown kids. Your mechanic who's married to your husband's second cousin. Hello, I'm Christy the Wordsmith. So-called shirt-tail kin do not share significant genetic connections. They're related, say, by marriage or very distant cousinship. But what's up with the shirt-tail? On this Wordsmith edition and the next, we'll climb around on the limbs of the shirt-tail family tree. The first thing to keep in mind is that the oldest sense of the noun shirt-tail refers to the tail end of the back of a shirt, and that meaning was cited by the mid-1600s. Fast forward now a couple of centuries when American English speakers turned our word into an adjective, as seen in the term shirt-tail boy, a young and tattered lad. As suggested in an article in an October 1840 edition of the Mississippian newspaper that called out, "Little snotty-nosed shirt-tail boys." Some folkloric accounts mention small boys in the southern U.S. wearing nothing but long shirts in summer months, hence the moniker shirt-tail boy. The notion of smallness and insignificance carries through in other terms coined in the 1800s, shirt-tail country store, shirt-tail patch of corn, and shirt-tail republic. Next time on Christy the Wordsmith, how shirt-tail relatives show up in this etymological family tree.
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0: In the face of extreme heat, what will it take to keep people in India safe? I'm Flora Lichtman, and this is Science Friday. Earlier this year, 50 of the hottest cities were all in India. A physician has spent his career trying to protect people from the heat.
1: I always wondered, what is so good about a hot, warm summer day? To me, it is not something to be happy of, something to be really terrified of.
0: Plus, diving into the majesty and mystery of sharks.
2: Sharks are an extremely ancient lineage of fish, and they've survived many mass extinctions. They're older than the rings of Saturn.
0: We'll meet a marine biologist tracking shark populations one shark at a time. And why are brain cancers so hard to treat? We'll talk with a pioneer in the field of cancer neuroscience after this.
3: And I'm Lakshmi Singh. Cheers ring out as more migrants arrive on the shores of the Spanish territory of Ceuta, recorded today by Reuters News Service. Local authorities estimate more than 60,000 people swam from nearby Morocco in the last 24 hours alone, and that at least 57 people died, some by drowning, others in a stampede, to cross a breakwater barrier near a border checkpoint. More from Terry Schultz.
4: Spanish authorities say they've turned back roughly half the people who arrived in the tiny Spanish town of Ceuta by land or sea from Morocco. European Commission Chief Ursula von der Leyen says she's assigned officials to help Spain manage the situation, insisting the crossings must stop immediately and that smuggling networks must be dismantled. She underscores that people entering the bloc must be returned quickly. Several EU governments have called for the suspension of Spanish participation in the passport-free Schengen system so that the migrants cannot travel on into other countries. The Italian government says it's temporarily closed its air and sea borders with Spain, and France announced it will step up controls at the Spanish border. For NPR News, I'm Terry Schultz in Brussels.
3: Hamas denies it agreed to a deal with President Trump's Board of Peace to completely disarm. The Palestinian militant group in Gaza is pushing back after Trump announced there was a deal for Hamas disarmament and the simultaneous withdrawal of Israeli forces. NPR's Franco Ordonez has the latest.
5: The problem seems to be a disagreement over what comes first, whether it's Israel pulling out of Gaza or Hamas handing over their weapons. Now, the Board of Peace says, quote, withdrawal must move in lockstep with the decommissioning. But a senior Hamas official told NPR that they would only give up their weapons if Israel withdraws from Gaza first.
3: NPR's Frank Ordonez reporting. Michigan's primary is Tuesday. Congresswoman Haley Stevens and former public health official Abdul El-Sayed are in a fierce battle for the Democratic Senate nomination, mirroring national divisions in the party. NPR's Sam Greenglass has more.
6: Air Force veteran Joel Rutherford worries the primary is tearing Democrats apart.
7: You have candidates that are very different. And I think what happens is this passion has just become so big.
6: Rutherford is supporting El-Sayed and thinks about his choice this way.
7: We're not going to get everything we want, but we have to at least try.
6: The pro-Israel lobbying group AIPAC is also spending millions to boost Stevens and oppose El-Sayed, who supports ending military aid to Israel and has made calling out corporate money in politics a key message. Alan Wolf says he believes Stevens is the one who can beat Republican Mike Rogers this fall.
8: You cannot win in Michigan without being able to sway independents. Haley is a fairly middle-of-the-road candidate who can actually do that.
6: Sam Greenglass, NPR News, Metro Detroit.
3: This is NPR.
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0: This is Science Friday. I'm Flora Lichtman. Later in the hour, why is brain cancer so hard to treat? Plus, a deep dive with a shark biologist. But first, India is one of the most climate-vulnerable countries in the world, and weather disasters like heat waves have become more extreme and more common in recent years. At one point this year, The 50 hottest cities on the planet were all in India. The average peak temperature in those cities was 112 degrees Fahrenheit. So how is this extreme heat affecting people in India, and what needs to change to keep people safe? My next guest has some answers. Dr. Gulrez Azhar is a physician and researcher who has spent much of his career studying the health impacts of heat waves in India. Gulrez, welcome to Science Friday.
1: Thank you so much.
0: I want to hear a little bit about how you got into this field. Would you tell me a little bit about how you grew up? And why did heat capture your attention?
1: I grew up in a state called Uttar Pradesh, which is the largest state by population in the country. It's in the northern part of the country. It's among these, I think the second poorest state in the country. Per capita income, somewhere around $1,000 per person per year. Then went to did my med school and residency training. After my residency training, I went to study public health in Europe. And of course, it's a contrast, huge contrast from the hinterland of India. And there are things I noticed that, for example, European households didn't have air conditioning, didn't have really fans. And there was this historical discussion, you know, about the heat wave in Europe, which has happened before and had apparently killed 70,000 people there. I think it was 2003. And coming back to India, I was posted in another state on the western part of the country. And that state was hot and hotter than the state I grew up in. You start to think that if, compared to Europe, which was cold, if this in winter was so unsufferable, uncomfortable, then what was going on in summer? And if in Europe, mild Europe, it had 70,000 documented deaths, in places which are less densely populated, wealthier, have better healthcare systems, and are not as hot. So then what's going on in India? So we went and looked into the data which we have, and admittedly data in our parts of the world are not very accurate or complete, but we still had orders of magnitude, I think more than 300 excess deaths per day. So yeah,
0: and this is just one city, right?
1: Just one city, just one, yeah. 2-3 day heat wave period. So that was completely eye-opening. And before that, there was this assumption that, you know, people are somehow used to it. And, you know, India is always hot. I mean, it is true to some degree, but at the same time, we notice that temperatures, even right now and in future, are projected to exceed those human survival thresholds. So what would happen to, you know, places? And it's already to some degree gradually happening, and we are seeing that, especially like people who are working in service-based industries, even agriculture, construction laborers, people who are forced to spend time outside, don't have access to air conditioning. And that's huge. Access to air conditioning in India is in single digits all over the country. So more than 90%.
0: Single digits.
1: More than 94% people do not have access to an air conditioner at home. Many people don't even have a power connection at home. Many have power connection.
0: More than 94% of people don't have air conditioning.
1: Yes.
0: In India.
1: Yes, that's the number. Yes. And imagine, look at the sheer scale of people. The population we're talking about is 1.5 billion people. So, and what do you think would happen if 1.5 billion people somehow magically had access to air conditioning and they all switched it on? Think of what would happen to the power grid, and noting that most power in India comes from fossil fuel. So not what's going to happen to the world at large with the emissions, which would come from everyone switching on air conditioning. Mm. So it's an impossible situation to be in.
0: What are the challenges with accounting for actually the effect of heat in India? Do we have good numbers?
1: Not really. There are two challenges here. First, the broader challenge is itself how health data is collected, which is incomplete. So, for example, in the city I was working in, Ahmedabad, it's in the state of Gujarat, you have a lot of people coming from neighboring states and far-off states from the country to work as construction or construction sites on, you know, other kinds of jobs. And those people are from different states. They speak a different language. They don't have local ID cards. So those people who unfortunately die in those in heat in those parts, their deaths are very less likely to be registered or put into a system. They're being issued a death certificate. So those deaths are just not in the system. So that's the one systemic issue about deaths in general, death or any health reporting in general. And secondly, not all deaths which happen during heat wave event are heat wave deaths. So the cause of death on the death certificate, which should be a heat stroke or a sunstroke, it would be cardiorespiratory arrest, renal failure, something. But, I mean, the renal failure is because of dehydration, or cardiorespiratory arrest in the elderly is because they just can't live through that blistering, you know, 140 to 30 degree Fahrenheit summer afternoon.
0: If you don't have good numbers, can you have accountability? Like, is that step one?
1: Yes, having good numbers, of course, is essential and critical. At the same time, we try to make do with what we have. So, for example, it could be ambulance calls. It could be certain conditions which are more likely to show up in summers in heat and account for that. So, yeah, there are ways around that. We could use novel methods, like phone apps, that kind of stuff.
0: It's not impossible.
1: It's not possible.
0: It just hasn't been done.
1: Humans are innovative and humans are resilient. That's one thing I've learned. This is a really sad topic to do research on, but you can never underestimate human ingenuity or human resilience, both.
0: I want to hear about that in a little bit. But first, I want to talk about your work in Ahmedabad, the city in Western India. Tell me about some of your research there.
1: In a study we published, we had research on construction sites, looking at how workers are exposed. And so we noticed that in construction sites, 10% of our construction, the worker population being hospitalized from dehydration and heat exposure.
0: 10%.
1: 10%, yep. So again, so that also gave us a sense of exposure and also a sense of what we could do about it. So we conducted these training sessions with the Municipal Corporation, working in partnership with them based on that. Whatever they suggested, they mentioned, oh, we could keep the parks open in the day. We could make sure that unscheduled power cuts don't happen or repairs don't happen in the afternoon when it's really hot. We supply water by tankers once every week. We could probably do it once, twice a week to the slum communities. Then gradually, the health department said they could prepare their own people to be to train them on how to treat heat stroke, heat illnesses, make sure water supply is in place. Ambulance service would train like health technicians, availability, ice packs available, cold water, all of that.
0: Is there a myth or a misunderstanding about extreme heat that you want to myth bust?
1: I mean, there is this assumption that in those parts of the world, it's the men who go out and work and the women stay indoors. And so therefore, it's the men who are affected by heat and the women kind of somehow sort of are not, which is absolutely not true. So what happens is a quarter of households in the city, Ahmedabad, a quarter of it is a slum community, which means that by definition, it doesn't have those households don't have an indoor toilet. They wouldn't have an indoor water supply. They wouldn't have an indoor kitchen. The source of cooking food is cow dung cakes and wood shavings. So wood shavings makes it smoky inside. It's a slum house. It doesn't have multiple, you know, windows, fresh air circulation. The roof is corrugated tin sheet, which heats up like an oven. So it's smoky hot inside. And that's why when we counted deaths, we had more women deaths than men in Ahmedabad. So it's a combination of all of these things which layer on top of each other, which just makes it incredibly, incredibly something which has to be felt. It's really hard to explain to someone, oh, it's hot. As someone who grew up, I studied in an English medium school. We would talk about these poetry and warm summer day, English poetry, I think Shelley or Keats. And I always wondered, what is so good about a hot, warm summer day? To me, it is not something to be happy of, something to be really terrified of. So, yeah.
0: You know, you mentioned earlier that working in this area has taught you that people are ingenious and resilient. Will you speak a little bit more about that?
1: Absolutely. So from historically till present, for example, yes, it's hot and it's going to get hot. It's getting hot every year. People tell me, oh my God, I'm afraid this is the hottest year of my life. And I'm not that person, but I think in my heart that this is the coldest summer of the rest of your life. Next year is going to be hotter than that. I mean,
0: is that glass half full or glass half empty? I'm exactly, not sure.
1: Exactly. Every year it's going to be hotter than that. That being said, my dad was the first person in, you know, in our since historical family who used air conditioning. My grandfather was the first person who actually ever saw a fan or a power connection. But in those parts of the world, still were hot in the past. They had been densely populated and they've been doing economically all right. So that was the part that gives me hope. All solutions don't have to be really glamorous or expensive. Many of those solutions are really simple common sense. Like the thing I talked about, people just being aware of heat. Similarly, historically, just changing your work timings, working at home, trying to take a nap in the afternoon somehow, drinking plenty of water, the kind of clothes you wear, the kind of food you eat, the kind of homes you build, designs, all of them would add up, you know, would add certain degrees of protection from heat. Some positive findings in those studies were that people who were aware that heat could be a threat, if you just directly ask them, do you think heat is something you should be concerned about? And they would say yes. If those people who recognize heat could be some kind of a threat are four times less likely to actually suffer from any heat-related illness versus those who don't see heat as a threat, to see heat as something just a part of being existing in those parts of the world.
0: You know, there's been so much coverage of heat waves this year. Right now, we're hearing a lot about Europe. How are you thinking about this moment?
1: I mean, this is hard. Often it scares me that think of not so much in Europe and North America, but think of countries which are pretty hot. You know, Gulf countries, Arab countries, densely populated parts of the world, especially urban areas where the maximum temperature routinely crosses 45, 50 degrees centigrade. So looking at the urban heat island effect, looking at other factors in humidity and heat indices, those temperatures do exceed human survival thresholds. So what scares me is I keep thinking, are these societies and cities literally just a few hours of power failure away from a mass casualty event? And that scares me. So power cut, new air conditioning, people not adapted to those temperatures, don't know that behavioral old lifestyle things which societies were doing in the past. It's just scary. And the worst part is we still, at this day and age, have people who actually say none of this is... How?
0: Dr. Gulrez Azhar is a physician and researcher who studied the health impacts of heat waves in India. Gulrez, thank you for joining me today.
1: Thank you.
0: After the break, we'll talk with a pioneer in the field of cancer neuroscience. This is Science Friday from WNYC Studios.
11: And sunny, smoky skies are sticking around Montana. Good afternoon. It's the last day of July, the 31st. The skies may be smoky, Montana, but one thing is clear. You love and appreciate Montana Public Radio. Thank you to all of our new and returning donors who came out this week in support of what we do here at Montana Public Radio every day. We couldn't do what we do without you. So thank you. I'm Lauren Korn here with your midday temperatures across our listening area. West of the Divide today, Missoula, Hamilton, Polson, and Eureka can expect a 94-degree high, Kalispell, Whitefish, Butte, and Phillipsburg 89, Butte and Deer Lodge 91, Libby and Thompson Falls 98 degrees today. In central Montana, a high wind watch is in effect for the northern high plains. That begins tomorrow evening and will continue through Sunday morning. Today's temperatures, Great Falls and Helena can expect 96 degrees, White Sulphur Springs and Browning 90. And in southwest Montana today, Bozeman and Dillon can expect 91 degrees. 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Have a wonderful weekend, Montana, and thanks again for your support. 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
0: This is Science Friday. I'm Flora Lichtman. Brain cancers are rare but devastating. Patients face short life expectancies after diagnosis. Brain tumors are often impossible to remove completely, and the typical course of therapy, radiation and chemotherapy, doesn't always stop them from spreading. It's a daunting class of disease to study, but that didn't dissuade Dr. Michelle Manje from trying. She's spent two decades working on understanding how brain tumors form and interact with healthy brain cells and pioneered the field of cancer neuroscience. Dr. Michelle Manje is a professor of pediatric neuro-oncology at Stanford Medicine. Michelle, welcome to Science Friday.
13: Thank you so much for having me.
0: Thanks for being here. Let's go back in time when you started 20 years ago. how much was understood about brain cancers?
13: 20 years ago, there was really very little understood about the fundamental biology of brain cancers. And this wasn't for lack of effort in the field, but the approach to brain cancers was, I think, missing some really important components and also limited by just technological abilities to study this really difficult disease and difficult to access disease. This was especially true about childhood brain cancers. When I was a medical student, I remember seeing the very first patient that I ever saw with diffuse intrinsic pontine glioma, which we now call diffuse midline glioma of the pons. This is one of the most common aggressive cancers in pediatric neuro-oncology. It is the leading cause of cancer-related death in children. And there was just nothing known about it. And really, at the time, no way to study it. And seeing this disease unfold in the first patient that I cared for, watching this beautiful young girl who was, bright light coming into the clinic with just minimal symptoms of crossed eyes and a little bit of weakness on one side, watching her lose all ability to move, to speak, to communicate, and ultimately pass within 6 months, felt like something I just couldn't turn away from. And so I decided at the time to really focus on these diseases and to approach them from the perspective of neurobiology. They really seem to be cancers that happened in the childhood nervous system at particular points of development, at particular ages, in specific locations for those ages. And that really spoke to the idea that somehow these childhood brain cancers were diseases of brain development and childhood gone wrong. And I thought that perhaps I could approach it from that perspective.
0: I mean, it's interesting that it was such a black box and so devastating, and that you thought, you know, I have to take this on. Why did you think you might be able to make some progress?
13: Optimism and maybe a little bit of hubris. At the time, I was a MD PhD student at Stanford, and I was studying neural stem and precursor cell biology. And one of the things that we had to do to study neural stem and precursor cells was to culture them from the brains, either of experimental animals or in the early postmortem hours after passing from humans. So I thought that we could apply that same technique to brain cancers. You know, one of the real problems with these diffusely infiltrative kind of intrinsic diseases like diffuse intrinsic pontine glioma is that there isn't resection tissue to study in the laboratory. You can't surgically remove these cancers. And at the time, they weren't even biopsied. That has changed. You know, pediatric neurosurgeons have been trained to do very, expertly skilled neurosurgeons have been trained to do biopsies. But at the time, there was not even biopsy tissue of diffuse midline gliomas. And so I thought maybe we could apply those techniques from neurobiology to culture, perhaps in the early postmortem period, these tumor cells.
0: So you'd have a model to work off of.
13: Exactly, because we had no way to study this in the laboratory. There was no model. This was just at the time, this is in the early 2000s to 2010s, and next generation sequencing had just come to be. And then very early in my clinical fellowship as a pediatric neuro-oncology fellow, one of my young patients with DIPG, his family asked if they could donate his organs after death. There's limited organ donation that can happen in children with cancer. We did donate what we could, but I told them that they could donate his tumor if they were interested, and they were very interested in that. And so when he passed, they donated his brain in the early hours after his passing, and I was able to culture his tumor. And that became the first cell culture and xenograft mouse model of DIPG. And that was really a breakthrough, that child's donation allowed us for the very first time to look at how these cells behave, try to understand what normal cell types they resemble, try to understand what potential therapies they might respond to, and collaboratively with many others engaged in broad, drug screening efforts using these patient-derived pediatric brain cancer models, trying to identify therapies that might target the cancer.
0: Why is brain cancer so hard to treat?
13: Part of the part of the challenge is the blood-brain barrier and getting sufficient quantities of the drug to the tumor. Part of the problem is treating enough of the brain. When you can't get through the blood-brain barrier, you can deliver the drug right to the tumor. But these are not localized diseases. These are cancers that really spread very far and wide throughout the nervous system very early in the disease course. And so you have to treat a large volume of brain. You have to get enough of the drug to the cancer cell. And much of cancer biology has thought about cancer in isolation. A lot of drug development is focused on screening cancer cells alone in a petri dish. What kills them? What do they need to grow that we can take away? What are the mutations that cause them to occur in the first place that we can disrupt pharmacologically and then disrupt their sort of growth driving engine? That's what most of oncology does. But things are very different when you take a cancer cell and don't study it in a petri dish, when you put it into the brain itself. Suddenly, those medicines that work very well when the cancers are alone in a petri dish don't work very well in the context of either the mouse brain or the patient's brain. But there's much more going on than just, you know, the difficulty of getting the cancer cells exposed to helpful medicines when we think about brain cancer. And what has become clear over the last decade or so is that the cancer cells' interactions with the nervous system protect it from these therapies. They protect it from the therapies and really are the

0: development gone wrong in children and brain plasticity gone wrong in adults. There are ongoing processes by which your brain changes and adapts in response to experience and activity in adulthood. And so when I started my laboratory as an independent investigator in 2011, essentially the first set of experiments that I did was to test how neuronal activity, the activity of the neural circuits that the cancer is invading, might influence their pathology, might influence their growth, their invasion, and ultimately their resistance to therapy. And what we found was very striking, and we're still studying it today, the activity of neurons, of the patient's brain, very powerfully promotes the growth of a wide range of brain cancers.
1: How? How do they do it?
0: So the activity of the nervous system very, very strongly promotes the growth of a wide range of these glial cancers, of gliomas, of diffuse intrinsic pontine glioma, of glioblastoma, various forms of these glial malignancies, and in both kids and in adults. And so digging a little deeper and through more research, we ultimately realized that the cancer cells were forming real electrophysiologically functional synapses with the neurons, and that that synaptic communication, the electrochemical communication, the electrical currents in the cancer cells was the fundamental driver of the cancer cell growth and invasion.
1: So the electrical signaling was actually driving the growth?
0: Yeah, that's right.
1: Can you interrupt those electrical signals?
0: Yeah, what's really exciting about this is that it's a whole new avenue of therapeutic opportunities. So the electrical signaling between the normal brain and the cancer cells is really driving growth and progression. And we actually know that this is important even in patients, because the degree to which the cancer is functionally connected to the rest of the brain robustly predicts survival, both in glioblastoma and in diffuse midline gliomas. So we know that this is important. And what's exciting is we can disrupt it. The way that the cancer cells are taking advantage of these signals, the way that the cancer cells are connecting to the neural circuits that they are invading, is through mechanisms that we've already developed medicines to target. Certain anti-seizure medicines, medicines of psychiatry, medicines of cardiology even, are designed to target the exact neurotransmitter receptors and ion channels that the cancer is subverting for its own nefarious purposes. And so when we test some of those medicines that target a particular mechanism we've uncovered that the cancer is using to grow, it does slow things down in mice, at least. And it's something that we can test in prospective trials in patients.
1: Have you started trials on this?
0: We're gearing up to begin trials. One of the medicines that we identified that disrupts one particularly important interaction in diffuse midline gliomas, we were able to look back at patient databases and ask if a patient was on this particular anti-seizure medicine, did they do better? Did they live longer? And this retrospective data analysis did support the idea that this was a useful therapy, that kids who were on this particular anti-seizure medicine, in fact, had better outcomes. And so we have, you know, both laboratory data, we have retrospective clinical data, and we're gearing up right now to begin prospective clinical trials.
1: I'm guessing this will be one piece of a treatment puzzle. Are there other promising approaches that you would pair with this?
0: Absolutely. And I think it's really important to think about targeting the way that the cancer takes advantage of the nervous system as one crucially important pillar of a multi-pronged approach. Disrupting these interactions is going to slow down the cancer growth. It's going to potentially make it more vulnerable to other therapies. But for these very difficult and very aggressive cancers, we need multimodal approaches. We have the opportunity to leverage the immune system that has been very effective in some cancer types for treatment, and that we can hopefully effectively leverage in both pediatric and adult brain cancers to help clear the tumor from the nervous system.
1: How far are we along with that? With the immunotherapy approach?
0: Yeah, so there's been a great deal of research. There are a number of what appear to be really promising approaches.

0: approaches. One that I began working on about a decade ago, you know, we wondered if we could leverage CAR T-cell therapy to treat these diffusely infiltrative gliomas, like to sort of send in, you know, engineered immune cells that are designed to specifically target and remove cancer cells. And the first step in immunotherapy is to identify a good target for that immune cell, that engineered immune cell to go after. And so screening those patient-derived cell cultures that we had from my patients, we identified one particular target that was very, very highly expressed in diffuse midline gliomas. It's called GD2. And then after identifying that, I reached out to a colleague of mine at Stanford, and together we started testing her CAR T cells targeting GD2 in our models of diffuse midline glioma, and found now nearly 10 years ago that in the mouse models, the CAR T cells cured the mice, cleared all the tumors. It was really remarkably effective. We brought that to clinical trial 6 years ago, beginning in the spring of 2020, and we've been treating children with GD2 targeting CAR T cell therapies over the last 6 years. And we've seen really promising signs of efficacy. We've seen kids who've gotten better, at least for a while. We've seen tumors shrink. We've, you know, really are heartened that this is an approach that is going to be part of a solution. It's always harder to treat people than laboratory models. And, you know, we're not seeing the rate of cures that I wish we were seeing. But I believe that as we learn more and combine this approach with the neuroscience approaches, you know, with other medications, we'll start to really make transformative progress. So as a field, you know, everyone is working on different aspects. And the challenge now is to bring all of those different potential and promising therapeutic approaches together in the right combination.
1: What keeps you going?
0: My patients. We have to find a solution to these terrible cancers. They deserve better. They deserve effective therapy. And I do believe that the answer is now within reach. It felt very far from reach when I started this 20 years ago. But now I really believe that each of these different lines of inquiry are going to lead us to truly effective therapy. And, you know, one thing that is incredibly heartening and that also helps keep me going is that when we discover something in diffuse intrinsic pontine glioma and other diffuse midline gliomas or in glioblastoma, we find that what we've discovered is applicable to other cancers in ways that we couldn't have predicted. And so the work feels very meaningful from that perspective, because some common principles are really emerging. It makes some sense that cancers of the nervous system would take advantage of nervous system activity. But we've also found that brain metastases, for example, from lung cancer, do the same thing when they go to the brain. It's also now clear that peripheral nerves throughout the body are interacting with peripheral cancers in ways that are growth promoting, metastasis promoting, and similarly targetable when you disrupt these connections. So this whole field of cancer neuroscience has emerged largely, you know, from this initial work in childhood brain cancers. And that's very satisfying, seeing these common principles that have the potential to really help millions of people facing cancer. Is very promising and very encouraging to keep going down these paths.
1: Thank you, Michelle, and good luck with this research.
0: Thank you.
1: Dr. Michelle Monge is a professor of pediatric neuro-oncology at Stanford Medicine. After the break, a deep dive into sharks.
2: Sharks are an extremely ancient lineage of fish, and they've survived many mass extinctions. Sharks have been on this planet for longer than trees. They're older than the rings of Saturn.
1: Keeping an eye on shark populations, one shark at a time. Don't go away.

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2: 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Together we can overcome adversity. Together we thrive. Thanks so much.

0: Have you noticed lately that a lot of influencers are chugging raw milk?
1: Oh my God, that tastes like ice cream. That doesn't even taste like milk.
0: Is it really the superfood they claim? Or is it something to avoid at all costs?
2: You wouldn't give your kids raw beef. The milk is the same.
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4: This is Science Friday. I'm Flora Lichtman.
5: I'm just your backup in case you need.
4: You're listening to a group of shark researchers on a boat off the coast of Miami. They're trying to get a handle on how shark populations are doing by going out and meeting sharks in person. They just caught an 8-foot-long male bull shark using a baited buoy called a drum line. And now three adults are gently lying on top of it to hold it down on a semi-submerged fiberglass platform.
5: Pump on!
4: A pump keeps seawater flowing past the shark's gills so it can breathe. And over the next 15 minutes or so, they measure the shark, take blood and tissue samples, count parasites, do a microbiome swab, and implant a tag, all before sliding it back in the water. The team will do it again and again, all in a field day's work for shark scientists trying to answer how shark populations are doing. Catherine McDonald was the lead scientist on that boat. She's a marine conservation biologist and director of the Shark Research and Conservation Program at the University of Miami. She is here to talk shark conservation and shark joy. Catherine, welcome.
6: Thank you so much for having me.
4: Thanks for being here. Catherine, that scene we described sounds kind of dramatic. Is that routine for you?
6: That's about 130 days a year of life for my team. And if we're doing it right, it's not terribly dramatic. We sample about 600 animals a year.
4: Wow, 600. And what kinds of information come from the blood and tissue samples, for example?
6: We can use those samples to answer a really wide range of questions, from questions about population genetics in species that are threatened with extinction to questions about what that tiger shark might have eaten in the last couple of days.
4: Yeah. Okay. So what kinds of species are you working with?
6: We catch 12 species really regularly here in South Florida, and those are mostly going to be species that are coastal and subtropical. We see a lot of black noses, black tips, bonnet head sharks, which are a small member of the hammerhead family. We catch quite a few nurse sharks every year. We do see some of the species that you might catch on TV, the hammerheads, the bull sharks, the tiger sharks, but our more cold water friends like the white sharks are only passing through our area.
4: You said that you're looking at what they're eating. Have you found any surprises in their diet?
6: I'm having a good day when something doesn't surprise me on that particular day. but we did have a tiger shark vomit up a complete pig's foot on us a couple of years ago. And that one, I still remember.
4: Where did it come from?
6: My best guess is that some of our lobster and crab fisheries here in South Florida use pig's feet as bait. And so somebody dumping out their traps after finishing fishing probably left a treat that a tiger shark found.
4: What are some of the big questions that you're trying to answer? So what organizes your research?
6: At the largest scale, shark scientists broadly are trying to answer questions about what's happening to shark populations over time. And that requires something called fisheries independent monitoring, which is what we're doing. One of the difficult things about studying fish populations, if you're relying on data from fisheries, is that the regulations for those fisheries can change, or the amount of effort can change really substantially depending on the value of the fishery at a particular time.
4: So like the data is skewed if you're trying to catch something, you might see more of something.
6: So if you've been fishing within that fishery for decades with a net that has a particular size mesh, and then NOAA decides that to avoid bycatch or because it's going to be more effective, they want to change the mesh size, all of a sudden your past data and your future data can't accurately be compared anymore because your method has changed.
4: Are there other ways to get at this besides catching them? Like, do people use camera traps like they do on land?
6: Yes, there have been amazing projects, including one called Global Finprint that used baited underwater cameras to study shark populations around the world. Increasingly, shark scientists are using drones to answer questions about sharks and their habitat use. But there are always going to be questions that you really need to get hands-on to try to answer.
4: You know, I keep seeing in the news and in drone videos on social media, sharks in waters, you know, across the country, from California to the Gulf of Maine to Florida, in these places that they haven't been for a long time. Is that the right headline, do you think?
6: Well, one of the things that's tricky about that is it's really hard for us to answer the question of whether they weren't there or whether we weren't seeing them. Because 20 years ago, even if you went to the beach and you saw a shark, you'd get out of the water and you'd tell someone you saw a shark and they'd be like, yeah, okay, maybe. And these days there's people flying pretty high resolution drones at thousands of beaches around the country. And so there are questions about whether there are more of them or we're just seeing them and detecting them more often and in ways that are more definitive. But certainly in some parts of the country, we are seeing population recoveries and animals moving into habitats where they haven't previously been seen, at least not in recent memory.
4: Like where?
6: Massachusetts has certainly seen an uptick in its white shark population alongside an uptick in its seal population. If you recover sharks' prey species, the sharks themselves are very likely both to benefit from that and to turn up where there's an easy meal.
4: What about in Florida? What trends are you seeing?
6: I would say that it's very species specific here in Florida. So we have some species where we are seeing population recovery. And this is a response to really good efforts at shark management by both federal and state authorities. And others that we're not necessarily seeing the population trajectory we would hope to. So for some really depleted shark populations, the rebuilding plans are really very long term. It's after 2100 that we're hoping to see dusky sharks recover.
4: Wow, 2100. I need some shark wonder. Give me your favorite shark fact.
6: This is so difficult. This is so difficult. That's like asking an impossible question. But I usually like to tell people about how incredibly ancient sharks are. Sharks have been on this planet for longer than trees. But the one that really gets me is that they're older than the rings of Saturn. So sharks are an extremely ancient lineage of fish, and they've survived many mass extinctions. They're still here. They're still amazing. People often think that means that they're primitive, as kind of an insult. But in fact, the way that evolution works is if something works really well, it doesn't change. And so rather than thinking about sharks as a group of animals that haven't evolved, I think it's more helpful to think about them as a group of animals that made good design choices very early.
4: I mean, are they special? Are sharks special, or are they just like another cool fish?
6: You're asking the wrong person, because every cool fish is special.
4: Okay, well, what makes them special?
6: So there are a bunch of things that make them distinct, but normally the reasons that the public thinks about them as special is because of their predatory role in ecosystems, and for some species, their very large size. So if you ask someone to name shark species, I have a lot of experience with this, you're going to get answers that sound like white shark, tiger shark, hammerhead, bull shark, sometimes mako. And those are all extremely cool shark species, but they're actually also very extreme outliers in terms of what a shark is. So for all of our listeners out there, the average shark is 3 to 4 feet long, kind of brown, gray, a little bit dumpy, and lives in the medium deep sea. So most sharks don't really look anything like those sleek, predatory animals that we tend to come across in documentaries or on TV.
4: And you love them for it.
6: I definitely do.
4: There was a paper that came out of your lab earlier this year that got a lot of press. We gave it a little mention on the show, too. The Tale of the Remora and the Manta Ray. Remind us.
6: So working with our amazing collaborators around the world, my PhD student, Emily Yeager, wrote a paper reporting that remoras, which are a symbiotic fish that often travels with sharks or mantas, are sort of popping up the cloaca, which is the all-purpose waste elimination and reproductive opening at the rear end of a manta ray.
4: Popping up, is that the technical term?
6: Well, we've called it cloacal diving. And I will say that that is the most diplomatic of the terms that we considered. But they're entering that cloacal opening and possibly feeding, possibly reducing their transportation costs, right? Because you're obviously avoiding water pressure pushing against you while you're in the cloacal opening. And possibly it's an anti-predatory behavior where you might be avoiding something scary that's happening on the outside.
4: Like it could be a subway car for that?
6: Yes, more or less. A transit opportunity with enhanced comfort.
4: I mean, does this tell you something bigger about the world? Or, I mean, it's delightful as it is. I don't think it needs to do any more work than it's doing. But is there any larger lesson from this?
6: I think that there may very well be. We know that remoras in general are open to eating poop. And so it's not just a transit opportunity, but with a snack car. But more than that, almost all of the literature around these relationships between remoras and their hosts assume that their hosts are unbothered by that relationship, that it maybe even benefits the host because some remoras eat parasites that might otherwise be kind of a nuisance. And this, in my lab, we talk about science as being forming and adding small bricks to a wall of knowledge. And this little brick contributes to a section of the wall that is asking questions about whether remora host relationships are really as problem-free for the host as has been previously assumed. If you see the video, it doesn't look like the manta ray is enjoying itself, and I can hardly blame it. So I think that this is a part of larger questions about if those remoras are entering the gill slits of a manta ray, the cloaca of a manta ray, if they're using their attachment disc in those spaces of more sensitive tissues, how much of a problem might that create for hosts? And, you know, how should it affect the ways that we think about how those animals relate to each other?
4: I heard that you just got back from a shark and ray conference. What do shark and ray biologists talk about when they get together?
6: If you imagine just a room full of people who share your very niche, sort of strange set of interests, and how far down that rabbit hole you could go with 200 of those people, it's pretty much exactly what you'd expect. There's a lot of fish-themed clothing, although that's not 100% my jam, and a lot of fish-related conversations that, at least for me, are really energizing and inspiring.
4: Are you living your childhood dream?
6: Yes and no. I think Child Catherine expected a lot less paperwork.
4: But you were the kind of kid who was like, I'm going to be a marine biologist, and then actually did it.
6: Yes. And I think more than that, I was the kind of kid who was dirty and outdoors and wanted to know why the crab was doing that. And the idea that you can spend your whole life answering questions like, why is the crab doing that, is to me one of the things that's really magical about science.
4: Okay, here's one of our burning why questions from the staff. Why are people always finding shark teeth? Like, are sharks constantly losing their teeth?
6: Yes, absolutely. This is such a great question. So sharks continuously replace their teeth throughout their lives, for some species as often as every 10 days. Every individual shark is producing thousands of teeth in its lifetime. And as one is dulled down and no longer as functional, it falls out the front and the next comes forward to take its place. That's going to keep everything nice and sharp and in working order. And so they're constantly developing replacement teeth in a little conveyor belt process. And its teeth are also the thing that fossilizes the best because it's cartilaginous. And so a lot of the fossil record on sharks is composed primarily of their teeth.
4: Oh, that's such a satisfying answer. Are there things that people can do to help sharks that we're not aware of?
6: When people ask how they can help sharks, there's a lot of answers that feel really obvious and not very useful, like don't eat shark, but most people don't. So the number one thing that you can do is help contribute to conservation of marine habitats more broadly. And so everything you do all the way upstream to clean up trash, to maintain water quality, to keep pesticides or fertilizers out of those streams and rivers ultimately benefits all of the marine animals that we care about. If you care about sharks, if you care about seahorses or manatees, because there's no shortage of amazing marine animals, think about the things that you can do to help with water quality wherever you do live.
4: I like the idea that we're all connected to sharks somehow, you know, even if it's a few steps away. Okay, I have to know, Shark Week, guilty pleasure, rage watch, neither?
6: For me personally, it's tricky because it is pretty much the one time of year that everyone is sharing my special interest, which brings me a lot of joy. But I would say I prefer the more science-oriented shark content, and that every now and then we end up down a road that I really wish we wouldn't go down. For most of a decade, I couldn't give a public talk without having someone ask me whether Megalodon is real. And the answer is, one, yes, it's a real shark, and two, no, it's definitely not alive. We are 100% sure. For anyone who thinks that there's some scientific conspiracy to keep Megalodon from you, I would say a gigantic predatory shallow water shark would be on someone's cell phone video somewhere. And B, that scientists really are, we can't agree with each other about like basic facts about sharks. The idea that we could engage in a massive conspiracy to keep a shark from you gives us much more credit than I think we deserve.
4: Catherine McDonald is a marine conservation biologist and director of the Shark Research and Conservation Program, part of the Rosenstiel School of Marine, Atmospheric, and Earth Science at the University of Miami. Thanks for coming on the show today.
6: It's been so much fun. Thank you.
4: That's about all the time we have for this hour. BJ Lederman composed our theme music. And if you want to dive deeper with us, check out our podcast. 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I'm Flora Lichtman.
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1: And Lauren Korn here again with today's Eyes on Iris, a midday update of a famous elderly osprey named Iris. Iris's nest sits at the mouth of the Hellgate Canyon on East Broadway in Missoula. Today's update is a little more general, coming from the Montana Osprey Project itself, why their focus is on ospreys as a species instead of, well, others. Ospreys are a valuable indicator species because they are at the top of the food chain. They have one main food source, and that's fish, of course. Ospreys hunt close to the nest, which means the chicks have only eaten food from a very specific area. And kind of true to the maxim, you are what you eat, heavy metals from the river, some of which are concentrated in fish, then get into the osprey chick's blood. So these measurements are a barometer, really, of the whole system's health. In partnership with the Cornell Lab of Ornithology, the Montana Osprey Project has a constant peek into Iris's life via live webcam. You can watch Iris, her mate Clark, and their chick Wensie at allaboutbirds.org.

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0: Soprano Claudia Diaz has a remarkable, powerful instrument. 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
1: I was given this gift of this voice, and it is my duty to be a vessel for all of this music and all of this art.
0: From APM, American Public Media, this is Performance Today. I'm Valerie Kaler. Ahead this hour, some jaw-dropping performances and highlights from my conversation with PT Young Artist in Residence, Claudia Diaz.

0: Live from NPR News, I'm Lakshmi Singh. California, Nevada, and Arizona will soon be facing steep water cuts from the drought-stricken Colorado River. NPR's Kirk Sigler reports a new federal plan released by the Trump administration mostly targets three of the seven states in the river basin.
1: The Colorado River is facing its most severe drought conditions on record due to climate change. And under this new plan, as expected, major cities like Phoenix, Las Vegas, and countless Southern California communities and farms will be forced to cut their annual river water use by close to 100 billion gallons. The Trump administration for now is only targeting those three states for mandatory cuts. States in the upper Colorado River Basin, Wyoming, New Mexico, Utah, and Colorado are being asked to make voluntary cuts. This plan is likely to end up in court, with lower basin farmers and cities likely targeting the upper basin, where cities like Denver depend on the river water but also aren't located anywhere near it and pipe its water in. Kirk Sigler, NPR News.
0: Body cam footage from federal immigration agents out on patrol in Los Angeles captures using racial slurs about Latinos they're targeting for arrest. Videos are part of a federal lawsuit accusing ICE and Border Patrol agents of racial profiling. The following from NPR's Adrian Florido includes audio of the slurs.
2: In this video from last year, two agents are talking after an immigration raid.
3: I checked one guy's ID.
4: Did you?
3: Yeah.
4: There was a guy, I'm pretty sure he's wet. He was just sitting in that minivan.
2: There was a guy, I'm pretty sure he was wet, one agent says, a shortened version of wetback, a racial slur for Mexicans. In another video, an agent points out the driver of a nearby car.
5: It looked like a tonk in the driver's seat.
2: Tonk is a derogatory term for a migrant. It refers to the sound when an agent's flashlight strikes a migrant's head. The ACLU obtained the footage as part of a lawsuit accusing immigration agents of targeting people because they look Latino. The government says its agents don't racially profile. Adrian Florido, NPR News.
0: New York is suing the prediction market company Kalshi, calling it, quote, an illegal gambling operation. More from NPR's Bobby Allen.
6: New York Attorney General Letitia James's lawsuit seeks to have the country's biggest prediction market company banned. The suit is also asking a court to force Kalshi to forfeit all of its billions of dollars in profits to the state. It's the latest legal showdown between states and the prediction market industry led by Polymarket and Kalshi. 44 states recently wrote the Trump administration asking that the booming companies be regulated like any other gambling operation. But the industry has the support of the White House, which argues the federal government should oversee the sector. In New York, legal online gambling is subject to a 51% tax rate. Kalshi, as a prediction market company, avoids that altogether. Bobby Allen, NPR News.
0: At Camp David, President Trump convened his 13th cabinet meeting since returning to office. He defended the war in Iran, his economic agenda, and appeared to draw parallels between his immigration enforcement response and Spain's sudden migration. It's NPR. The influx of migrants arriving in the tiny Spanish territory of Ceuta appears to have slowed, but the government says as many as 60,000 swam from nearby Morocco or crossed the border in the last 24 hours, as heard through the Associated Press. Dozens of people died during the journey. The AP reports many young Moroccans say they hope to find better job opportunities, but most opted to return home. A film production company is suing Netflix for $105 million after an encrypted master hard drive containing the unreleased World War II spy thriller Fortitude, starring Nicolas Cage, was stolen from the streamer's office in Los Angeles. NPR's Chloe Veltman reports Netflix disputes the allegations.
7: According to the federal court filing, the British production company behind Fortitude delivered the unencrypted drive containing a screener of the movie to Netflix's LA offices in mid-June for internal review. 10 days later, a Netflix executive notified the filmmakers of the theft of several hard drives, including the one containing Fortitude. The production company's lawsuit alleges the theft severely compromises Fortitude's commercial viability and distribution value. In a statement to NPR, Netflix says it, quote, disputes any claim that it bears the risk of loss for a film delivered without the proper industry standard safeguards and that it is investigating the theft. Chloe Veltman, NPR News.
0: The Dow and Nasdaq ended the day more than 200 points up. The S&P was up 52. It's NPR News.
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9: from APM American Public Media. This is Performance Today. I'm Valerie Kaler. We are just down the hall from where we usually record the Daily Show. We're here in the big studio, the Mod Moon Weyerhaeuser Music Studio in downtown St. Paul, Minnesota. And I am very excited to be here with PT Young Artist in Residence, soprano Claudia Diaz, along with pianist Kevin Korth. Thank you both so much for being here.
10: It's a pleasure.
11: Thank you for having us.
9: Claudia, you are a proud Puerto Ricana.
11: Yes.
9: Or do you prefer Boricua?
11: Either is fine with me, Boricua, Puerto Ricana. Fun fact, the word Boricua comes from the Taino name that was given to the island, which is Boriquen. So we derived from Boriquen, Boricua, and that's how we use Boricua or Puerto Ricano. Yeah.
9: Born and raised. Puerto Rico, graduated from the Conservatory of Music there not too long ago. And then you headed to Colorado for your postgrad work at the Lamont School of Music at the University of Denver. And now you're in San Francisco working on your artist diploma at the San Francisco Conservatory of Music.
11: Yes.
9: I have many more questions for you, but let's hear some music.
11: Yes.
9: This is an aria from a zarzuela.
11: Yes.
9: It's about a chocolatier and his daughters. Can you briefly set the scene for us before you sing it?
11: Okay. Here my character, Luisa, she is gathering up the town to talk about her very beloved boyfriend, who everyone wants a piece of him and everybody desires him. But guess what? He is mine. Mm-hmm. So without further ado, here is Romanza Carceleras by Ruperto Chapí from Las Hijas del Zebedeo.
9: The Daughters of Zebedee, featuring PT Young artist Claudia Diaz, soprano, pianist Kevin Korth in the Mod Moon Weyerhaeuser Music Studio.

0: Wow. P.T. Young artist, soprano Claudia Diaz, pianist Kevin Korth in the Mod Moon Warehouser Music Studio here in St. Paul with an aria from The Daughters of Zebedee by Ruperto Chapi. Kevin Korth, you are a very experienced collaborative pianist. Do you work most often with singers, or do you mix it up with the odd instrumentalist?
1: I do like to mix it up. I would say the phone rings more often for singers. Mm-hmm. And once you get into that world, there's a momentum, I think. But I like to keep some variety in my musical diet.
0: Sure.
1: I think it's good.
0: How long have the two of you been working together?
1: Just since Claudia's come for the degree at the conservatory, which was last year.
0: Claudia, like most singers, you've spent some time with choral music.
2: Yes.
0: Do you ever miss that collective singing, or does the opera ensemble kind of scratch that itch?
2: The opera ensemble scratches that itch.
0: Okay.
2: I feel like at the end of the day, I'm a prima donna at heart. So give me the center stage, give me a spotlight, and I'll sing whatever you like. Yeah.
0: I would love to hear you sing some more. How about Puccini?
2: Yes.
0: Our P.T. Young artist in residence, soprano Claudia Diaz with pianist Kevin Korth, and the beautiful dream of Doretta from Puccini's La Rondine.
2: Yes.

0: I'm in the Maude Moon Weyerhaeuser Music Studio, swooning at the sound of soprano Claudia Diaz. She is our PT Young Artist in Residence. We just heard her sing an aria from Giacomo Puccini's La Rondine with pianist Kevin Korth. When did you set your sights on opera, Claudia?
1: The first time I heard opera in general was through a movie about a girl in a village. She sings O Mio Babbino Caro for her father's funeral. And YouTube was just starting off, and I just went, O Mio Babbino Caro. Mm-hmm. And I picked the first singer who popped up, which was Maria Callas. Mm-hmm. In her 1976 or 77, before she passed away, concerts with piano. And I was just like, oh my God, what is that? Who is she? What's happening? So I started my rabbit hole with Maria Callas and just started reading everything that I could. I stole some books from the library. Sorry, library. I was like, nobody's going to read this. These are mine. And then when I was like 12 or 13, my half-sister, she was like, I want to show you something and tell me if you like it. And she put Die Zauberflute with Diana Damrau as the Queen of the Night, singing the famous... And I was like, oh my God, I want to do that. That's what I want to do. So I started like mimicking what she was doing. And yeah, that was like the gateway. And I've found... through my life, through experiences, through people that I've met, that this is one of the purposes of my existence here. And yeah.
0: Beautiful. Let's hear something from one of your favorite operas.
1: Oh, yes.
0: Florencia in the Amazon. It's an opera about an opera singer.
1: Mm-hmm.
0: Tell us what we're going to hear.
1: Oh, okay, how much time do you have? This is my favorite opera. Also, it was the first opera I saw in Spanish, and I felt represented, and I felt seen, and I was like, oh my God. So, Florencia Grimaldi, Argentinian opera singer, she travels to Manaus at the beginning of her career, and she meets this butterfly catcher called Cristobal, and they fall in love, and he teaches her how to sing, wink, wink. And there's all of this passion and fire, and, you know, between his hands, her voice soared. And we could see that in the first aria. Long story short, in this aria, she's given up. She's in the jungle. She's like, where are you? Hear me. Come to me, please. And then through all of that catharsis, in my interpretation, she arrives to the conclusion that he is the air that she breathes. She can't live without him. And she finally like accepts, you know, I can't see you, but I feel you and you're in me and I'm with you. So yeah, without further ado, Escúchame by Daniel Catán, Florencia en el Amazonas.

0: an aria from the 1996 Spanish language opera by Daniel Catán, Florencia, in the Amazon. That was soprano Claudia Diaz with pianist Kevin Korth in the Mod Moon Weyerhaeuser Music Studio. I hear butterflies in the piano. Mm-hmm.
1: Good.
0: Definitely.
2: Lots of water, too, because, of course, they're on the Amazon, boat ride for
0: sure.
2: Most. Yeah.
0: And I'm thinking of, from 100 Years of Solitude, how the character Remedios, maybe?
1: Yes.
0: Ascended in a cloud of butterflies. Mm-hmm. She just disappears, floats up. And I know that there are no direct character references in the opera, but they're allusions.
1: Yeah,
0: to
1: there's little things here and there.
0: Lovely, lovely. We're going to take a break now and head to a concert highlight, but we will be back a bit later this hour with more music and conversation with PT Young Artist in Residence, soprano Claudia Diaz, and pianist Kevin Korth.

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1: MTPR is supported by Montana Youth Symphony, performing Brahms Symphony No. 1 on August 2nd in Missoula with Sir Donald Runnicles, conductor of the Grand Teton Music Festival. Tickets and information at montanayouthsymphony.org.
0: Oboes have been described as an ill wind that nobody blows good. The bassoon's often derided as a baboon or a buffoon, and some people still think of recorders as mere child's toys. Well, they have it all wrong. There is a mighty wind blowing, so as you're catching your breath after a busy week, you'll hear these much maligned wind instruments get the best revenge, being played very well. It's on Sunday Baroque this week.
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0: Recently, the ensemble Rocco wanted to say thank you to their longtime home, St. John the Divine Church in Houston. So what better way to express gratitude to a concert venue than to commission new music honoring the church and its glorious organ? Composer Mark Buller thought about the church's namesake, St. John, and the Book of Revelation. Buller then remembered this old song about John the Revelator.

That's called John the Revelator by gospel blues singer and guitarist Blind Willie Johnson. Johnson's gravelly voice made Buller think of St. John's apocalyptic preaching. He wrote his new piece for Rocco with the spirit of Johnson's original in mind. To recreate that raspy sound, the double basses have their bottom strings tuned down extra low to make them rattle. Also, keep an ear out for the call and response between the organ and the orchestra, mimicking the call and response of a preacher and the choir. Conductor Mayan Chen leads Rocco, and Stephen Newberry plays the pipe organ in the world premiere performance of John the Revelator by Mark Buller. A musical thank you to Rocco's longtime home, St. John the Divine Church in Houston.

New music celebrating the longtime concert home of Rocco, St. John the Divine Church in Houston, Texas. John the Revelator by American composer Mark Buller. Mayan Chen led the ensemble Rocco, and Stephen Newberry played the organ for that world premiere performance in St. John the Divine Church. Mark Buller took inspiration from gospel blues singer Blind Willie Johnson's song, John the Revelator. He says he hopes the spirit of Johnson shines through that new piece, which mimics Johnson's gravelly voice and the call-and-response structure. Buller adds that Depeche Mode has done a similar musical treatment of John the Revelator, although the band, in his words, follows a tiny bit more the electro-grunge route than he did. John the Revelator for Organ and Chamber Orchestra by American composer Mark Buller. In a moment, we're back in the PT studio with our young artist, soprano Claudia Diaz.

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1: This is MTPR Artist in Residence Alan R. Scott. Thank you so much for making an impact during our pledge drive this past week. 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
2: 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Dozens of great acts got a boost from Clive Davis. Bruce Springsteen, Aretha Franklin, The Kinks, Lou Reed, Janis Joplin, and Sly and the Family Stone. Many more artists, too, who say they owed a debt to Clive Davis, as I suppose we all do. 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
0: Welcome back. I'm Valerie Kaler in APM's Mod Moon Warehouser studio with PT Young artist Claudia Diaz and her collaborator, pianist Kevin Korth. We've got more musical treats coming, but let's chat just a tiny bit first. Claudia, you started in ballet before pivoting to opera, or should I say pirouetting to opera?
4: Yes. Yes, I started in ballet when I was like 5 years old. My mom was like, I need to get you out of the house on Saturdays. You need to do something.
0: As an opera singer, you are embodying theater and movement and all of those things. Just your facial expressions are their own theater, you mm-hmm. know, their own dance. It sounds Thank like you. There's a dance connection to the piece you're going to sing for us next,
4: oh, yes.
0: A bolero. It turns out that word means different things in different Spanish-speaking countries.
4: Yes.
0: In Spain, a bolero, traditional dance. But in Mexico and in Puerto Rico, it is a sultry ballad.
4: Oh, yes.
0: We're going to hear a couple boleros mm-hmm. in this second session. Let's start with the one from Mexico. Tell me what the title means. And some of the lyrics.
4: Yes, of course. It literally translates to swear to me. Even if you see somebody else, even if you continue on with your life, you know, there's nobody that has kissed me or loved me or wanted me like you do. I've never been kissed the way you've kissed me since the day I was born. So, yeah, bolero in Latin America, we just keep it sultry and passionate. And so, yeah, this is Júrame, swear to me, and enjoy.

0: Maria Graver. She was an early 20th century Mexican composer. She wrote like 1,000 songs, including lots for Hollywood films. And her first breakout success was the piece we just heard, Jurame. Soprano Claudia Diaz with pianist Kevin Korth. Kevin, you are not an accompanist. You are a true collaborator. Now, as I watched the two of you rehearse earlier, I saw some exchanges about this word or that note length. What is it like to work with a rising star like Claudia?
1: Oh, it's a joy. It is an absolute joy. Somebody who can do anything, somebody who's basically hungry for new ideas and wants to try new things out, new repertoire. And it's an exciting moment in somebody's career, I think, when they're just absorbing everything and then getting ready to release it into the world. And I think this is where Claudia's at.
2: I'm very grateful. Yeah. Very, very grateful.
0: It is very exciting to be on the cusp with you right here. There is more to the life of a classically trained singer than opera arias. Not that there's anything wrong with opera arias. We heard a couple bangers in our first session. But for our last set with Claudia and Kevin, we're going to explore a little bit. Now, as I mentioned earlier, we've got another bolero coming, one from Puerto Rico. That is coming up in just a few minutes. But first, an art song. We're about to hear an art song by Francis Poulenc. Can you tell me why you chose this song?
2: This piece, out of all of the music that I sang, this is my mother's favorite, Silvia Lopez Pacheco. Love you, Mom. I will clean the things you told me to when I get home. So this is The Pathways of Love, Le Chemin de l'Amour, and she just loves it, and she cries every time, and I made a vow to myself that everywhere I go, besides bringing Puerto Rico with me, and like whether I do a recital or a concert, I will always try my best to incorporate this song as an homage to my mother and everything that she's done for me. It's just lovely. We're going to travel to Puerto Rico, and we're also going to travel to France. And this is Le Chemin de l'Amour.
0: The Paths of Love by Francis Poulenc with soprano Claudia Diaz and pianist Kevin Korth.

0: That was so lovely. Soprano Claudia Diaz, pianist Kevin Korth, here in the Mod Moon Weyerhaeuser Music Studio at APM with Beautiful Sunrise by Puerto Rican guitarist, singer, composer, bandleader Tito Enriquez. Claudia, you are a P.T. Young Artist in Residence, born and raised in Puerto Rico, and you said that you bring it with you wherever you go.
1: Oh, yes. I'm a very proud Puerto Ricana, a very proud Boricua, and it is my sole purpose to bring my island everywhere I go, and this is a way of bringing it. This piece, which literally translates to Beautiful Sunrise, starts off with describing how the veil of the night gets uncovered by the sunlight of the sun, and how fulfilled we feel as Puerto Ricans to be chosen by God to be born in this beautiful island, and that the first light that we saw was the light of Puerto Rico. It is a piece that's standard in Puerto Rican repertoire. It's one of our gems. And it was listened by my grandparents, my parents, uncles, aunts, me, and every Puerto Rican. It really holds a very special place in our hearts. So that is Bello Amanecer, one of my favorites. And I'm so glad that I got to present it and share it with everybody here.
0: Thank you for bringing that island sunrise to Minnesota with you.
1: Anytime. Usted pide que hay.
0: And thank you both so much for being here today, for the beautiful music you created together. Pianist Kevin Korth, so wonderful to meet you and to hear you play.
2: Same.
0: Claudia Diaz, wow. Wow. What a delight to spend a couple of hours with you, to hear you talk so passionately and so colorfully about the pieces of music we heard, about your home, about the art of music. I am so looking forward to seeing what's next for you. Check back in with us in a year or two, okay?
1: I will.
0: In the meantime, I'm going to follow you on Instagram.
1: I'll follow you back. Thank you for having us.
0: Performance, today's Young Artist in Residence series, is produced by Megan Oglesby. Craig Thorson recorded and mixed this studio session with assistance from intern Sean Belcher. 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If you'd like to hear Claudia Diaz again or enjoy performances from past young artists, you can find it all on the PT page. 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Our technical director here at PT is Greg Thorson. Jean Barron is our technical producer. Our director of media production and operations is Elizabeth Iverson. The senior director of media operations for APM is Josh Kubasta. We had engineering help this week from Tessa Bloch, Michael Osborne, Cameron Wiley, and Michael DeMarc. 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

Her name was Grażyna Wacewicz. She was a multi-talented musician born in Poland in 1909, adept on the violin, piano, and in composition. In the 1930s, she played first violin in the Polish radio orchestra. Making music was such an important part of her life, not even war stopped her. She was part of an underground concert scene that continued in Poland during World War II. And she was a prolific composer, writing more than 200 musical works. From APM, American Public Media, this is Performance Today. I'm Valerie Kaler. Coming up, a symphony by Grażyna Wacewicz from a concert in Poland later in this hour of PT. When a composer intends a particular meaning or vibe, that can come through in the title. In this case, Polish composer Grażyna Wacewicz gave these two short pieces the name of a lively Polish dance, like a waltz but faster, with more abandon. These are two oberki by Grażyna Wacewicz.

to Obergi, a couple of lively Polish folk dances by Polish composer Grażyna Bocewicz. Piotr Plawner played violin. Ewa Kupiec was at the piano. Grażyna Bocewicz, 20th century violinist, pianist, composer, had a great career in the mid-1900s. We've got more Bocewicz on the way, a symphony from a concert in Poland. From APM, American Public Media, this is Performance Today. I'm Valerie Kaler. So glad to have you here for our musical adventures and discoveries. Violinist Joshua Bell has always been drawn to melody, and he is not at all shy about performing and recording music that was not originally written for the violin, because a great tune is a great tune. His 2003 album, Romance of the Violin, was all, quote-unquote, covers, arrangements of piano works by Debussy and Chopin, favorite cello pieces like The Swan and Bordin's Nocturne reimagined for the violin. That album hit the top of Billboard's classical charts and stayed there for 50 weeks. I'm just saying, Joshua Bell not only has an appreciation for classical music's most sublime melodies, he also delivers interpretations that are sensitive and convincing. In 2019, he created an arrangement of Frédéric Chopin's Nocturne in E-flat major, originally for piano, but expanded into a piece for orchestra and solo violin. Chopin himself was heavily under the influence of Bellini's Bel Canto operas when he wrote it, and the melody of this nocturne is absolutely lyrical. Joshua Bell sings it here on his violin, with Lahav Shani conducting La Scala Philharmonic Orchestra.

0: Joshua Bell with La Scala Philharmonic, led by Lahav Shami, in concert at La Scala in Milan, Italy. They played Bell's arrangement of the Nocturne in E-flat by Chopin. Joshua Bell is launching into an intense and extensive performance season. Two big tours with the Academy of St. Martin in the Fields. He's their music director. Concert tours in China and across Europe. And he's in his second season with the New Jersey Symphony as their principal guest conductor, focusing on all Beethoven concerts in recognition of the 200th anniversary of Beethoven's death. Just the tip of the iceberg for violinist, conductor, and arranger Joshua Bell. In a moment, uncelebrated then, unforgettable now. This is Performance Today from APM.
1: 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And I'd like to just say a big thank you to all of you who have supported this public radio station. If you are a newcomer, welcome. And if you've been with us for 50 years, thank you very much.
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0: Pianist Jonathan Biss has played and recorded lots of music by Beethoven and Mozart and Schumann, all composers who at least had an idea that the music they were creating might live on beyond their own time. Biss says that Franz Schubert had a very different experience. First of all, an all-too-short life. Schubert died at the age of 31. And during his brief adult years, basically just the 1820s, Schubert wasn't really among the stars of the music scene in Vienna. Most of his compositions were not published during his life. The few that did get played in public mostly got heard by friends and family. Here's Jonathan Biss.
4: I think that Schubert, more than the other great composers, would be shocked to know that we're sitting here and playing his music, talking about it, feeling as strongly as we do about it. I feel so horribly sad for him when I think about how he never had the satisfaction of knowing what his music has brought to people. I mean, it's unbelievable to think that he never had the chance to know that that might happen.
0: And yet here we are, almost two centuries after Schubert's death in 1828, about to enjoy one of his works, as we often do in this realm of classical music. Jonathan Biss gave this concert for the Frederic Chopin Society in St. Paul, Minnesota. He's playing the Impromptu No. 3 by Franz Schubert.

The Impromptu No. 3 by Franz Schubert. Jonathan Biss at the piano. He gave that concert for the Frederic Chopin Society in St. Paul, Minnesota. Jonathan Biss has said that if he ever stopped feeling that music was challenging and life-altering, he'd hang it up, become an accountant. Happily, he is the kind of musician who doesn't just perform a piece, he inhabits it. He dives so deeply into studying composers and their compositions, creating projects, writing about them, teaching them. I'm doubtful, very doubtful, that music will ever stop being fascinating for Jonathan Biss. In a moment, number one.

0: attitude that was just consistent throughout the entire week. I'm so grateful to be part of this Montana Public Radio family. Thanks for listening. Thanks for pledging.
1: 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And we should call it Colossal Classics as we explore some of the more epic works of music, such as Bruckner's Eighth Symphony, music by Cacciatorian and Paul Hindemith, Samuel Barber's First Symphony, Mahler's Seventh Symphony, and Manuel de Falla's Night in the Garden of Spain. 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
2: To call this next work the Symphony No. 1 by Grazina Bacevich feels a bit murky. In the years before World War II, Bacevich wrote her first symphony, but she was completely unhappy with it, would not count it in her official list of works. That is not the first symphony anybody plays or hears today. Bacevich returned to the idea of writing a symphony during World War II. She completed her new work in 1945 and was okay enough with this version to go ahead with a premiere a few years later. She called it her Symphony No. 1. Still, Bacevich had her reservations, never published the symphony, though she didn't completely pull the plug. So maybe it's more accurate to say we're about to hear the Symphony No. 1, version 2.0, beta, by Grazina Bacevich. Somewhat, but never fully approved by the composer. And to this day, rarely played in the concert hall, although folks like Marin Alsop are looking to change that. She leads the Polish National Radio Symphony Orchestra in concert in Katowice, Poland.

The Symphony No. 1 by Grażyna Bacewicz. Maron Alsop led the Polish National Radio Symphony Orchestra in concert in Katowice, Poland, where she's in her third season as artistic director and conductor of the orchestra. Alsop, by the way, RPT Classical Woman of the Year back in 2021, honored not only for her artistry, but for her continued mentorship of young conductors. And she recently had another idea to provide opportunities for emerging conductors. Based on Alsop's recommendation, the Cliburn will launch a new competition for conductors in 2028. Alsop says the 12 in-person competitors will benefit from the prizes and from being able to work with the Houston Symphony. She added, quote, "Even if you don't win the competition, you win the competition." Maron Alsop, head of the jury for the new Cliburn International Competition for Conductors in 2028. Our staff here at PT, senior producer Catherine Slusher, producers Megan Oglesby and Kathleen Bradbury, associate producer John Goman, music logger David Kemp. Our classical digital producer is Inez Juanchez. 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
1: Good afternoon, everyone. You are just in time. The Pea Green Boat is setting sail. This is Vicki. Welcome aboard.

Well, hello. How are you? Good afternoon, everybody. Happy Friday to you one and all here. Welcome aboard our pea green boat, everyone. It's where we'd like to say that it's a place for those who love storytelling, reading and being read too, really. A place for the young and the young at heart. Vicky here. And you know, we're sort of sitting on this Friday afternoon, legs dangling off our little pea green boat here, just kind of waiting for a cool breeze. Very thankful for the icy lemonade today. And looking up ahead there, it looks to me like, yes, I see it. Do you see it? August. We are leaning into the swells of August. It is so close. Well, you can touch it. What do you think about that? Are you ready for August? Yes, no. What do you feel about that, huh? Sometimes August feels like the hottest, hardest month. I know it's the month where, okay, young listeners, let's look over there. Hey, look at that. It's a weird place for a piano. It's when school starts up again. Anyway, you can come back, everybody. Sorry, I was just saying a thing. So it's fine. So it's nothing. Anyway, I think it's been a very full week here, very successful fundraising, and I wanted to take a moment, if I may. I think I want to thank all of you. In fact, I know I do. All of the young and the young at heart listeners out there for your incredible support for our little pea green boat here, because it's continuing on because of your generous hearts. So thank you so much from the bottom of my heart. Oh, I don't know. So today it feels like a good day on this Friday to unfurl the storytelling flag once again, and the folktale flag and the friends flag. A lot of flags going on here with one big story that's kind of wrapped up in all those flags. It's about a boy named Jack. Not the one you think, though. This Jack has three brothers. A Cinderella-type story, if you will, and it is told by one of our favorite friends and storytellers of the Pea Green Boat. That would be Bill Harley. His story, Jack and the Singing Leaves, is coming on. And, oh, friends, you do not want to miss this. So go grab your buddy in the other room. Go refill the glass of lemonade. You have a few minutes. Find your cozy, because the story of Jack and the Singing Leaves is told by none other than Bill Harley. That story is coming up.

0: 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The Pea Green Boat, it's for kids, but you can listen too.
1: Once there lived a tiny, tiny, tiny little mouse, and her name was Molly. Molly Mouse. Molly was the smallest little mouse in the whole forest. And one day, Molly went for a walk, and she was just so happy, she began to sing.

0: But when the other animals heard Molly Mouse singing her song, you know what they did? They laughed. The monkeys, they laughed. The alligators, they even laughed. And the elephants, they even laughed. And the old bear, he even laughed.
1: Tar, hor, hor. Tar, hor, hor.
0: But Molly Mouse, she didn't pay them any attention. She went right on singing.

And when the lion heard Molly Mouse singing her silly song, you know what he did? He laughed the loudest of them all. Roar! Roar! The lion laughed so hard, he almost choked. But Molly Mouse, she didn't pay him any attention, and she went right on singing.

0: at all.
1: Now the lion, every day he went for a walk. But one day he went for his walk, as usual.

0: and zap! That lion fell right into a trap, and up into the net he went. And there he was, swinging in the net. He was stuck in the net. And the lion said, "Help me! Help me! Somebody help me! Help me! Help me! Somebody help me! Help me! Help me! Somebody help me!
1: Get me out of here!"
0: But the monkeys, they said,
2: we don't know what to do.
0: And the alligators, they said,
3: we don't know what to do.
0: And the elephants, they said,
2: we don't know what to do.
0: And the old bear, he said,
4: "Duh, you know, I don't know what to do."
0: But Molly Mouse, she went right over to that tree. And she went right up and began to bite on that net with her little mouse teeth like this. And pretty soon, there was a little hole in the middle of the net. And that lion, he wiggled, and he jiggled, and he wiggled, and he jiggled, and he wiggled, and he jiggled, and finally that lion jumped down to the ground. And the lion said, "I'm free! I'm free! I'm free at last! Thank God Almighty, I'm free at last!" Uh-oh. But then the lion, he looked down at Molly Mouse. And he picked Molly Mouse up with his great, big, hairy paw. And he said,
5: "Thank you, Molly Mouse."
0: And she said,
6: "You're welcome."
5: "She may be small, but she sure acts tall."
0: When the other animals heard that, you know what they said?
7: "Yay for Molly Mouse! Hooray for Molly Mouse! Hip, hip, hooray! Hip, hip, hooray! Hip, hip, hooray!"
0: And Molly Mouse, she said,

That is one of my, I have many, one of my favorite storytellers, Diane Furlott. Oh, she's been out there a while, and she used to travel the country like Bill Harley and tell her stories with song, so much fun. I always wish I could have caught her live, but I never did. Have any of you ever seen Diane Furlott perform? Oh, I'd love to hear about what she did and how you experienced that. You know what, though? We around here have a different storyteller. Well, many. I mean, you know, I like being your storyteller. But also, I think of one of our faves as being Bill Harley, who comes to town every now and then. And it just is so amazing. And I know some people say never meet your heroes. Well, not only did I meet and have a chance to get to know Bill a little bit and his wife, Debbie, I can tell you they're amazing and kind and warm-hearted and everything you would want them to be. Isn't that exciting? So on a Friday, when we're coming to the end of a long week, I thought we would play one of his stories. You may or may not have heard this one. It's called Jack and the Singing Leaves, kind of wrapping together sort of a Cinderella-ish kind of story with a Jack and the Beanstalk-ish coming up with its own thing. So I'm happy to tell you that that story, Jack and the Singing Leaves, is on the way. It's coming up right after this song. So quick, find your place. Quiet. Quiet, find it. There's sheep everywhere in here. Somebody help.

0: just like they dreamed.
1: All right, class, settle down. Time for attendance. Jennifer?
2: Here.
1: Great. Raymond?
3: Present.
1: Great. Sheep? Great. Sheep? What? No. What are you sheep doing here? Nice try.

0: guess we'll never get to go to school.
1: Yeah, bummer.
0: Hey, wait a minute. We could make our own school.
1: What?
0: Yeah, our own school. Hey, everybody, I figured it out. If that people school won't have us, we'll say we don't need them. We'll make our own school for sheep. And someday, our school will grow its size and prestige to the point where human people will want to attend our sheep school, just like we have dreamed of attending theirs.
2: And we'll kick them out just like they did to us.
0: No. We'll kick them in, accept them, and welcome them, and nuzzle them with our woolly noses, because we are sheep, and those humans might have snacks.
3: Well, okay, but what are you going to call this school? No one's going to want to go to a school without a snappy name.
0: We'll call it Dreaming Sheep.
3: Well, that's pretty good.
0: Thank you.

Jack lived with his two older brothers on a farm at the far end of the kingdom. Jack's two brothers, Will and Tom, were always picking on Jack, telling him he was lazy, couldn't do anything right, wasn't worth anything at all. But that's not the way I see Jack. I don't see him as lazy. I see him as easily distracted. Jack had a hard time staying on task. There were so many interesting things in the world, it was easy for him to forget what he was doing. For instance, his two brothers would say, "Jack, take the sheep up on the hill and bring them back at the end of the day." And Jack would say, "Okay." And he'd take the sheep up on the hill and he would start to watch them. But really, how long can you watch sheep? Not very long. Jack got bored and wanted to find something else to do. So he went down to the stream and then he climbed a tree and then he ran around and then he threw some rocks. And at the end of the day, he came home and his brothers said, "Where are the sheep?" Jack said, "What?" They said, "You're not good for anything." But Jack had been so interested in so many things, he'd forgotten about the sheep. Jack was always bringing things home that were hurt. For instance, a rabbit with a hurt foot. He'd bring it home and his brothers would say, "Jack, get that rabbit out of the house. You're not a veterinarian and this is not an animal hospital." Jack would say, "I don't care. I'm going to make it better." And that's just what happened one day. Jack was outside doing something, not what he was supposed to be doing, but he was doing something, when he saw this little gray bird, a cuckoo bird, hopping along by the stream. He got a little bit closer to him, and the bird hopped away, but it didn't fly. It didn't sing. It didn't say anything. He got closer and closer to it, and still the bird didn't fly. It just kept hopping away. And when Jack got close enough, he saw that that bird's wing was broken, and he was dragging it along the ground. Jack's heart went right out to that bird. He said, "I'm going to make you better." He walked over to that bird and he scooped it up and he held it close in his hands and he stroked its head. That bird looked up at Jack and didn't say a thing. Jack carried that bird back to the house. He brought it in the house and said, "You guys, look what I found." His brother said, "Jack, get that bird out of the house. There's no room for birds in the house." Jack said, "It's got a broken wing. I'm going to make it better." They said, "Jack, you can't fix it. It's just going to die. Just put it back outside. Even if you do, Jack, it's just going to fly away from you." Jack said, "I don't care." And he took that bird and he put it in a little shoebox. He put some cotton in the bottom of the shoebox to make a little bed for it. And then he found a popsicle stick under his bed. That's where he kept him when he was done with the popsicles. And he got some string, and he made a little splint. He tied up that stick on that bird's broken wing, tied some string around it to keep it straight, so the bones in the wing would have a chance to heal. And then he took that bird and put it up on his shoulder. And everywhere he went, that bird was sure to be there with him. And the bird just grabbed a hold of his shoulder there, didn't say a thing. Jack started to walk around with the bird on his shoulders. His brother said, "That's the dumbest thing we've ever seen." Jack said, "I don't care." Everywhere Jack went for the next week or so, that bird went with him, perched right up on his shoulder. Finally, after a week or so, he went back into his room one day and he took that bird off his shoulder. He was going to put it back in the little shoebox. And he noticed that bird seemed to be trying to stretch its wings. Jack said, "I wonder if you're better." He untied the strings, he took off that stick, and that bird just flew around and around the room, and it landed right on Jack's shoulder. He scooped that bird up in his hands, and he looked at it, and he said, "Well, you're all better. You can fly. I'm so glad you can fly. It's too bad you can't talk or sing." And the bird said, "I can talk." Jack said, "You can. What kind of a bird are you?" "I'm a magic talking bird." Jack said, "Whoa, wait till I show my brothers. Come on." And the bird said, "No, no, wait, Jack, wait." But Jack didn't listen. He ran into the kitchen. He said, "You guys, look." He threw that bird up in the air. It just flew around and around the room and landed back on Jack's shoulder. He scooped it up in his hands and said, "See?" His brother said, "Well, what do you know, Jack? I guess you were right. I guess you could fix it." "Not only that," said Jack, "it's good I helped this bird because this is a magic talking bird." His brother said, "Jack, birds don't talk." He said, "This one does. It was just talking to me in my room." They said, "Okay, Jack, let's hear it talk." He said, "All right." He held that bird out, and that bird just looked up at him and shook his head. And his brother said, "Magic talking bird, Jack. Right."

0: Jack took the bird back in his room. He said, "What's the matter?" And the bird said, "Jack, I was trying to tell you. I've got a spell cast on me. I can only speak when you're in the room, not when anybody else is there. It's just between you and me." Jack said, "Oh, I wish I'd known that before." But now, Jack had someone to talk to. Since Jack lived on the farm with his two older brothers, he never had anyone to talk to before, since they were always telling him how dumb he was and he couldn't do anything right. But now, Jack had a friend. He took that bird and he put it up on his shoulder, and everywhere he went, that bird went with him. And that summer, Jack talked to that bird every day. He told that bird things he had never told anyone before, things he'd thought about, dreamt of, wondered about. That bird became Jack's best friend all summer long. Until finally, the weather started to turn. The days were growing shorter. The weather was growing cooler. And one morning, that bird hopped up on the windowsill and said, "Jack, open up the window." Jack opened up the window, and the bird turned to Jack and said, "Jack, I gotta go." Jack said, "No, you don't. You can stay right here with me." The bird said, "Jack, I've got to fly south. I'm a bird. That's what birds do." Jack said, "Don't go. You're my best friend. You gotta stay here. You can stay here and be warm." The bird said, "Jack, I've gotta go. Thanks. Goodbye." And he left. And Jack's heart almost broke right in two right there. Maybe you've had a friend move away, and so you know what that feels like. Jack walked out into the kitchen. His brother said, "Where's your bird?" Jack said, "It had to leave." They said, "We told you there's no point in taking care of it, Jack. We told you it was going to fly away. We told you." Jack said, "I don't care." But he did. He missed that bird all winter long. All winter long, his brother's telling him how dumb he was, telling him how he couldn't do anything right, picking on him all the time, making him do all the work, and telling him he was lazy. Till finally, spring rolled around. And one day, the first day of May, Jack got up. He walked out into the kitchen, and he saw his brothers in their best clothes, their ties and jackets on, getting ready to go out the door. And they were each carrying these wonderfully wrapped presents. And Jack said, "Where are you guys going?" They said, "Don't you know, Jack? It's the 1st of May." Jack said, "So?" They said, "Don't you know anything? It's the princess's birthday, and it's a big celebration. We're going into town, and we've got these presents to give her. And maybe she'll really like one of them, and one day she'll want to get married, and she'll remember the present, and then she'll get married to one of us, and one of us is going to get to be the king." And Jack said, ooh, I want to go." They said, "You can't go, Jack. You don't have a present." Jack said, "I still want to go." "You can't go, Jack. You're all dressed in rags." Jack said, "I still want to go." They said, "You can't go, Jack. You got to stay here and clean out the fireplace. See you later." And they both left laughing at Jack. Jack sat down by the fireplace and said, "Boy, my two older brothers get to go to the princess's birthday dressed in fancy clothes with presents, and I got to stay here dressed in rags and clean out the fireplace. It reminds me of something, but I can't put my finger on it." And he was looking at the fireplace, feeling pretty bad for himself, when he heard something tapping on the window. He looked up. It was a little bird tapping on the window on the other side. And in the bird's mouth was this little branch of dead leaves. Jack ran over and opened up the window and said, "You're back." And the bird put down that little branch of leaves and said, "Yeah, Jack, how you doing?" Jack said, "Not too good." "What's the matter, Jack?" "It's my dumb brothers." "Well, what's wrong with them?" "Well, they're going to the princess's birthday dressed in fancy clothes, and they got presents to give her, and I got to stay here dressed in rags and clean out the fireplace. Reminds me of something, but I can't put my finger on it." And the bird said, "Well, Jack, you should go." Jack said, "Well, I don't even have a present." And the bird said, "Jack, give her this," and picked up that little branch of dead leaves and offered it to Jack. Jack said, "Well, that's just a little branch of dead leaves." The bird said, "No, Jack. These are magic singing leaves. You take this little branch of leaves and you put it in a vase of water and you put it by the window. When the wind blows through it, the leaves will start to sing. Give her this. She'll love this." Jack said, "Thanks. I will." He said, "Wait a minute. Now I know what this reminds me of. This is just like Cinderella. And you're just like the fairy godmother. but you're a little gray cuckoo bird. And I'm just like Cinderella, except I'm Jack. Jack took that little branch of leaves and he ran out the door, headed down into the town. Now, here's how it worked. On the princess's birthday, the princess would come out of the castle on a carriage. And there was a man driving the carriage, and she was sitting right beside him. And all the people in the kingdom were lined up on the streets, and they were standing waiting for the princess, holding presents. And the man driving the carriage would pull up to one of them, stop the horses, and that person would give the present to the princess. And the princess would thank them. Now, this princess was different from some princesses. Some princesses are pretty on the outside, but ugly on the inside. Not this princess. Mm-mm-mm. This one was pretty on the outside and pretty on the inside, too. She would take the present that someone had given her, whatever it was, and say, thank you so much, put it behind her in the carriage, and go on to the next person. Well, Jack was the last one into town, standing at the very edge of town, holding that little branch of dead leaves, waiting to give it to the princess. His two older brothers, Will and Tom, had gotten there very early, and they were two of the very first in line. And they gave the presents to the princess, and she smiled at them, and then she asked them their names, and she said she would remember them, and then they turned and headed home, and they were feeling pretty good. They got to the edge of town, and they ran in to Jack. Jack, they said, what are you doing here? He said, I got a present for the princess. What? And he held up that little branch of dead leaves. They said, you're going to give that branch of dead leaves to the princess? Jack said, uh-huh. And they said, ooh, when the king sees what you gave his daughter, he's going to cut your head off. Jack said, I don't care. They said, good luck, Jack. It's been nice knowing you. And they both laughed and headed for home. Jack stood there all day long, waiting for the princess. And finally, just as the sun was about to set, that carriage came up to the man in front of Jack. And the man gave the present to the princess, and she thanked him. And then the man driving the carriage pulled the horses to head back to the castle. He didn't see Jack. And Jack said, hey, wait a minute. And the princess heard that, and she turned and saw Jack, and she smiled. And she said, who are you? And Jack said, Jack. She smiled and she said, do you have something for me? Jack nodded his head. She laughed and she said, well, do you want to give it to me? Jack said, uh-huh. And then he held out that little branch of dead leaves. Now, some princesses, the ones who are pretty on the outside but ugly on the inside, would have said, a branch of dead leaves? I'm going to have my daddy cut your head off. But not this one. She took that little branch of dead leaves and said, thank you, Jack. That is so sweet. I'm going to remember this. Bye. And then the man driving the carriage pulled the horses and turned back towards the castle. Jack saw that carriage turn away and he thought, oh no. Jack had forgotten to tell her that there were magic leaves and she had to put them in a vase of water. But when he looked at the princess, she was so pretty. All he could do was just wave his hand and say, goodbye. And she headed back to the castle. And Jack walked home. When he got home, his two older brothers said, Jack, did you give that little branch of dead leaves to the princess? Jack said, uh-huh. And they said, ooh. When her daddy finds out what you gave her, he's going to cut your head off. Jack said, I don't care. Well, back at the castle, the princess got out of the carriage and she walked back inside. And then she went up into her bedroom. And as soon as she got up there, she heard her parents calling her down for dinner. Well, she turned to leave the room, but as she did, she found she was still holding that little branch of dead leaves that Jack had given her. Now, some princesses, the ones who are pretty on the outside and ugly on the inside, would have just dropped that on the floor, but not this one. She looked around, and there on a table by the window, she saw a vase of water, and she put it in there. She didn't know. It's just what happened. It's just in the story. Then she ran downstairs, and as soon as she sat down to dinner, the king said, where's all that singing coming from? Where are all those voices? And they all got up, and they ran up the stairs into the princess's room, and those leaves were singing like a choir. And the king said,
1: "Where'd you get those?"
0: And the princess said, "Well, I got it from a boy named Jack." "Well, where is he from?" She said, "I don't know. I don't know anything about him." And the king said, "Well, we've got to find him." And he called the captain of the guards, and he told the guards to scour the kingdom and find a boy named Jack who had given a little branch of dead leaves to his daughter. And the guards left the castle, and they started to search, knocking on every door, at every house. "Anybody here named Jack? Anybody here give a branch of dead leaves to the princess?" And they looked and looked and looked, and they couldn't find him. Remember, I told you, Jack and his two older brothers, Will and Tom, they lived at the very edge of the kingdom. They were so far away, they almost weren't in the story. Till finally, those guards, up on a hill at the far edge of the kingdom, they saw that last house in the kingdom. And the captain of the guard said, "Well, I guess we better go up there." So they walked up there. And Will and Tom looked out the window, and they saw the guards coming, and they said, "Ooh, Jack, you're going to get your head cut off." And Jack said, "I don't care." And boom, boom, boom, the captain knocked on the door. And Will opened the door and said, "Can we help you?" And the guard said, "We're looking for a boy named Jack who gave a branch of dead leaves to the princess. Anybody here?" And Will said, "He's right here. You can take him." The guard said, "Come on." And Jack said, "Wait." And they dragged Jack out the door, down the road, all the way back to the castle. They brought him into the castle, into the throne room. There on the thrones were the king and a queen and the princess. And by the princess was a table. On the table was a vase. And in the vase was that branch of little dead leaves. But now they were alive and they were singing. And Jack thought, "This is good." And the king said, "Is your name Jack?" Jack said, "Yes, sir." "Did you give that little branch of dead leaves to my daughter?" Jack said, "Yes, sir." The king said, "That's an awful nice present, Jack." Jack thought, "This is just like Cinderella." And the queen said, "What a lovely present, Jack." Jack thought, "This is just like Cinderella." And the princess said, "I like that present most of all." Jack thought, "This is just like Cinderella." The king said, "That's such a nice present. You know what, Jack?" Jack said, "I think I do, because this is just like Cinderella." The king said, "Well, I don't know about that, Jack, but that's such a nice present. I want you to get me some." Jack said, "What?" "Yeah, I'm the king. I want my own singing leaves. Go get me some." Jack said, "Well, I don't have any more." "Where'd you get them?" "Well, I got them from this little magic talking cuckoo bird." "A magic talking bird?" Jack said, "Yeah, but I don't know where he is." "Well, you better find him." "Well, I don't know. I haven't seen him lately." "Well, you better find him. I'll tell you what. I'll give you to the last day of summer to get me some singing leaves. And if you don't give me some, I'm going to cut your head off." Jack said, "That's not like Cinderella at all." And Jack went out looking for the little gray cuckoo bird. He couldn't find him. Every time he'd see a little gray cuckoo bird, he'd say, "Are you the magic talking bird?" And the bird would say, "Cuckoo, cuckoo, cuckoo." "Very funny," said Jack. Jack looked for that bird all summer long, his brothers laughing at him, till finally the last day of summer came. His brothers woke him up very early and said, "Hi, Jack. Time to get up. It's your special day." Jack thought, "What am I going to do?" He got up. He was putting his clothes on, trying to figure out what he was going to do, when he heard something tapping at the window. He looked. On the other side of the window was that little gray cuckoo bird. He opened up the window and said, "Is it you?" The bird said, "Yeah, Jack, how you doing?" "Not too good." "What's the matter?" "It's those magic singing leaves." "Well, didn't the princess like them?" "Yeah, she liked them, but so did her dad, and he wants some today, and if I don't give him some, he's going to cut my head off. So you got to give me some more." The bird said, "I don't have any, Jack." "We got to go get some." "I can't, Jack. They're in a kingdom far to the south. I can't get there in time." Jack said, "What am I going to do?" And the bird said, "Take me with you, Jack. We'll see what we can do together." Jack said, "Okay, but it better be good." And he took that little gray cuckoo bird and he slipped him in his coat pocket and he headed off to the castle. When he got to the castle, they brought him into the throne room. There on the thrones were the king and the queen and the princess. Beside the princess were the singing leaves. And the king said, "How you doing, Jack?" Jack said,
1: "Not too good."
0: The king said, "Do you have my magic singing leaves?" Jack said, "No."
1: "You don't?"
0: He said, "No."
1: "Why not?"
0: "Well, I couldn't find the magic talking bird till this morning. I just found him, so I don't have the singing leaves, but I've got the magic talking bird."
1: "You got the magic talking bird?"
0: "Right here. See?" Jack reached in his pocket, and he took out that little gray cuckoo bird, and he held it up.
1: "Jack, that's just a little old gray cuckoo bird."
0: Jack said, "No, no, it's a magic talking bird."
1: The king said, "Well, let's hear it talk."
0: And Jack held that bird up, but the bird just shook his head, looked at Jack. Jack said,
1: "He won't talk to you. He'll only talk to me."
2: "Really?" said the king. "Well, Jack, I'm a man of my word, so I guess I'm just going to have to cut."
0: And that bird flew up in the air all the way around the room, over the king's head, over the queen's head, and it landed on the princess's shoulder. Now, some princesses, we know which ones, would have gone, "Ooh, get that thing off me," but not this one. She scooped that bird up in her hands, and she stroked its head. She said, "What a cute little bird, Jack. Where'd you get it?"
1: "It had a broken wing, so I helped it get better, and so it's my friend."
0: And she smiled, and she said, "Jack, you are so kind." And Jack thought, "This is good." She said, "This bird had a broken wing, and you made it better. And you gave me those singing leaves. I love those most of all." Jack thought, "This is good." She said, "Jack, I'm so fond of you. You know what?" She looked up at her daddy, the king, and said,
1: "Daddy, I like Jack so much."
0: And this tear came out of her eye and started to roll down her cheek. "I was thinking maybe the Jack and I." And that tear fell off her cheek and landed on the bird's head. Puff! And just like that, that little gray cuckoo bird turned into a handsome prince. The prince looked at the princess. The princess looked at the prince. The prince said, "I love you." The princess said, "I love you." The king said, "What the heck is going on around here?" And the prince, that had been that little gray cuckoo bird, said, "Your Royal Highness, the spell is broken. Only the tear of a princess could return me to my original form. And I love your daughter, and I want to marry her. And one day I will be a king in a kingdom far to the south. And in my kingdom there is a forest of singing trees, and I will send you a singing tree."
1: And the king said, "Well, well, well, what do you know about that?"
0: And Jack said,
1: "That doesn't sound like Cinderella at all."
0: And the king said,
1: "I guess we're all going to live happily ever after."
0: And Jack said, "Wait a minute, wait a minute, wait, wait, wait. What about me? I thought this story was about me. Don't I get anything?"
1: The king said, "Well, Jack, you can't marry my daughter. And don't ask for gold, because no matter what you hear, we don't like to give it away. Is there anything else I can do for you? Anything that's bothering you?"
0: And Jack said, "Huh. Now that you mention it, I do have these two things that bother me."
1: The king said, "What's that, Jack?"
0: "I got these two older brothers who are always picking on me. Can you do something about that?"
1: The king said, "Sure, Jack. I'll take care of that this afternoon. You go on back home and we'll be up there after a while."
0: Jack turned to leave. The king said,
1: "Thanks a lot, Jack."
0: He said, "I'll see you, king." And the queen said, "Goodbye, Jack. It was nice knowing you."
1: He said, "Goodbye, queen."
0: And the princess said, "Goodbye, Jack."
1: And he said, "Goodbye."
0: And the prince said,
3: "Farewell, Jack. Thank you for your help."
0: And Jack said,
1: "I liked you better when you were a little gray cuckoo bird."
0: And he walked home. His brother said,
1: "What happened?"
0: Jack said, "Not much." A little while later, they looked out the window and they saw the guards coming up the path. And Will and Tom said,
1: "Ooh, Jack, you're going to get your head cut off."
0: And Jack said, "I don't think so." They knocked on the door. Will opened the door and said,
1: "You're probably looking for a boy named Jack." They said, "No, we're looking for you and your brother Tom. Get out here."
0: And they took him outside and they lined him up. And they said, "You two boys have been mean to your younger brother for the last time. Because we're going to come up here every week and we're going to ask him if you were nice to him. And if he says no, do you know what we're going to do to you?" And Jack said, "Ooh."
1: And Will and Tom said, "You don't have to tell us. You don't have to tell us. We already know." And in the days and weeks and months that came to pass, Jack looked back on all that had happened to him. And one day he said to himself, "You know, Jack, you can marry a princess and it might not work out very well. I read about that someplace. Or somebody could give you a bunch of money and you do something dumb with it and you'd just be back where you started. But me, I'm the only boy in the whole world who has two older brothers who are always nice to him. So I must be the luckiest one of all." And I guess he was.
4: And on that note, we come to the end of our little pea green boat float here. Friday, and it is the very last day in July, jumping in to August 1st tomorrow, everybody. Can you even believe it? Well, friends, I will be back tomorrow morning on the Children's Corner from 8 to 9:30, and I would love it if you could stop by. I'll pour the coffee if you need some coffee or the juice. But anyway, stop by if you can. And until then, this is Vicky stepping out the door, and until we talk again on Monday, take care, friends.

0: This is Bird Note.
1: An evening baseball game isn't the only thing illuminated by the bright stadium lights. High in the air, countless flying insects are drawn to them. And those insects are a perfect snack for the game's avian attendees. Common nighthawks swoop with their wide mouths open to hoover up the flying insects under the lights, performing aerial stunts over the athletes on the ground. Common nighthawks belong to the nightjar family, a group of birds with long wings and big mouths that are adept at hunting in the air. Nighthawks have gray and brown feathers that help them blend in on the ground. In the sky, though, these birds stand out. Vertical white wing stripes glow bright even at dusk and dawn, when they're most active. To show off for potential mates, male nighthawks use a display called booming. They dive so that air makes a loud boom as it passes over their wings.
2: Hot dogs! Yeah, hot dogs!
1: The next time you're enjoying your snacks at the game, just know that the birds are enjoying theirs, too. For Bird Note, I'm Michael Stein. This episode is sponsored by 7-year-old Quinn Sedgley, who wants everyone to help birds and wildlife.
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0: canceled investments that we had planned for Europe and, in fact, pursuing, because we don't think that's a legal taking for the industry.
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1: I'm Sasha Pfeiffer.
2: And I'm Juana Summers. After Dr. Anthony Fauci's contentious Senate hearing, experts worry trust in public health in the U.S. may erode further.
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5: Live from NPR News in Washington, I'm Ryland Barton. President Trump says a deal has been reached for Hamas to disarm and Israel to withdraw its forces from Gaza. But as NPR's Frank Lankford explains, many hurdles, conditions, and long timelines remain to wind down the war in the Palestinian territory.
6: The president said Hamas would totally disarm. They give up their weapons, and as that was concluding, then Israeli forces would begin to pull back from parts of Gaza. Now, within hours, Hamas officials told NPR Israel would have to withdraw first before it gave up any weapons. Now, this evening, Israeli Minister of National Security Itamar Ben-Gvir, he called the agreement unacceptable. He said Israel must be allowed to continue to target Hamas fighters. Otherwise, Hamas could regroup, prepare to attack Israel again, as it did back in October 7th of 2023.
5: NPR's Frank Lankford reporting. California, Nevada, and Arizona will soon be facing steep water cuts from the drought-stricken Colorado River. NPR's Kirk Sigler reports a new federal plan released by the Trump administration mostly targets three of the seven states in the river basin.
7: The Colorado River is facing its most severe drought conditions on record due to climate change. Under this new plan, as expected, major cities like Phoenix, Las Vegas, and countless Southern California communities could be forced to cut their river water use by close to 100 billion gallons every 2 years. The Trump administration for now is only targeting those three states for mandatory cuts. States in the upper Colorado River Basin, Wyoming, New Mexico, Utah, and Colorado are being asked to make voluntary cuts. This plan is likely to end up in court, with lower basin farmers and cities likely targeting the upper basin, where cities like Denver depend on the river water but also aren't located anywhere near it and pipe its water in. Kirk Sigler, NPR News.
5: The long legal battle to erase the debts of nearly half a million federal student loan borrowers is coming to an end. NPR's Corey Turner reports.
8: The class action suit centered on a federal rule known as borrower defense. The rule allows borrowers to ask the U.S. Education Department to erase their debts if a school ripped them off by lying about things like job prospects or salary after graduation. Advocates filed the suit in 2019 when the first Trump administration delayed discharging loans for defrauded borrowers. In 2022, the Biden administration settled, but the current Trump administration asked the courts for a delay making good on that settlement. A July ruling from the U.S. Court of Appeals for the Ninth Circuit told the department no more delays. When finished, the settlement will have discharged the debts of some 450,000 borrowers. Corey Turner, NPR News.
5: The Trump administration is dropping its case against a former U.S. Olympian who was accused of vandalizing the reflecting pool in Washington, D.C. In a court filing, the Justice Department says that damage was caused by flawed work performed by a contractor. Trump hired the company to coat the pool with what he called American flag blue liner. This is NPR News.
9: With Montana News, I'm Sherry Quinn. As fuel prices rise due to the Iran war, so does the cost of everything else. The grocery store is often where families feel the financial pinch first. That's because it costs more to ship food across the country. Montana Public Radio's Aaron Bolton reports food banks are also facing higher costs and increasing demand.
10: North Valley Food Bank Executive Director Sophie Albert is standing in what looks like a grocery store.
11: We're the only food bank in the area that does not have eligibility requirements. People can come in, anyone is welcome.
10: People coming in grab a cart and can shop the makeshift aisles or produce section. Albert says the cost to fill these shelves was $200,000 more expensive over the past year.
11: And that is a mix of like having to buy more food because we are seeing more customers, but also food costs going up for the food we buy.
10: Food banks nationwide are getting less food from a federal program because of funding cuts. At the same time, enrollment in the Supplemental Nutrition Assistance Program has dropped by 9% in Montana. That's according to the Center on Budget and Policy Priorities. Albert says the new SNAP rules have made it harder to stay in the program. That means more people are turning to the food bank for services. Albert says her team has been able to keep up with growing costs and demand so far.
11: But I am definitely concerned that if we go higher in food costs and if customers increase further, we will not be able to keep up.
10: Albert says that's only going to get harder as the busy fall season approaches. In Whitefish, I'm Aaron Bolton.
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15: This is All Things Considered from NPR News. I'm Sasha Pfeiffer.
16: And I'm Juana Summers. Chevron just reported its highest quarterly earnings ever. Shell and Exxon also had very strong quarters. This all stems from the war with Iran, which is limiting the flow of crude oil and refined fuels out of the Middle East. That's making all the oil that's hitting the market much, much more profitable. NPR's Camila Domonoske joins us now. Hey.
17: Hi.
16: Camila, put this into perspective for us, just how big were these profits?
17: Yeah, if you take Shell, Exxon, and Chevron together, these are the three big oil companies that reported this week, combined they made $404 million in profit every day for the last quarter on average. For Shell, these were the second highest quarterly earnings ever. Exxon doubled its profits compared to this time last year. And this is even though Shell and Exxon in particular have operations in the Middle East that are damaged or paused because of the war. But the high price of crude has more than made up for that.
16: I mean, that's good news for those companies. But what kinds of reactions have we seen from lawmakers?
17: Well, yeah, we've seen Democrats in Congress and some leaders in Europe call for windfall taxes on oil. These are special taxes on unusually high profits. The logic being that, you know, these companies didn't make so much money by innovating. That was because of this geopolitical crisis that was outside of their control that made the thing they sell a lot more valuable, right? Europe had a windfall tax after prices spiked back when Russia launched the full-scale invasion of Ukraine. Unsurprisingly, this is something that oil companies oppose, right? Darren Woods, the CEO of Exxon, told analysts on a call today that these kinds of taxes penalize companies for being successful.
18: So we canceled investments that we had planned for Europe based on the last time they passed the windfall profits tax. And in fact, we're suing the EU because we don't think that's a legal taking for the industry.
17: And I will note, in the U.S., Republican lawmakers also oppose such a tax.
16: Do companies think these high prices and high profits are going to stick around?
17: Well, not for forever. Although, when exactly global oil trade is going to get back to normal, that's hard to say, as the CEO of Chevron put it. But Darren Woods of Exxon repeated several times that oil from the Middle East is simply too essential to the global economy to remain off the market forever. And this does put oil companies in kind of an awkward position because the world is really desperate for more oil right now. But companies don't want to go out and drill a lot of new wells, for instance. And I mean, to be clear, companies are making as much fuel as they can with what they currently have. Shell actually said that its refineries are running at 102% capacity, which tells you something. Mm-hmm. But are they going to go make expensive new investments on a situation they think is temporary? No. Mm.
16: So what did they say they're doing with all this cash instead?
17: Well, it's not going into a frenzy of new projects, and they're also not really boosting how much they send back to shareholders as dividends or buybacks either. So far, a lot of it is actually going to pay down debts just to shore up their finances.
16: NPR's Camila Domonoske, thank you.
17: Thank you.
1: Today, the federal government released a new plan for sharing water from the Colorado River. That river provides water for more than 40 million people in seven U.S. states and dozens of tribal communities, but is facing dire drought conditions and continued heavy demand. The plan from the Interior Department comes after years of deadlock negotiations, and it calls for potentially huge cuts in water use in California, Arizona, and Nevada. Joining us now with details is reporter Alex Hager. He covers water issues at member station KJZZ in Phoenix. Hi, Alex.
19: Hi, thanks for having me.
1: So thousands, maybe tens of thousands of farms and communities across the West could be affected by this federal plan. Tell us more about it.
19: Yeah, this plan sets up a 10-year framework with a very wide range for how much water could be cut. The plan is a response to more than two decades of climate change and drought, which have shrunk the nation's largest reservoirs. Maybe most interesting is that it forces policymakers to come back to the table every 2 years and tweak the plan in response to river conditions. The Interior Department is expected to announce the exact size of cuts for the next 2 years in the coming days or weeks. The plan gives the federal government the ability to cut water by up to 40% for Arizona, California, and Nevada. That's a lot of water. For now, the plan does not put mandatory cutbacks on Colorado, Utah, New Mexico, or Wyoming.
1: A 40% cut would be just massive. How are farms and cities preparing for the impact of that plan?
19: Yeah, the three downstream states, Arizona, California, and Nevada, they came up with a plan to spread out the pain of cutbacks. And we expect the hardest hits will come for cities in the Phoenix and Tucson areas. The good news for the millions of people living there, city utilities have spent years planning for shortages just like this. So taps will not go dry. Like any good investor, a city generally has a diverse portfolio of water. So when there is less from the Colorado River, they can lean a little harder on a different source, like groundwater or a different nearby river. These cities have backup plans, but the cuts will still be very painful and expensive.
1: And Alex, I understand that Arizona, where you live, may likely be the hardest hit. Is that the case? And if so, what's the reaction in Arizona?
19: Yeah, that's right. Arizona leaders say the worst cuts proposed under this plan are unacceptable and that they would devastate Arizona's economy. Arizona's U.S. senators, both Democrats, they blasted the plan today, saying it places an unfair burden on the state. But some Arizona officials don't expect that those worst cuts will become a reality, at least for the next 2 years. They hope the actual amount of water reductions will come from their counterproposal to the federal government that would still mean significant cutbacks, but spread them out to deal a little less pain to the Phoenix area.
1: And as we mentioned, there are several other states that use the river that are being spared mandatory cuts, at least for now. What's next for those states?
19: Yeah, that's right. So we're talking about Colorado, Utah, Wyoming, and New Mexico. They did not volunteer to take any mandatory cuts. So they are legally required to send a certain amount of water downstream every year, and they argue that they are already taking cuts because drought and climate change gives them less water to send. That is a big part of this disagreement. Water managers say this new plan leaves the door open for further negotiations among the states, but tensions are still high after years of bitter disagreement and failed talks. Some states are still prepared to sue each other or the federal government if future changes threaten their water supplies.
1: That is reporter Alex Hager with member station KJZZ in Phoenix. Alex, thank you.
19: Thank you.
2: Dr. Anthony Fauci appeared at a contentious Senate hearing earlier this week where he declined to answer repeated questioning by Republican lawmakers over his handling of the COVID-19 pandemic. At that hearing, Democratic Senator Andy Kim decried what he called attacks on Fauci and suggested they were part of a larger erosion of public health in this country.
20: These firing, these cuts, they're creating a chilling effect.
2: Other public health professionals agree that this hearing is just one of the corrosive forces acting on their field at the moment, endangering its future and undermining health outcomes for Americans. Here's NPR science reporter Ari Daniel.
21: The COVID-19 pandemic witnessed a growing rejection of public health interventions, a movement often called health freedom that waned somewhat under President Biden, but has surged again during the second Trump administration.
22: It's because people take their signals from the leaders that speak to them.
21: Nicole Huberfeld is a professor at Boston University who focuses on the intersection of constitutional law and health. And she says at this week's hearing, Republican lawmakers may have been speaking as much to their base as they were to Fauci. But in her view, such an attack, combined with a hollowing out of agencies like the Department of Health and Human Services and changes to health care, threaten the efforts intended to keep Americans healthy.
22: The field of public health has been devalued significantly by leaders leadership right now, that devaluing will make it much harder to do the work of public health. And it will make it so that the public doesn't trust public health professionals.
21: Which can have dire consequences, she says.
22: I do think there will be more illness and injury, which leads to preventable death.
21: Health Secretary Robert F. Kennedy has said the restructuring of his department was intended to save taxpayer money and streamline the agency's functions in an effort to focus on administration priorities like combating chronic disease. Public health experts have typically been able to provide evidence-based information to lawmakers and other officials openly and without fear of retribution. But Dr. Georges Benjamin, the head of the American Public Health Association, worries this week's hearings and the political headwinds that Fauci continues to face are likely to send a message of intimidation.
0: If you're going to be threatened by members of Congress, you're going to be a lot less willing to be frank and speak truth to power and give people the information that they desperately need to make decisions.
21: Benjamin says staff layoffs and funding cuts have already reduced the ability to contain a measles outbreak in South Texas, advise on a toxic lead exposure of school children in Milwaukee.
3: And then most recently, the cuts to the CDC and FDA together have resulted in the loss of food safety staff in our local communities.
21: And he says this has impaired the response to this summer's cyclospora outbreaks. Some in the field worry about the impacts on the public health pipeline. Epidemiologist Caitlin Jedalina, who's an adjunct professor at the Yale School of Public Health, says she's witnessed student enrollment numbers drop.
4: If you see someone like this, a public servant for the past 50 years, be just completely vilified, it makes me wonder about the next emergency. Like, do I want to raise my hand?
21: Jedalina says to move past this moment of mistrust, health professionals and the public need to be able to engage in meaningful conversation.
4: Where we actually listen to the questions, concerns, and confusion around health topics on the ground.
21: There's no time to waste, argues Georges Benjamin.
0: We can't be tainted by a fear that if we say something, they'll do something to destroy our career.
21: There's just too much at stake, he says, to interfere with the essential objective of the field of public health, treating and healing communities. Ari Daniel, NPR News.

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3: Dry conditions continue across our listening area into the weekend. Good evening, Montana. It's Friday, July 31st. I'm Lauren Korn, here with your very warm weather forecast. West of the Divide tonight, mostly clear skies with areas of smoke and patchy smoke developing overnight. Tomorrow, mostly sunny, hot, with patchy smoke. Missoula, Butte, Hamilton, Polson, Libby, Thompson Falls, Eureka, and Deer Lodge. You can all expect 95 degrees tomorrow. Kalispell, Whitefish, and Phillipsburg, 90. In central Montana tonight, areas of smoke and patchy smoke are expected. Tomorrow at 6 p.m., a high wind warning will go into effect for the northern high plains. That will last until noon Sunday. And beginning at noon tomorrow, a heat advisory is in effect for the Helena Valley and Maher County valleys. That continues through 3 a.m. Sunday. Tomorrow's temperatures, Great Falls and Helena can expect 101 degrees, White Sulphur Springs 96, and Browning 90. In southwest Montana tonight, patchy smoke and mild overnight temperatures are expected. Tomorrow, beginning at noon, an extreme heat warning will go into effect for the Gallatin Valley through 3 a.m. Sunday. And beginning at noon tomorrow, a heat advisory will go into effect for Beaverhead County and western Madison valleys below 6,000 feet, again through 3 a.m. Sunday. Bozeman and Dillon can expect 91 degrees tomorrow. Thanks so much for tuning in to Montana Public Radio for All Things Considered. 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
0: It's All Things Considered from NPR News. I'm Sasha Pfeiffer.
5: And I'm Juana Summers. A decade ago, Rwanda faced a healthcare problem. It needed to make blood deliveries for medical emergencies, but the roads were unreliable. Part of the solution was drones. Drone deliveries became a big part of the country's healthcare system. And with new support from the U.S., there are plans to expand the service. But as NPR's Fatma Tanis reports, poor infrastructure and U.S. aid cuts risk undermining the progress the country's made.
6: Like most Rwandans, Noela Mukunaheli lives in a remote village. It's only 30 miles from capital city Kigali, but the drive there takes 3 hours because of Rwanda's many hills and impassable roads. The 42-year-old lives in a small home nestled in between a cluster of banana trees. She carries a baby boy in her arms. About 2 months ago, just before her due date, Noela says she felt a sudden pain in her abdomen and was bleeding. She called a friend with a motorcycle to help her get to the nearest health clinic, 50 minutes away. The nurse told me they couldn't help. I needed to go to a hospital, so they called an ambulance, she says. It took 2 hours to get there. At some point, Noela says she'd passed out. When she woke up, her hand immediately went to her belly. The doctor told her she'd given birth. The baby was alive, but she had nearly bled out, she says. They didn't have her blood type in stock and had to make a request. Within minutes, two drones carrying a total of 5 liters of blood arrived at the hospital in the nick of time. The doctors told me I would have died, she says. The drones that doctors say saved Noela's life came from a facility in the town of Muhanga. It belongs to American robotics company Zipline. Pierre Caetana is the country director.
7: So this is Zipline. Where we stand is actually the very first Zipline distribution center in the world. So it started here in 2016. This place, just so you locate yourself, this is the exact center of Rwanda.
6: This is one of two distribution centers in the country. A third is set to open soon with a grant from the United States. It's part of the Trump administration's new approach to international aid, which aims to promote American businesses for global health work. At the same time, the administration has cut $200 million in funding for aid groups in Rwanda that provided food and health services for decades. In the announcement of the grant, the State Department said there's a new era of diplomacy, quote, one that uses American expertise to drive progress on global health foreign policy goals. Zipline has been a vital part of the health system in Rwanda for a decade. At this warehouse, they receive orders from medical professionals all over the country and send out drones carrying medicine, vaccines, blood, diagnostic tests, and more.
7: So this is our warehouse. It's the highest standard of a medical warehouse by FDA. Anything you may need in an hospital, you can find in here.
6: The room is packed with shelves and boxes of medical products. Property of the Rwandan government, Zipline is contracted to manage the logistics, the delivery, and inventory.
7: All these on the screens are ordered to be fulfilled.
6: In one corner, technicians are preparing orders.
8: Are there rooms to look?
7: Which item is it?
9: Blood reagent.
7: Yes, yes.
9: Okay, so someone has ordered a test to find out their blood group?
7: Yes.
9: And you're about to pack a test?
7: Yes.
6: He places it in a package the size of a shoebox.
9: It's okay, the weight is good?
7: Yes. It's above 1 kilogram.
9: What's the weight limit?
7: So the minimum is 1 kilogram, minimum, because if it's less than 1 kilogram, the wind may push the package.
6: Now it's ready to launch. The drone looks like a tiny airplane. It's made out of white styrofoam and the wings are red. The battery is where a cockpit would be and the package is in the belly. An engineer places the drone on the launching pad. He pushes some buttons and it slingshots into the air. That package is headed to Kabgayi Hospital, the biggest one in southern Rwanda, and where Noella was treated. It takes 30 minutes to drive. The drone makes it in 4. It drops the package with a paper parachute into the courtyard of the hospital. They get dozens of deliveries a day, says Dr. Evariste Ufitihirwe. He's the deputy director general of the hospital.
10: We are lucky. It takes like 5 minutes to bring blood here, but it is more faster than telling a person to go in stock to bring blood.
6: Just days ago, he says a woman with postpartum hemorrhaging arrived, also nearly died if not for drone delivery of blood. It's a common story here. A decade ago, before the drones, doctors would have to pinch arteries with their hands to stop the bleeding, Ufitihirwe says.
10: We used to be clamping blood veins or any other ways to stop bleeding.
6: Sometimes for hours while waiting for blood to arrive from a bank in Kigali. According to government data, 26 years ago, 1,000 out of 100,000 women were dying of childbirth. Today, that number is 87. Dr. Sabine Nsanzimana is Rwanda's Minister of Health.
11: It has been a great decade of transformation.
6: He says the grant from the United States will help Rwanda get to nationwide coverage of drone delivery.
11: We used to see drones in war zones taking lives, but now we're seeing drones in a health system saving lives, which is really the best use of technology we could want to see as doctors, as patients.
6: There's a lot more work to do, though, he acknowledges. Road and electricity improvements are needed for Rwanda to achieve its aim of becoming an upper-middle-income country by 2035. The aid cuts from the U.S. have made it harder. Save the Children, which runs health facilities for pregnant women in Rwanda and partners with Zipline, told NPR that its locations were running out of U.S. funds in September and are at risk of shutting down. The Rwandan government doesn't have the resources to fill the gap. At a health post in a remote town called Ituzi, head nurse Rosalind Uwera opens her weekly vaccine package from Zipline. I'm happy that we get regular stocks of medicines and vaccines, she says, though she wishes she had more equipment to help patients who come here, like oxygen or an ultrasound machine. She's had to send so many of her patients to the nearest hospital 2 hours away. Back at her village, Noella says She's recovering from the blood loss and still has some pain and fatigue. It would have been better, she says, if the drones could have delivered the blood directly to the health clinic she first went to, and if there was a doctor on staff who could have helped her there. As she speaks, her son lies motionless in her arms. His breath is wheezing. He seems small for a two-month-old. He's malnourished, Noella says. She doesn't have much to eat at home and has had to give him cow's milk. Soon, she'll have to make the trek back to the health clinic to get him checked out. A drone won't be able to help her with that, she says. Fatma Tanis, NPR News, Muhanga, Rwanda.

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0: It's All Things Considered from NPR News. I'm Sasha Pfeiffer.
1: And I'm Juana Summers. The Trump administration wants another $10 million to pay for recent Freedom 250 events, including July 4th fireworks, but some members of Congress object.
2: I knew that they had made the request, and we've got to start saying no to these corrupt slush funds, and this is one of them.
0: First News.
3: Live from NPR News in Culver City, California, I'm Dwayne Brown. President Trump and members of his cabinet are gathering away from the White House at Camp David in Maryland. That's where Trump continued to defend his nearly $2 billion anti-weaponization fund that would compensate his political allies, including January 6 rioters. The bill is complicating efforts to negotiate with two fellow Republican senators who are blocking Trump's Attorney General nominee, Todd Blanche, in protest. Trump told reporters that he, quote, agreed not to have a fund, but also made it clear he disagrees.
4: Well, it is dead, but, you know, I wish it weren't, to be honest.
3: Senators John Cornyn and Tom Tillis are blocking Blanche's nomination for AG until promises on that fund are put into writing. But yesterday, Trump signaled he may keep Blanche in the acting role until next year. That's when the two senators leave office. The State Department, meanwhile, is making its visa bond program permanent. Visitors from dozens of countries will now have to pony up to $20,000, which will only be returned once they leave the U.S., NPR's Michelle Kellerman reports.
5: The State Department started a pilot program last year requiring citizens of 50 countries, the majority in Africa, to pay a bond for a business or tourist visa. The department says this is aimed at stopping visa overstays, which dropped dramatically during the pilot program. The State Department also issued 83% fewer visas during that time period, according to a draft rule in the Federal Register. It says many applicants chose not to come to the U.S. rather than pay a bond. Critics say this is hurting the U.S. tourism industry, but the State Department says it's saving money on removal proceedings. Michelle Kellerman, NPR News, the State Department.
3: After a seesaw week of trading, stocks ended higher on Wall Street. This is NPR.
6: With Montana News, I'm Sherry Quinn. Officials say residents near a wildfire burning in Flathead County should prepare to evacuate on a moment's notice. The warning comes ahead of what has the potential to be a very active wildfire weekend in western Montana. MTPR's Edward O'Brien reports.
7: The 1,000-acre Skillet Fire, about 15 miles west of Olney in northwest Montana, is aggressively burning on all flanks. Flathead County officials Friday issued evacuation warnings for all addresses on Good Creek, Old Good Creek, Gregg Creek, and Alder Creek roads. Now, an evacuation warning means residents should be prepared to evacuate if conditions worsen or an evacuation order is issued. The Skillet Fire was first reported Wednesday afternoon. A severe windstorm last December knocked down a significant number of trees in the area, and those fuels are helping feed the Skillet. Red flag warnings are posted tomorrow for almost all of Montana Public Radio's listening area. That means critical fire weather conditions are certain. A combination of strong winds, low humidity, and very hot temperatures can contribute to extreme fire behavior. The National Weather Service in Billings has also issued a red flag warning. That's in effect from 2 Saturday afternoon through 9 o'clock Sunday night. Montanans are urged to use extreme caution when recreating outdoors this weekend. All campfires should be fully drowned and cold to the touch when extinguished. Secure all trailer chains to avoid dragging on the pavement and throwing hot sparks that can ignite fires along the road. Reporting from Missoula, I'm Edward O'Brien.
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1: 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I'm Juana Summers.
2: And I'm Sasha Pfeiffer. In all the coverage this week of the wildfires happening across Western Europe, one line stood out to me. A European climate scientist said, all this heat, all these fires are likely going to get worse in the future, to the point that we will be, quote, passing the limits of adaptation. I wondered what that looks like. What happens when climate change becomes so disruptive that humans cannot adapt fast enough? So we called that scientist to ask. Johann Rockström is director of the Potsdam Institute for Climate Impact Research in Germany, and he noted that 200-some years since the Industrial Revolution, the Earth has remained fairly resilient, but that is changing.
3: 90% of the heat caused by our fossil fuel burning is not in the atmosphere causing the temperature rise, which has led us to the climate crisis we see today. It's in the ocean. 50% of the carbon dioxide from the greenhouse gases we add is not in the atmosphere trapping heat. It's actually stored, half of it in the ocean and half of it on land. So a healthy planet has this extraordinary biogeophysical capacity to buffer and dampen, basically cool the planet. We're seeing, unfortunately, increasing indicators of our planet losing this capacity. Not that we've crossed the tipping point, but forest systems are getting weaker and no longer able to take up as much carbon. The ocean is warming faster than we had expected. Ice is melting faster than we had expected. This is a stress response of a planet that is trying to do everything it can to buffer and dampen change. And when we come closer to the end of this capacity, then, of course, the risk is very high that the impacts hit back even harder on our societies.
2: And what does that look like for humans? If we reach these limits, what does it mean for people on Earth?
3: To begin with, what it looks like is that we will have more shocks of what we're experiencing right now in Europe. Remember that we are experiencing, in places that have never recorded it before, life-threatening temperatures above 40 degrees Celsius. So that's the first thing. The second is droughts, floods, fires that risk food security and even social stability. We are at risk of triggering more disease outbreaks, even pandemics, which then spills over into less and less stable economies and therefore also less and less stable societies, moving into situations of displacement, migration, potentially even armed conflicts. And we see these first indications of this in countries like Sudan, Syria, Chad, where you cannot separate anymore the social conflicts and displacements and people suffering from these environmental changes.
2: There are, of course, many countries worldwide trying to make changes like emissions reductions. But to what extent do you think those attempted fixes are still enough versus humans are simply going to have to make drastic changes like not being able to live in certain places?
3: The window is still open to avoid the most catastrophic outcomes. And what I mean by catastrophic is the point where fires, drought and heat waves become so difficult to handle that communities simply have to move out. And that is what worries me most today, that we're allowing ourselves to look at these extreme events and continue to kick the can down the road and not acting. And that can take us into real danger.
2: So what should we do?
3: One has to recognize that the transition is challenging. I mean, we've been for 200 years powering the global economy with fossil fuels and unsustainable production systems. Now we need to very rapidly move away from fossil fuels, oil, coal and gas. We need to move into circular economic models, and we need to have sustainable ways of managing our oceans, our forests, our wetlands, our peatlands. We know all this. We even have solutions on how to scale sustainable production and consumption practices. And still, we're not moving fast enough.
2: This is a very doomsday topic, but I watched a YouTube video of a lecture you gave on this, and in it you are matter of fact, but you're also fairly upbeat. How do you maintain that sense of positivity and good cheer when the news you're delivering is so alarming?
3: Yeah, that's the advancements in science and our extraordinary ability today to measure down to the single tree and fish in the ocean, the state of the planet, is a tremendous value. And that risk assessments is not there to scare us. Risk assessments is to avoid doing the wrong things.
2: I assume those risk assessments are also meant to motivate us.
3: Absolutely. And, you know, when you think of it, in all other paths of our life, health risks, or if it is risks to our economy, or if it's risk to our house burning down, we are concerned. We buy insurance. We want information. Why aren't we, seeing risk assessments as a way of ensuring that we can hand over a stable, resilient, life-supporting, livable planet to our children?
2: Johann Rockström is director of the Potsdam Institute for Climate Impact Research in Germany. Thank you, and thanks for your positivity on this issue.
3: Thanks for inviting me.
1: The bill for this year's 4th of July celebrations on the National Mall continues to grow, and the Trump administration wants taxpayers to pick up the extra tab. As NPR's Rachel Treisman reports, it is asking Congress for another $10 million in reimbursements.
4: America's 250th birthday brought a host of events to the National Mall, a prayer rally, 4th of July fireworks, and a two-week state fair. Those events were all organized by the Trump-backed group Freedom 250, and they have not said how much they cost. During the state fair, spokesperson Rachel Reisner declined to answer.
5: Just like a wedding, it's still ongoing, so I'm not going to get ahead of that.
4: Almost a month after July 4th, Freedom 250 has still not disclosed the total. The Trump administration is now asking Congress for an additional $10 million. The Department of the Interior told NPR the money would cover the costs of higher security. It said that was necessary because of recent threats to other D.C. events. But Congress had already set aside $150 million. Here's Representative Jared Huffman, a Democrat from California.
6: We were assured that at least $100 million would go to America 250.
4: America 250 is the bipartisan group that Congress created a decade ago to plan birthday celebrations. Freedom 250, which Trump created last year, quickly took over.
6: America 250 didn't get anywhere near that amount. It was diverted to Freedom 250 mostly.
4: Freedom 250 denies that, but it hasn't disclosed how much money it has raised or from whom. It lists corporate sponsors, including Boeing and Palantir, but allows donors to be anonymous.
6: The Freedom 250 LLC was set up to avoid transparency and accountability.
4: Huffman released a report this month accusing the White House of exploiting the milestone to promote its agenda and enrich its allies. Based on interviews and records, the 55-page report accuses Freedom 250 of misleading donors and selling access to the president.
6: This should be considered an ongoing investigation.
4: Freedom 250 denies the allegations. It has repeatedly downplayed critics' complaints that events like the state fair were not inclusive. Here's Reisner again.
5: Anyone who wants to say celebrating America and 250th anniversary is partisan should probably think again.
4: Democrats say Freedom 250, not taxpayers, should foot the bill for anniversary events. The group has more programming planned for August, including an IndyCar race near the National Mall. Rachel Treisman, NPR News.

0: 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New York Governor Kathy Hochul has ordered that flags be flown at half staff across the state today. That's in honor of one of the four U.S. soldiers killed overseas in the last month. Reporter Brittany Kriegstein from member station WNYC has more.
1: When Catalina Flores saw two men in military uniforms approach her friend's house across the street, she had a feeling something was wrong. Her friend, Carol Acevedo, had a daughter serving in the Army.
2: Once they closed the door, we just heard her screaming. You know how hurtful that is?
1: The men had come to deliver the news that 28-year-old Angel S. Rampersad, a sergeant in the U.S. Army, had been killed in an attack at an airbase in Jordan. And just like that, a faraway war hit home in Ozone Park, Queens. At a vigil for Rampersad this week, dozens of residents gathered around the family's neat two-story home on a tree-lined street corner as the sun began to set.
3: I once was lost, but now I'm found, was blind. Come on, people, lift your voice.
1: Rampersad's mother, her older sister, and her aunt stood in the front yard. A white picket fence separated them from the rest of the crowd, which included elected officials like New York State Attorney General Letitia James and Congressman Gregory Meeks. Her mother, Acevedo, shed a few tears as they spoke.
2: I'd just like to thank everyone for their love and support. I want to thank you all from the bottom of my heart. Thank you.
1: Behind her, the crowd could see the traditional triangular folded burial flag given to family members when a soldier dies. Community members lit candles and remembered Rampersad as a soldier, but also as a drummer at her church, a high school softball player, and a daughter who helped her immigrant family navigate their new home, but never forgot where she came from. Rampersad's mother brought her to the U.S. from Trinidad when she was just 2 years old. She grew up in one of the most diverse enclaves in the country.
4: Angel Rampersad was not born in the United States of America. But Angel Rampersad was willing to die for the United States of America. That's how strongly she felt about America. Not just the place, but the idea of what this country could be.
1: That was Queensborough President Donovan Richards. Those who watched Rampersad grow up say she knew exactly what she wanted to do with her life. At an earlier press conference, her aunt, Judy Rackle, explained that she tried to enlist at the age of 18 before her mom was ready to give her permission. And then,
5: a few days after her 21st birthday, she made an appointment with the recruiter and signed up on her own. Her mom found out after it was done.
1: Rampersad was assigned to the 10th Army Air and Missile Defense Command. She served a total of 7 years, earning the Army Commendation Medal. In Jordan, she worked on military communication systems. She was posthumously promoted to Staff Sergeant. As the vigil wrapped up, neighbor Catalina Flores says she's encouraging others to leave their porch lights on at night in remembrance of Rampersad, who she says was a selfless, steady presence in the community.
2: Let's all be like her and be encouraged to help one another.
1: Rampersad's funeral will be held this morning. For NPR News, I'm Brittany Kriegstein.

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1: Hi, everyone. I'm Joan Richard, a late night host here at Montana Public Radio. Thank you so very much for your outpouring of support during this summer drive. 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Thank you so much.
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3: It's Friday, July 31st. I'm Lauren Korn, here with your very warm weather forecast. West of the Divide tonight, mostly clear skies with areas of smoke and patchy smoke developing overnight. Tomorrow, mostly sunny, hot, with patchy smoke. Missoula, Butte, Hamilton, Polson, Libby, Thompson Falls, Eureka, and Deer Lodge. You can all expect 95 degrees tomorrow. Kalispell, Whitefish, and Phillipsburg, 90. In central Montana tonight, areas of smoke and patchy smoke are expected. Tomorrow at 6 p.m., a high wind warning will go into effect for the northern high plains. That will last until noon Sunday. And beginning at noon tomorrow, a heat advisory is in effect for the Helena Valley and Maher County valleys. That continues through 3 a.m. Sunday. Tomorrow's temperatures, Great Falls and Helena can expect 101 degrees, White Sulphur Springs 96, and Browning 90. In southwest Montana tonight, patchy smoke and mild overnight temperatures are expected. Tomorrow, beginning at noon, an extreme heat warning will go into effect for the Gallatin Valley through 3 a.m. Sunday. And beginning at noon tomorrow, a heat advisory will go into effect for Beaverhead County and western Madison valleys below 6,000 feet, again through 3 a.m. Sunday. Bozeman and Dillon can expect 91 degrees tomorrow. Thanks so much for tuning in to All Things Considered this evening. The time is now 5:50.
4: 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I'm Sasha Pfeiffer.
0: And I'm Juana Summers. Each week, a guest draws a card from NPR's wildcard deck and answers a big question about their life. Country legend Shania Twain had a childhood full of poverty and abuse. But on her new album, she's looking back at her early years and finding some of the silver linings. The album is called Little Miss Twain, a title that comes from performing in bars starting when she was 8 years old.
5: I was a little girl singing adult songs and entertaining adults, mostly intoxicated adults. And that little girl was introduced often, because I was the only child in those environments most of the time. Ladies and gentlemen, welcome to the stage, Little Miss Twain.
0: Shania Twain spoke with Wildcard host Rachel Martin.
6: What are you looking forward to when you're older?
5: Well, older,
6: you can define what that means.
5: Exactly.
6: Well, 2 years from now, tomorrow, 20 years.
5: No, I want to live to be 200.
6: 200?
5: Yeah. I don't care how unrealistic that is. That's, yeah. I would rather project longevity and imagine that whatever it is that I want to do next or accomplish doesn't have to be rushed. So if I only think, oh, well, I'm only going to live to be 80.
6: Yeah.
5: If that's my projection.
6: Right.
5: Well, then I better hurry friggin' up.
6: Yeah. Yep.
5: Because I've got so much to do.
6: Yeah.
5: I got to, like, I'm never going to absorb it. I'm not going to live in the moment with it. And I'm going to be rushing through it. And I don't want to live, like, life with urgency. Right?
6: Oh, my God. I hear you so much on that. Yeah.
5: So I want to do whatever it is I want to do. I want to do it with quality. I want to absorb it. I want to enjoy it. I want to make so much more music, different kinds of music. You know, dude, there's so many things to do. And I can't do all of it in just 20 years.
6: You need 200 years.
5: Exactly.
6: I love it. I'm all for it. Let's meet again.
5: Exactly.
6: 100 years from now.
5: Right? You got to use your imagination. This is what I do for a living. This is what I've done since I was a small child. My imagination is my medicine. It's my escape. It's my joy. It's my mood. It's my energy. So, you know, in my imagination, I'm going to live to be 200 and I'm going to achieve all these incredible things.
0: 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Her new album, Little Miss Twain, is out now.
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8: Actor Tom Holland is in mythic hero mode this month. First, he played the son of Odysseus in Christopher Nolan's Odyssey. Now he's starring in the contemporary myth, Spider-Man: Brand New Day. Given that the Odyssey is close to 3,000 years old, we don't have to worry about spoilers. With the new Spider-Man, we do. Critic Bob Mondello has promised to be careful.
9: Let's begin where a scruffy, no longer in high school, Spidey does.
10: Hi. My name is Peter Parker.
9: He's reading a note he's written for the love of his life.
10: You don't remember me, but we used to know each other. Something bad was going to happen, and the only way to stop it was to make everyone forget about me.
9: A bigger sacrifice than it might be for most people.
10: Because I'm not just Peter Parker. I'm Spider-Man.
9: Now, if you're coming fresh to this story, this is all the background you really need. The next thing he says sets up where we're going.
10: Maybe I'll never read this to you. Maybe I'm just writing this for me. And maybe that's my responsibility, to live alone with the truth.
9: With great power and all that. Peter's no longer a spider teen, and though four solitary years of drowning his sorrows in crime fighting have helped him regain the hearts of New Yorkers...
11: You okay, kid? Yeah, you're okay.
9: He's seriously lonely, living in a scuzzy apartment and following the social media adventures of his beloved MJ and best pal Ned, who've moved on without him.
12: Final semester, MIT.
13: Ned, who do you think is actually watching these?
12: Maybe someone.
13: Okay, well, bye, someone.
9: When they return to New York, Peter takes a chance and pops by.
13: Nice flowers.
10: Oh, they're a housewarming gift.
13: I'm MJ.
10: I'm just a neighbor from across the hall.
13: Friendly neighbor.
9: All of which is sort of a side issue, because while he's clearly struggling with work-life balance, there's also something off about his human arachnid balance.
10: What is happening to me?
9: His body is changing, going through what actor Tom Holland jokingly called spider puberty. Headaches to go with increased agility and a disconcerting hormonal upgrade.
10: All right, organic webs. Peter 2 had him. He was cool. You're cool.
9: Of course, he needs to learn to control them.
10: Sorry about that.
9: And he doesn't have a lot of time because New York is facing a new threat that seems to be inhabiting people, taking over both civilians and villains.
10: You sure you want to do this, Scorpion?
14: You think I'm Scorpion?
9: As it tries to break into a government agency called Damage Control. A bit on the nose, even for a comics-inspired story, but never mind. You'll notice the multiverse doesn't figure in any of this, or potential catastrophes on a global scale. And though a token Avenger is on hand to complicate matters...
10: Dr. Banner?
15: No, Banner. Only Hulk.
9: As well as Sadie Sink, playing a Marvel denizen I should let you discover for yourself, filmmaker Destin Daniel Cretton and his team have fashioned a gratifyingly street-level spider story that matches sticky web battles with a back-to-basics vibe.
10: Give me a sec. I'm not in high school anymore. Oh, did you stretch? Are you a big stretcher? It's so good for you. You ready?
9: There are other folks along for the ride. A vigilante called Punisher helps keep things action-packed and comic.
16: Are you blushing?
10: How could you tell if I was blushing? I'm wearing a mask!
9: Even as the overstuffed plot ventures into dark territory that, again, I should let you discover for yourself. Spider-Man Brand New Day is a lot of fun, but it's predicated on the notion that even a spider kid who's been artificially kept a teenager for six decades needs to grow up. Marvel's not generally been in the growing up business, but hey, it's calling the next Avengers movie Doomsday, so who knows? I'm Bob Mondello.

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